0: for our dad. He was a role model, showing us why working hard and supporting your family. He will be there with us as we reach life's big milestones.
1: Boots has been sold to the Canadian branch of the billionaire Weston family. The deal's worth more than £6.5 billion. And Southampton head coach Tonda Eckerts avoided an immediate touchline ban. Instead, it's suspended for 6 weeks for his role in the Spygate scandal, where training sessions of rival teams were secretly filmed. From Sky News, I'm Daryl Jackson.
2: I'm Debbie from Leeds. I work with very vulnerable and damaged people, and I go between house visits and I have a car. 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

0: feel I just need something of God to fill my mind. And when you're driving, you can't read, you can't look at things. So by having the radio, you're giving me that opportunity to hear God's word in song, in word, and hear testimonies. And it's so, so helpful. And it definitely helps me. Yeah, this is something that I know makes a difference in my life, but other lives too. And I've got friends who don't know Jesus, and I just pray that if they find this station, that their lives will be transformed. So thank you. I am indebted to you, really, because it helps me get through some really, really tough days. And it's just so important for me. And I just wanted to let you know what that means to me.
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Hello, this is Philip Knowles, Minister of Southgrove Free Presbyterian Church, Walthamstow in London, giving you a warm welcome in the name of our Saviour, the Lord Jesus Christ, to our Let the Bible Speak radio ministry. It is our prayer that if you are saved by the grace of God, through faith alone in Christ alone, then you will grow as a Christian, strengthened in

that for God so loved the world, that he gave his only begotten Son, that whosoever believeth in him should not perish, but have everlasting life. 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

For our Let the Bible Speak radio ministry today, we are turning to God's Word and reading from 2 Kings chapter 5, verse 11. If you don't have a copy of God's Word with you, please listen along with me as I read 2 Kings chapter 5, verse 11. But Naaman was wroth, and went away and said, Behold, I thought, he will surely come out to me, and stand, and call on the name of the Lord his God, and strike his hand over the place, and recover the leper. It is the phrase in verse 11 that I want to share with you today. Naaman said, Behold, I thought. We are introduced to this man named Naaman. And Naaman was a leper, which meant the disease of leprosy through his whole body. From verses 3 to 4, Naaman has been told the message, who he is to go to, where he is to go, what he is to do. And yet he says in verse 11, Behold, I thought. Naaman's error was to have his own notions, his own ideas about how he would be healed. He leaned to his own understanding instead of depending upon God's word as delivered through the prophet. And so it is when it comes to spiritual matters and how sinners are to be forgiven of their sin. Sinners must not lean to their own understanding, have their own ways and their own thoughts how their sin will be forgiven. Because the Bible tells us in Ephesians chapter 4 verse 18 that the sinner's mind is darkened by sin. Romans 8 verse 7, the mind is at enmity or at war with God. And also in 2 Corinthians chapter 4 verse 4, our mind is blinded by Satan. How many today would utter these words, I thought I would have to do this. I thought I would have to give this. I thought of my own way. I thought of this way. And it ends up in error. And that's what Naaman is doing. Naaman is a leper who needs his leprosy healed, cleansed, needed to be reversed. And he's told where to go to, who he's to speak to, what he is to do. But he begins to say, I thought. What did Naaman's thinking lead him to? Naaman's thinking led him to the wrong person. We read this from verses 5 through 7. In verse 3, the little maid told Naaman that he was to go to the prophet, a prophet in Samaria, who would recover him of his leprosy, meaning the prophet would have the message that Naaman needed to hear. However, the king of Syria tells Naaman to go with a letter unto the king of Israel. And so he goes to the wrong person. When the king of Israel opened up this letter, he reads in verse 6, I have sent Naaman, my servant, to thee, that thou mayest recover him of his leprosy. He went to the wrong person. Even the king of Israel acknowledges, am I God to recover this man? There are many today who are going to the wrong person. No religious leader on earth can save your soul. False gods, false idols, dead saints pray to cannot intervene in your life. Not even the church can take away your sin. The only person you must turn to is God's Son, the Lord Jesus Christ. You must look unto him and be saved, for he is God and there is none else. I cannot even save you. And so many today, when they're told to go to Christ for salvation, they utter the words, but I thought I could go to the church. I thought I could go to the priest. I thought I could go to the minister. I thought I could find a new experience. There's only one person

And that's the Lord Jesus Christ, who can forgive you of all your sin. Notice Naaman's wrong thinking also brought him to the wrong presentation. The maid spoke nothing about money, or even to bring anything. She was basically telling Naaman, go to the prophet and just go as you are. Go with all your leprosy, go with all your condition. But Naaman thought that he would present himself in a manner to disguise his leprosy, to impress. Verse 5, he brought gold, silver, he brought clothes. Verse 9, he came with horses and chariots. Verse 13, he came with servants. He thought he would impress the one that he was going to meet. And how there are many today, they try to work up salvation. They try to earn favour. But you must come just as you are. You must come to God, not in good works, not trying to impress him, but you must come as you are, in your sin, in your guilt, and realize that none but Christ can save you, that there's nothing you have to give him. The prophet Isaiah in chapter 64, verse 6 says, we are as an unclean thing, and all our righteousness are as filthy rags. That is, the very best that a sinner does is utterly filthy before God. We cannot make ourselves presentable to God, because in and of ourselves, we are unpresentable to God. And therefore, you must come to him as you are, like Naaman. There is nothing you can bring, but simply to the cross you must cling. For Jesus paid it all. And when a sinner is redeemed, it is not with corruptible things such as silver and gold, but with the precious blood of Christ. Notice also Naaman thought of the wrong procedure. Again, Naaman is told in verse 10, go wash 7 times. He's met the prophet, he's met the man of God. But the prophet says to him, go wash 7 times. But Naaman said, behold, I thought he will surely come out to me and stand and call on the name of his God and strike his hand over the place and recover the leper. Naaman thought that the prophet would come and do something remarkable, come before him and start to wave his hand and his leprosy would be cleansed. Naaman was wanting a new experience. He was wanting something that others had not before. Instead, the prophet said, go and wash 7 times. This is the reason why so many still have no peace in their soul, because they seek a new way to be forgiven, a new way to be healed from sin. They seek a new excitement, a new thrill, something unknown to others, like Naaman, wanting to be healed on their own terms. God's prophet gave the message, go to the River Jordan 7 times to be washed. But in verse 12, Naaman said, are not Abana and Pharpar, rivers of Damascus, better than all the waters of Israel? May I not wash in them and be clean? And so Naaman thought of better rivers, better waters. But the prophet said, go to Jordan. And maybe that's the way you are today, like Naaman. You've been told about the one way. You've been told go to Christ. You've been told to ask him for cleansing. But yet you're looking for another way, a better way, a new way. Proverbs chapter 14, verse 2 says, there is a way which seemeth right unto man, but the end thereof are the ways of death. You may try to find another way, but that way will end in your eternal death. There is no other way. There was no other way for Naaman to be healed, but to go to the River Jordan and dip and be washed 7 times. We read in verse 12, so he turned and went away in a rage. He was angry at this message. He didn't like it. It didn't suit him. Even his servant said to him in verse 13, if he said to you, that is the prophet, to do something great, you would have done that. But all the prophet has said, simple, go to the River Jordan, be washed 7 times and be clean. It was only when Naaman would submit to the message, would he be clean. The message was simple, go wash in Jordan. And the promise was given in verse 10, thou shalt be clean. In other words, do this and thou shalt live. The message of the Bible is simple. Believe on the Lord Jesus Christ.

0: Christ, and thou shalt be saved. Ye must be born again. You must obey the word of God. You must abandon every other thought, every other way, every other procedure. You must abandon it all. Even if it doesn't suit you, even if it doesn't accommodate you, you must abandon them and realize there's only one way to be forgiven from sin, and that's being washed in the precious blood of Christ. It is to come to him by faith alone and rest in him alone for full forgiveness of sin. For by grace are ye saved through faith, and that not of yourselves. It is the gift of God, not of works, lest any man should boast.
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3: Well, thank you for this morning's Let the Bible Speak. Back tomorrow morning, same time. A very familiar voice on the way. Yeah, Joan Baez with her version of Amazing Grace.
4: We know understanding what the Bible has to say about God, Jesus, and how we learn to be more like him is important to you. 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

0: And you're there, Sam Bowman and Graham Jones of The Mighty Fortress Is Our God. You're with Premier Christian Radio. I'm Michael Vanstone. If you never joined us this time before on a Thursday morning, then let me tell you that Hope in the Night is designed to bring you a sense of God's presence, God's peace, God's joy, and of course, as the name suggests, and we like to do what it says on the tin, bring your sense of God's hope as well. So music and Bible readings, Christian music, hymns, songs, and Bible readings. And today, they're all from the Psalms. That's all between now and four. I'll be doing birthdays about 2:30-ish. So if it's your birthday today on the 8th of October, stay tuned. This was the day when, back in 1973, so commercial radio and Premier Christian Radio comes in that sector. Well, it's not BBC, is it? So it's commercial radio. And the launch of commercial radio in the UK was kicked off for the very first time on this day in 1973, LBC. Which was London Broadcasting Company then. It's not called that anymore. It's called LBC still, but it means something different now. It took to the airwaves from London. And very soon after the launch of LBC, Capital Radio. And of course, that's now a nationwide station. So commercial radio celebrating its birthday across the UK today. Now, coming up in a moment, Hillsong Chapel, and, well, then we go back to God's Word. Stay tuned.
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Beautiful song. Worthy is the Lamb from Hillsong Chapel. Psalm 134, another song. We've been reading a few of these over the last few days. Another song for pilgrims ascending to Jerusalem. It only contains three verses. How many verses are those? Will I read to you soon? All of them, of course. Okay, so casting crowns first, then back to Psalm 134.

So to Psalm 134. O praise the Lord, all you servants of the Lord, you who serve at night in the house of the Lord. Lift your hands towards the sanctuary and praise the Lord. May the Lord who made heaven and earth bless you from Jerusalem.

Felicity Jones and Co-Mission, thank you for joining me for Hope in the Night. I'm Michael Vanstone with another 2 hours to go this morning. Music and Bible readings to take.

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6: The top stories this hour. Lawyers for the death row inmate who survived two lethal injections say her recovery is unprecedented. Murderer Krista Pike has regained consciousness following the botched executions in Tennessee a week ago. Joel Zivit, a leading American anaesthetist, is questioning the methods used.
7: What is hard is to kill someone without cruelty in a constitutional way. You know, people will sometimes use the language, they say, well, we're looking for a humane method of execution. And I'll tell you that, you know, the word humane, you know, has no meaning here.
6: The hearing's taking place later as Andrew Mountbatten Windsor takes legal action against Thames Valley Police over his arrest 8 months ago. The former prince was detained on suspicion of misconduct in public office, which he denies. He's challenging the search warrants issued on properties in Sandringham and in Windsor. Prime Minister Andy Burnham is heading to Germany for talks with Chancellor Friedrich Merz later. Technology, industry, defence and security are all expected to be on the agenda. There's a warning: long delays in handing over patients from ambulances to hospitals are causing their condition to get worse or even die. Unison says car park care remains a huge problem. The union's national ambulance officer, Sharon Bandisher, says the situation is dire.
8: It's not just about having more ambulances. So we need more capacity in hospitals so that ambulances can hand over the patients and get back on the road. So investing in staffing across A&E departments, hospital wards and the ambulance services as well.
6: More than 700 people were arrested and hundreds of suspected stolen mobile phones seized in 1 month by the Met Police. It carried out operations including the arrest of a 21-year-old suspect who fled on an e-bike and jumped into a pond. And drivers are now able to see fuel prices on Google Maps. Ministers say households could save around £40 a year through greater transparency. That's the latest. I'm Daryl Jackson.
9: Hello, my name's Sam from Brighton. My husband's a paramedic and I'm a foster carer. Life can be quite stressful at times, and we just find that having Premier on in the background brings a peace and a calm, helps us to come into God's presence, you know, and unwind. About 7 years ago, also, I was very ill. I had an ear infection that just wouldn't go. I had problems with my salivary glands, acid reflux. I lost 2 stone within about 6 weeks, had to keep having antibiotics, couldn't work. I was so alone as time went on. I was actually ill for 7 months. But through Premier, God was really close to me when I'd just sit there and I'd have to rest. And I'd just listen and abide in God's presence. And God literally carried me through that time. I was so sad as well at the time. It seemed, you know, everybody else was really busy, and although I had lots of friends and family, they couldn't really be there for me. Another friend has said to me, who had ME, she said, people can't really do long-term illness. You know, it's just not what we're wired up to do. We're used to people getting better after about a week, you know. And I'd lost all this weight, and the doctors couldn't seem to find out what was wrong. But one day my sister-in-law was worshipping, and she felt that God said to her that Sam's been healed. And sure enough, the next week, I was completely better. So, yeah, we love to have Premier.

0: everyone indoors. We find that it keeps a nice, peaceful, calm atmosphere for the children. Children that we have also express wanting to come to church as well. The Bible studies are so helpful, and love listening to people's testimonies and charities. 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
2: Welcome to Be Still and Know. I'm Jonathan Edwards, and this is our opportunity to hear what God is saying to us today. James chapter 5, verses 14 and 15. Is anyone among you sick? Let them call the elders of the church to pray over them and anoint them with oil in the name of the Lord. And the prayer offered in faith will make the sick person well. The Lord will raise them up. If they have sinned, they will be forgiven. Jesus was both a healer and a teacher. You cannot divide up his ministry. He ministered to the whole range of people's needs, body, mind, and spirit. When Jesus left this earth, he commissioned the church to carry on with that ministry, and here in James we see a clear description of what that meant in practice. In recent years, the word holistic has become very popular to describe the way in which God works. In the power of his Spirit, he wants us to be whole people, enjoying him and his world to the full. Many parts of the church have tended to focus on words and preaching and have marginalized the healing ministry. But that makes no sense if we're truly following in the footsteps of Jesus. Healing takes many forms, and when we pray for healing, we'll never be entirely sure how God will answer. Whenever I pray for people, I always tell them two things. Firstly, that I'm absolutely convinced of God's ability to heal. And secondly, that I don't know the way in which he will choose to answer our prayer. In prayer, we entrust ourselves into God's loving, healing embrace. So let me ask you, for whom are you going to pray for healing today? And now let's pray together. Thank you, Lord, that your desire is for everyone to be whole in body, mind, and spirit. Help us both to receive and share your healing touch today.

Amen. I'm so glad you've joined me today. I encourage you to join me every day for Be Still and Know here on Premier. Or you might like to join the thousands of people who listen to this on podcast, which is, of course, available at any time. I do hope you have a great day today. God bless you.

Wonderful song that, isn't it? Cornerstone, Commons Worship here on Premier Christian Radio. Well, I'll be turning to Psalm 135 in just a few minutes' time. Actually, just a couple of minutes' time. So just time if you want to find it in your Bible and follow along. But first, CC Winans.

Beautiful hymn of dedication and commitment from C.C. Winans. So to Psalm 135. Praise the Lord. Praise the name of the Lord. Praise him, you who serve the Lord, you who serve in the house of the Lord, in the courts of the house of our God. Praise the Lord, for the Lord is good. Celebrate his lovely name with music. For the Lord has chosen Jacob for himself, Israel for his own special treasure. I know the greatness of the Lord, that our Lord is greater than any other God. The Lord does whatever pleases him throughout all heaven and earth, and on the seas and in their depths. He causes the clouds to rise over the whole earth. He sends the lightning with the rain, and releases the wind from his storehouses.

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Lenny LeBlanc and Rachel Robinson, There Is None Like You. So I think I said I'd do happy birthdays right now. So let's get into that, shall we? October the 8th, it's your birthday today.

0: Hopefire. We've got quite a list of people to talk about first. First one, remember, order! Probably one of the very good impersonation, Betty Boothroyd, former Speaker of the House of Commons. Born this day, 1929, died in 2023, very influential lady in the politics of this country. Also influential, Jesse Jackson, American Baptist minister and activist. Born this day in 1941, C.C. Winans, still going strong, American singer-songwriter, born on this day in 1964, and the American actor and film producer Matt Damon, born on this day in 1970. If you happen to be celebrating your birthday today, I'll tell you, you are in very good company, aren't you? Not half. Well, congratulations to you. Have a great day. May God bless you. Coming up in a moment, Keith Green.
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Love that. Holy, holy, holy from Keith Green. Some words from Psalm 136 that begin, "Give thanks to the Lord, for he is good." It's a great psalm. I'm going to read some of it to you in a moment.

Psalm 136, as you'll see, it's a responsive psalm. Give thanks to the Lord, for he is good. His faithful love endures forever. Give thanks to the God of gods. His faithful love endures forever. Give thanks to the Lord of lords. His faithful love endures forever.

Beautiful hymn at the best of times, beautifully sung there by Dinah Wright and Grace Tanner. Let me remind you what's happening an hour and a bit from now. The Briscoes were telling the truth at 4 o'clock. Coming up at 4:30, it's Pastor Chuck Smith, the word for today, and then four more different teaching ministry programs. 3 hours of half-hour teaching and ministry programs. That's here on Premier Christian Radio after I finish at 4 a.m. Right now, it's Hope in the Night and we're off up until the 3 o'clock news. Stay tuned.

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4: The top stories this hour: lawyers for the death row inmate at the centre of a botched execution say she came close to having her life support switched off on Monday. A day later, convicted murderer Krista Pike regained consciousness and is now speaking. The 50-year-old survived two lethal injections in Tennessee a week ago. Her attorney, Randy Spivey, says she's still very ill.
5: She has pneumonia. She is not able to swallow yet, so she has not eaten. She cannot move either of her arms. Both of her arms and hands are tremendously swollen. We do know that there's a long road ahead.
4: A hearing will take place later as Andrew Mountbatten-Windsor takes legal action against Thames Valley Police. The former prince was detained on suspicion of misconduct in public office earlier this year, which he denies. He's challenging the search warrants issued. Legal commentator Joshua Rosenberg explains what we can expect.
6: The idea is to look at the processes that the decision maker goes through. Were they reasonable? Did they take account of everything they should have taken into account? Did they take account of things that they shouldn't have taken into account? For example, the status of the person in this case. Did they go through the proper processes?
4: The Prime Minister Andy Burnham's in Germany today to meet Chancellor Friedrich Merz. The two leaders are launching a joint security pact to tackle cyber attacks and sabotage. Israel's expected to close a British consulate in East Jerusalem today in retaliation for the UK's ban on trade with Israeli settlements in the West Bank. It's separate to the UK embassy in Tel Aviv, which handles Britain's diplomatic relations with Israel. Boots has been sold to the Canadian branch of the mega-rich Western family. The deal is worth more than £6.5 billion. And Southampton boss Tonda Eckerts escaped an immediate ban from football following the spying scandal that saw the club thrown out of last season's championship playoffs. An independent FA commission has handed him a suspended six-week ban and a £28,000 fine. From Sky News, I'm Daryl Jackson.
7: My name is Anne, and I'm from Enfield, Middlesex. I just want to let you know just how vital Premier Radio is to me. As a single mother of three children, and now in my mid-70s on my own, Premier has just supported me, carried me through the worst and the best times. As soon as I wake up in the morning, I reach out my arm and I put Premier Radio on. When I'm home, I have it on throughout the day, and I go to bed at night listening to it. If I'm home, it's on almost 24 hours a day. And in my low times, it's really blessed me. And in my good times, it's blessed me. And all the presenters are so, so wonderful. And I cannot imagine my life without it. I just cannot imagine my life without it. Not only draws me into the family of fellow Christians, but makes me feel the Lord's presence more and more and more, and I feel so close to him. Thanks be to Premier. Thank you, and thank you for all that you do. God bless.
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Just under 1 hour to go of this morning's Hope in the Night. I'm Michael Vanstone. Good morning. Rawlinson Boyce and Stanley and Ave Verum Corpus. You're listening to Hope in the Night. Did I just say Hope in the Night? Well, I've just said it once or twice. You know it's Hope in the Night, don't you? Yeah, that's all right then. Where very soon some more verses, this responsive psalm, Psalm 136.

The Redeemer Choir and Like a River, glorious. So back to Psalm 136, responsive, as you'll see, and you might even want to join in. Give thanks to him who alone does mighty miracles. His faithful love endures forever. Give thanks to him who made the heavens so skillfully. His faithful love endures forever. Give thanks to him who placed the earth among the waters. His faithful love endures forever. Give thanks to him who made the heavenly lights. His faithful love endures forever. The sun to rule the day. His faithful love endures forever. And the moon and stars to rule the night. His faithful love endures forever.

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0: That was the Michael W. Smith version of The Old Rugged Cross. Beautiful. Back in 1973, on this day in the Yom Kippur War, do you know Israel lost more than 150 tanks in a failed attempt on an Egyptian-occupied position, or positions it actually was. Wow. That was huge, wasn't it? But today, let's change the tone and the whole feel of this. It's the Christian feast day of Simeon. Do you remember Simeon? He crops up in the Gospel of Luke, where we're told that when he was 8 days old, wasn't it? Jesus was taken to the temple in Jerusalem by Mary and Joseph. And both Simeon and Anna recognized this little baby as God's anointed one. And Simeon, well, he was blown away, wasn't he, when he recognized that this was the one who would bring salvation in its richest sense to the world. And he then said that he could die now, because God had promised him that actually he would stay alive until he'd seen the Lord's anointed one. What a godly man. Wow. Coming up in a moment, Brian Doerksen on Hope in the Night, and, well, great music also from the Norton Hall Band. It's all coming up, you know. There's no holding back here on Hope in the Night on Premier Christian Radio.
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Brian Dirksen, Purify My Heart, beautiful song. You'll recognise, well, if I say Boney M, song that's got biblical words, got there yet? Well, you will when I start to read Psalm 137, which I will after the Norton Hall Band.

Well, Boney M. took the first words of Psalm 137, turned them into a very popular song. As you will remember, if you haven't already cottoned on to what I was alluding to just now. So here is Psalm 137. Beside the rivers of Babylon, we sat and wept as we thought of Jerusalem. We put away our harps, hanging them on the branches of poplar trees. For our captors demanded a song from us. Our tormentors insisted on a joyful hymn. Sing us one of those songs of Jerusalem. But how can we sing the songs of the Lord while in a pagan land? If I forget you, O Jerusalem, let my right hand forget how to play the harp. May my tongue stick to the roof of my mouth if I fail to remember you, if I don't make Jerusalem my greatest joy.

0: The Lord says,
1: For I am the Lord your God, who takes hold of your right hand and says to you, Do not fear, I will help you. Isaiah 41, verse 13.

David Belt and Lucy Shea, and the very best advice for this Thursday morning as we head into the day. Turn your eyes upon Jesus. Thank you for joining me. As I told you earlier, Telling the Truth with the Briscoes coming up at 4 a.m. So that's not long now. The news is coming next. I'll see you tomorrow. God bless you.

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5: The top stories this hour: a Texas death row inmate's been put to death by lethal injection despite last-minute legal appeals following a botched execution in Tennessee last week. Jamal Howard, who was convicted of murder in 2000, was executed using the same drug Krista Pike survived two doses of on Wednesday. Lawyers for Pike say her recovery is unprecedented. Joel Zivit, a leading American anaesthetist, is questioning the methods.
6: What is hard is to kill someone without cruelty in a constitutional way. You know, people will sometimes use the language, they say, well, we're looking for a humane method of execution. And I'll tell you that, you know, the word humane, you know, has no meaning here.
5: A hearing's taking place later as Andrew Mountbatten-Windsor takes legal action against Thames Valley Police over his arrest 8 months ago. The former prince was detained on suspicion of misconduct in public office, which he denies. He's challenging the search warrants issued. The Prime Minister, Andy Burnham's heading to Germany for talks with Chancellor Friedrich Merz later. Technology, industry, defence and security are all on the agenda. There's a warning: long delays in handing over patients from ambulances to hospitals are causing their conditions to get worse or even die. Unison says car park care remains a huge problem. The union's national ambulance officer is Sharon Bandisher.
7: It's not just about having more ambulances. So we need more capacity in hospitals so ambulances can hand over the patients and get back on the road. So investing in staffing across A&E departments, hospital wards and the ambulance services as well.
5: More than 700 people were arrested and hundreds of suspected stolen mobile phones seized in 1 month by the Met Police. It's carried out operations, including the arrest of a 21-year-old suspect who fled on an e-bike and jumped into a pond. And drivers are now able to see live fuel prices on Google Maps. Ministers say households could save around £40 a year through greater transparency. That's the latest from Sky News. I'm Daryl Jackson.
8: My name is Diana and I am from London, and I just want to say what a blessing Premier Christian Radio has been to me. I have been a Christian all my life, and a couple of years ago I moved abroad to work somewhere in the Middle East where there wasn't a lot of religious freedom, but I was blessed to get connected to a church where I found people were really hungry for God. People were really on fire for Christ in a way that I hadn't quite experienced. And it was here where I sort of feel like I truly found or reconnected with God as I started reading my Bible and spending time in the Word. And I was blessed to have many people within the church encouraging and providing resources and support to help you really live out the Word of God. I moved back to the UK fairly recently. And it might not be everyone's situation, but it's been my experience that in places where people have religious freedom like we do here in the UK, we tend to be somewhat a bit complacent in our pursuit of God. So it took me a while to try and find a church that I could connect to. And it was getting a bit frustrated because I felt like I was struggling to connect, to find sort of the experience that I'd had abroad and to sort of really get plugged into a church where I felt I was really growing as a Christian. And I randomly came across Premier Christian Radio, and I feel like it has really helped to fill that gap for me. Premier is very passionate and intentional.

0: know about sharing the undiluted word of God to our hungry souls. It's provided an opportunity for me to be fully immersed in the word all day long. And it's through Premier that I've actually come across some amazing teachers that I'd never heard of, like Jack Swindoll and David Jeremiah. It's been such a blessing. I feel like Premier truly understands the times in which we're living, the challenges we're facing in the world today, and it brings programs that are not just appropriate, but it draws directly from the Word of God. And in a time where we're not really getting a lot of truth, it provides us God's undiluted truth in its entirety, and I'm very grateful for that.
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4: Now, I have absolutely no doubt in my mind that the world needs encouragement. And one of my favorite books was this children's book, which I carry with me everywhere, and I read it not along with my Bible, but it's up there. Alexander and the Terrible, Horrible, No Good, Very Bad Day. And if you have grandchildren, you need one of these to read often to your children. And it's a wonderful little book because this little kid needs encouragement, and he represents so many of us. It isn't just in the big things that we get down and hopeless, it's in the little things. I went to sleep with gum in my mouth, and now there's gum in my hair. When I got out of bed this morning, I tripped on the skateboard. Breakfast, Anthony found a Corvette Stingray car kit in his breakfast cereal box, and Nick found a junior undercover agent code ring in his breakfast cereal box. But in my breakfast cereal box, all I found was breakfast cereal. You know how that feels. He needed encouragement. It was going to be an awful day. At school, Mrs. Dickens liked Paul's picture of the sailboat better than my picture of the invisible castle. Like that. So he's very discouraged by this time. There were two cupcakes in Philip Parker's lunch bag, and Albert got a Hershey bar with almonds, and Paul's mother gave him a piece of jelly roll that had little coconut sprinkles on the top. Guess whose mother forgot to put in dessert? Well, we know, Alexander's. And he's decided that he's going to go to Australia because of all of this. That's what it was, because after school, my mum took us all to the dentist, and Dr. Fields found a cavity just in me. Come back next week now, fix it, said Dr. Fields. I think I'll go to Australia, says Alexander. I'm having a terrible, horrible, no good, very bad day, I told everybody. No one even answered, no one even cared. I went to bed, Nick took the pillow he said I could keep, and the Mickey Mouse light burned out, and I bit my tongue. The cat wants to sleep with Anthony, not with me. It's been a terrible, horrible, no good, very bad day. My mom says some days are like that. And you know, I guess some of those Alexander problems are ours. We need encouragement. And often it's the things that are little that get us down. Not the big things, but down we get. If it isn't kids, it's mom. It's mom struggling through the daily doings of Nazareth living and ending up with the child saying to her, "Why do you say thank goodness instead of good night, mommy, when you kiss me goodnight?" Moms need encouragement for all sorts of ordinary daily reasons, as well as the biggies. And then the teenagers. I was reading in Time magazine that suicide is the third biggest reason of death in that age group in the United States. Kids are discouraged. They feel they're hopeless. There's no future for them. And of course, the things that are happening in their families, when we think they're doing great, they're not doing great at all. And then the old age people, the senior citizens, the people that are struggling with fears of their future, who will look after them? Have you ever

thought of the old people now who have children, some of them all their children, who are divorced. Who is going to look after them? Strange new partners with their children who have no link at all with the mother and the father. There are many, many reasons for fears as the old people around us get older. They need comfort and encouragement. And this can often paralyze us, because if you become hopeless, psychiatrists will tell you, that's it. If you lose all hope, then you die. The person who is dying, who still has a will to live, because there's hope. Once hope is taken away, they die very quickly. You've got to have hope, or you get paralyzed. I have had people say these things to me. These are real life situations as I've traveled around in ministry. Over in Pennsylvania, my daughter, this woman told me, is preparing for the mission field. She's in LA, she's doing her nursing. She has contracted AIDS from a patient. And we're losing hope. Somebody else told me, over in another part of the country, my daughter has just come out of the closet. She and her lover have bought a house. They now want all the siblings to take their children to meet this new person that is now a part of our family, and she expects to be invited for Christmas dinner. And two of our daughters have said, no, our children will not visit. And suddenly our whole family is split apart. What are we going to do? And there is a huge sense of hopelessness in that Christian family that is suddenly coming apart because of this situation. And then I sat with a woman whose seven-year-old daughter told her that daddy likes to take her to bed when she's out of town on business once a week and do things to her. And is this all right, mommy? I tell you, there's a whole lot of need out there, and people need encouragement. And as you sit opposite people like that, as I face them daily, I will be listening, I can tell you, to people that need encouragement and hope. And I believe what I believe, that God is the God of all comfort, and that he lives within me, and that he is going to give me ideas and words and strength and help for these people that need encouragement. I often sit there and, in the words of Paul, say, who is sufficient for these things? It is so bizarre, the things I listen to, so incredible. And I sit there thinking, who is the person that is big enough? There is no person that is big enough, that is sufficient to give an answer to this. But we have a God who, the Bible says, is the God of all comfort. Wonderful counselor, comforter. The one who, in the presence of the Holy Spirit, the comforter, the counselor, can come alongside to help. And part of the love of God contains this idea of comfort, of encouragement, of someone that can breathe freshness, life to those that pant after it when they are down and discouraged. Hesed, he is the God who, in loyalty to the people that he claims to be his people, has promised comfort and help. He has this determination to supply the same to those people that are in need. The Lord is my shepherd, his rod and staff comfort me. And that's my first question. Is the Lord your shepherd? If not, let's get you into that relationship with him. Let's lead you to Christ. Let's get you into that, hook you up, connect you to the God of all comfort. And his rod and staff will comfort you. The shepherd's rod was a club to fend off the wild beasts, those that come against us. The crook was there to guide and control the sheep. And when we know the shepherd, he does those things for us. He fends off the wild beast that would tear us apart. And so the rod and the staff represent God's constant vigilance over his own and bring comfort because of his personal presence and involvement with his sheep. And the shepherd leads the sheep through very deep ravines, through shadowy parts, but he gives his comfort. Now, how does he give this comfort? How does the love of God become real and practical when we need comfort in all these minimal and maximal situations that we find ourselves in? First of all, he gives it directly through the Holy Spirit. Directly. How does this comfort come? Through the Holy Spirit. The Comforter, one exactly the same as Jesus. Jesus said, I'm going to send you the Comforter.

0: comforter, and he used the word one exactly the same as me. Christ without his body, the third person of the Trinity. I have to go, because if I didn't go, the comforter would not come, he said to his disciples. And so he went via the cross and the resurrection to heaven. And on Pentecost, he sent forth his Holy Spirit. Now we must be born again by the Spirit. As we are born anew, we've been born once physically, we are born spiritually, and the Spirit of God comes into our life. Who is he? The Comforter. So we have within us, every Christian has within them all the comfort that they need. It's learning to appropriate the comfort that you have. You have that comforter within you. It's like having a bank full of all the money you could ever possibly want, but you have to draw on it. You have to sign the checks. You have to go and turn that potential richness into practical reality. So we live in the Spirit, Paul says. We live by the Spirit. We learn to walk in the Spirit, not grieving the Spirit, not offending the Spirit, that all that comfort might be ours in our daily moment-by-moment walk with him. He is the counselor, the comforter that I need, and for this I have Jesus. Next time you need comforting, say to yourself, for this I have Jesus, by his Spirit living in me. He is the God of all comfort. Lord, I have all the comfort I need. If I am not being comforted, there's nothing wrong with you. There's nothing wrong with the deposit of Christ that you have given me. There's something wrong with me. There is something I am not doing or knowing how to do that will bring that comfort to my heart and to reality. So through directly the Holy Spirit, God can comfort us.
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0: Secondly, through the word of God, the Holy Spirit teaches us. He's our teacher who takes this word of God and makes it make sense. His textbook is the Bible. And I want you to turn to Psalm 119. If you can see it in your Bible. Psalm 119. Now, Psalm 119 is a devotional psalm in praise of the Word of God. It's a devotional exercise. It was written as a thing that could be used in the congregation with a choir, an antiphonal response. Some of it would be said, and the audience would say it back, rather like we use our hymn books for readings, etc. It's a devotional in praise of the Word of God. How do we know God loves us and will help and console and comfort us? Because the Bible tells us so. And, you know, Jesus loves me, this I know. How do we know? Because the Bible tells us so. And the Bible tells us in Psalm 119 that it is through the Word of God, this is praising the Word of God, that comfort comes. Comfort comes. God in his said gives us a book to read. You just need to know where to go to find your comfort. This is the green pastures. Where do you go? Where do you graze to find that comfort? God will lead you. How does he lead you? By his Holy Spirit, who is the comforter, who will lead you to comforting places in the scriptures to help you. He gives us a book to read. And in David's life, in examples of this book, we see him drawing comfort from the Word of God. The Word of God brought him encouragement when he needed it and comfort. Psalm 119, verse

52. I remember your ancient laws, O Lord, and I find comfort in them. There you go. I remember your ancient laws. Now, David needed encouragement and comfort. We're going to think of some of the times today, how he needed that comfort and encouragement. We hear his statement, I remember your ancient laws, O Lord, and I find comfort in them. The Bible is full of ancient laws, and they are still relevant today. I tell you, if I did not believe that, I would not be doing this. Stuart would not be doing this. We would not be working our heads off for the Lord if we did not believe that. And as we travel the world and as we get missionary letters and as we think through our Christian heritage, it has been the Word of God that has gone into a culture and changed it forever. What is the answer? The answer is this brings comfort. Do we believe it? Do we believe it enough to live it out in our lives, to move heaven and earth in order to get the Word of God to people? How does God's comfort come to us? Through his word, the written word. Psalm 119, verse 41, comfort me with your love. May your unfailing love come to me, O Lord, your salvation according to your promises. May your unfailing love be my comfort according to your promises to your servant. The word is a source of comfort. And in Psalm 119, we have these sort of words, law, statutes, precepts, commands, laws, ordinances, decrees, the word, most of which have to do with his redeeming acts, covenantal words, his promises to us. You know, when we are hopeless, if somebody comes along and promises us something, it gives us hope. And that's what the Word of God does. I remember your ancient laws. They are absolutes. And you know what people are trying to do today? They're trying to change this. They're trying to say, well, it was all right, but it needs revising into something that it doesn't mean. David said, if your law had not been my delight, I would have perished in my affliction. It is, he says, for all generations, our generation, our kids' generation, our grandchildren. This is not going to change. There are absolutes here that do not change. And the Word of God is the Word of God. It is trustworthy, and we can tell our children that, and their children too. David says, I rise before dawn and I cry for help. I've put my hope in your word. My eyes stay open through the watches of the night that I may meditate on your promises. Hear my voice in accordance with your love. Your statutes last forever. There is a durability in the promises and the comfort of God that comes to us. Great peace have they who love your law. If you ladies have not read Through Gates of Splendor, buy one. You should have it in your library anyway. Give it to your children. Give it to your neighbors. This is a classic piece of your missionary heritage, the story of the five martyred missionaries. I often draw on examples of this. But I was deeply moved as I read it again, as I looked at pictures of these women, all of whom had little babies when their men were killed. Elizabeth Elliot, Olive Fleming, Barbara Yondirian, Marge Saint. And as I read about them hearing the news as they had found the bodies, the thing that struck me was just absolutely incredible is how the Word of God brought them comfort. Yes, the Holy Spirit brought them direct comfort, taking the Word of God. But it was the Word of God. As I came face to face with the news of Roger's death, my heart was filled with praise. He was worthy of his homegoing. Help me, Lord, to be both mummy and daddy, to know wisdom and instruction. I wrote a letter to the missions family. I want to be free of self-pity. It's a tool of Satan to rot away a life. The Lord has closed our hearts to grief and hysteria and filled them with his perfect peace through his word. The answers to questions why remained a mystery. This much we knew. Whoever shall lose his life for my sake in the gospels, the same shall save it. There was no question to the present state of our loved ones. They were with Christ. It was to the word of God we turned over and over again. It was to the Word of God we turned. And I was struck with that, and I know that in my little troubles, as I have turned to the Word of God, comfort has come to me. So it is through the Word we receive comfort, and it is through the Word we can pass on that comfort to others.

0: 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Now, let's hear more from Jill about today's message. Jill, how does God guide a person?
1: Well, you can't guide a stationary car, so you have to be going somewhere. You have to be growing in your Christian knowledge of God and your Christian life. And if you're in the car and you're trying to find the right way, you have to pass the test and learn how to drive the car, et cetera, et cetera. It's a little picture that helps sometimes. Or let me change to the aeroplane. You're landing on a runway in the dark, and there are lights lit so that you land safely. Now, those lights represent the ability to see where you're landing. Each one can represent something. In the scriptures, each light will light your way to the right decision. For example, it says in the Old Testament, in the company of many are wise decisions made. In the hearing of good counsel,

0: smarts. That's what common sense. Wisdom is spiritual street smarts. Just spiritual street sense. Spiritual street sense. That's what wisdom is. Just use your common sense. A guy, a young man came to me and said, God has called me to preach. And I said, I don't think so. He said, what? I said, you have a stammer. You have a speech impediment. Common sense. There weren't too many lights lit for that young man to land on that decision. But common sense was not. And he accepted that. And God led him into an incredible ministry where he didn't have to use words, which he struggled with. So, common sense. The advice of other Christians. What you're reading in the Word of God. The Word of God will give you principles. I've talked about this many times on this program. Be in the Word of God every day. Put your dilemma up in your diary and just keep it there. And then as you're reading day by day, add affirmation from the Word of God to your dilemma on that page. Is that light lit? Are you reading in the Word of God principles that are showing you when to land and if to land? And we can not only find comfort in God's Word, we can find direction. And when you've got all the lights lit, and you'll never actually get all the lights lit, when you've got enough, take a step of faith and begin to land and just say, Lord, abort the landing if I've made the wrong decision, which he can do, and land on the decision. In the end, it's a step of faith. Have you got that light lit? Okay, I think I've got more lights lit than aren't lit. I'll see and start and land on the decision and say, Lord, abort this landing if it's wrong. God is more anxious than you are for you to make the right decision.
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0: Welcome to The Word for Today, featuring the Bible teaching ministry of Pastor Chuck Smith, founder of the Calvary Chapel Movement. This radio program is a chapter-by-chapter, verse-by-verse study through the entire Bible. And on today's edition of The Word for Today, Pastor Chuck continues his message, Theistic Evolution, as we pick up in Genesis chapter 1, verse 2. And now, with today's study, here's Pastor Chuck.
1: In Isaiah, the 45th chapter, it declares that God did not create the earth without form and void.

but he created it to be inhabited. Now, there are several fields of thought concerning creation, and each one of them has its own peculiar problems. There are arguments for and against each concept. There is what is called theistic evolution, the acknowledging that God began everything but then set it free to evolve. He formed the first protein molecule, but then he let it free to evolve into many forms of life. Acknowledging God in the beginning, but then it is sort of a God who is removed from his creation because now the creation develops on its own evolutionary processes, with God's hand having been removed. There is the theory that all of this happened just about between 6 and 10,000 years ago. And the universe, in actuality, is not any older than 10,000 years. That all of the guesstimates of man for the long period of time are just that, guesstimates of man. They are without proof. They are only theories. And that in reality, the universe is an extremely young universe rather than an old universe, as would be supposed. That the only reason why the scientists have sought to propound an old universe theory is to harmonize with the evolutionary theory, which would demand an old universe, because surely all of the life forms could not have evolved in a 10,000 year period. And that the fossils, rather than having been laid down over aeons of time, were actually laid down in one great cataclysm, the flood. And that the flood more accurately accounts for the fossil record than aeons of time during the evolutionary processes of the world. It is interesting that, as far as we can ascertain, there is not any current fossils being embedded in the strata of the earth. That most of the mammals and leaves and everything else disintegrate and disorganize. That there are not fossils really being formed on the ocean floors. That there is that process of disintegration and incrustation on the ocean floor that takes place, but not the developing of fossils now. So if the ocean is not presently developing a column of fossils, then what were the circumstances that caused it to develop this long column of fossils in the past? Of course, there are trees that grow up through several of the stratas of the fossilized forms. And how could one tree grow up through several millions of years? If you look at the fossil orders and the stratas in which they exist, it's difficult to explain how that you can have trees that grow up right through several millions of years of these fossil forms. How is it that you have the footprint of a man within the footprint of a dinosaur if the dinosaurs were extinct long before man ever inhabited the earth? There is an interesting new book called Earth in Upheaval by Velikovsky, which is a great treatise against uniformitarianism, which is the basis of the evolutionary theory. And he points out in this new book, Earth's in Upheaval, how that there is definite evidence of a great cataclysm that has taken place upon the earth that suddenly destroyed masses of animal forms and all kinds of bones.

mixed together from the various kinds of animals that do not have a natural habitat together, which are naturally enemies, but yet their bones broken and crushed, mixed together in caves in England and in other places, showing that they were thrown in there violent by force and were buried in the sand together, and that there was some great cataclysm, a testimony against uniformitarianism. Now, basically, the evolutionary thesis is that all of the processes that are going on today have been going on for millions of years, so that any of the life forms and all can be understood by the processes today. That there has been a uniformity to the whole cycles of life from the time that the planet first cooled sufficiently for the water bodies to be formed and all. And that all things are going on in a uniform way. Well, the book Earth's in Upheaval is just a very powerful demonstration against that particular theory. If you destroy that theory, then you really destroyed the evolutionary theory. And that's why so many scientists, just without really good reason, cry out against Immanuel Wilkowski's works. But more and more, his works are being tested and proved to be quite accurate indeed. There are those who say that the days of Genesis were geological eras. That the word day, yom, in the Hebrew has a variety of meanings, which indeed is true. It is used some 1,100 times in the Bible, and it's translated 51 different time spans, I think. Even to an indefinite period of time, the day of the Lord, the yom of the Lord. An indefinite period. So that they say that the days of Genesis are indefinite periods of geological eras. But that, of course, as I say, each of the theories presents its difficulties. If they be indefinite periods of geological eras, the difficulty with that is that if God created the plant life upon the earth in the third geological era, and did not have the sun really shining in its position on the earth until the fourth geological era, how did the plant life survive for a whole geological era without the sun? And if God created man in the sixth geological era, and he rested in the seventh geological era, it means that Adam would have been kicked out of the garden at the earliest, the eighth geological era, and thus was much older than the 912 years or whatever is ascribed to Adam's lifespan. So that creates problems too. Now, the idea that God created everything just about 10,000 years ago is an interesting idea and a concept, which, if you look at it, it is difficult to argue against. There are scriptures that say, for in 6 days God created the heaven and the earth and everything that was in them. The fact that death entered with Adam's sin, then how could the fossil record testify of death before Adam's sin? Interesting arguments. One of the difficulties with that particular, well, one of the things that makes it impossible to challenge is that how old was Adam the first day that God created him? He was 1 day old. Well, then how could he have a full set of teeth, a fully matured body? We don't know if he had a navel or not, but he was created with age-dating factors. In other words, if you would look at Adam, the day he was created, you'd say, why, he might be 35, 40 years old, because he had certain maturation designs, really, that would testify to more than just a one-day-old. So there were already, at his day of creation, age-dating factors. Thus, God could have created the earth and the universe with age-dating factors.
with fossils already there, or with the galaxies already at a certain distance from the planet Earth, so that God could have created it with age-dating factors, which, if you would look at it, you'd say, well, it's 10 billion years old, when in reality, it was just created just a moment ago. And God is surely great enough and big enough to do it that way if he so desired. So that makes that particular argument a very interesting argument and a very plausible argument. One of the major difficulties that I see with it is that it doesn't really give us much opportunity for the understanding of angels and their creation. When did God then create the angels? Now, when God came to Job and began to challenge Job in the 38th chapter of that book, God said to Job, "Where were you when I laid the foundations of the world?" And God speaks in the laying of the foundations of the world when the morning stars sang together, or the angels singing together when God laid the foundations of the world. So the angels were existing when God laid the foundations of the world. So when were they created? And how is it that if they were created, the foundations of the world created one day, and then a few days later, Satan is in the garden tempting Eve. When did Satan fall? When did he rebel against God? And if he was such a new creature and had been in heaven, or been in also in the Eden, the garden of God, and had a dominion, an authority, a reign until the day that iniquity was found in him and then was cast forth, when did this all take place? Because Satan was there soon into the garden to lead man astray. And how could it be that being created so newly, could he have such influence over the other angelic beings that he could draw with him in his rebellion a third of the angels? So that presents a difficulty to me to the idea that the earth just has existed for maybe 6 to 10,000 years. What is known as gap theory seems to me to be a very plausible explanation, and it is, of course, not without its problems completely, but I think the problems are not insolvable. Looking at it from the gap theory, in the beginning, God created the heavens and the earth. How long ago? We don't know. As God created the heavens and the earth, he also created the angelic beings. He created the earth to be inhabited, and so there were inhabitants upon the earth. There is even the suggestion that Satan perhaps ruled over the sphere of the earth. The anointed cherub that covereth in the garden of God, every precious stone is covering and so forth, that in reality it was here upon the earth that he had his dominion and his rulership. And that there were life forms upon the earth prior to the introduction of man. That there was plant life and various life forms. But the earth became, and this is a possible rendering of the Hebrew in verse 2, rather than "and the earth was," "and the earth became wasted and desolate." How it became wasted and desolate is suggested that perhaps at Satan's rebellion, the wrath of God was poured out and the earth was sort of put in a deep freeze. Waters covered the face of the deep. The Spirit of God moved over the waters, that the earth was just covered with water, frozen, and set aside for a period of time. A great ice age. Now there is a lot of evidence
to show that the earth has emerged from the last ice

age less than 10,000 years ago. And for this, I would suggest the book Worlds in Collision by Emanuel Wilikowski. And in this particular book, he points out the fact, which is interesting indeed, that there is a canyon being created by Niagara Falls. This canyon is being created at a constant rate of 1 foot a year. Niagara Falls coming over, a tremendous amount of water is eroding away that shelf at the rate of 1 foot a year. There is a hotel on the Canadian side that 100 years ago was built right at the edge of the falls. Now it's 100 feet away from the falls as the water keeps eroding away at a fairly constant 1 foot per year. The canyon that has been formed by Niagara Falls is 7,000 feet long. And it would stand to reason in the earlier time of the glacial regression that the flow of water could conceivably have been much greater at that time than it is presently, and so the erosion rate could have been greater, hardly lesser. And there are other evidences that show that the Earth emerged from the last ice age maybe less than 7,000 years ago, which, of course, would be very interesting indeed as we look at the account of Genesis, which places man upon the earth in his present form just about 6,000 years ago. Now, what kind of life forms may have existed upon the earth prior to the destruction, we don't know. God doesn't say. But man in his present form has existed on the earth for about 6,000 years from the time of Adam. And so the adherents of the gap theory see Genesis 1:1 as original creation and the rest of Genesis as a process of recreation as God began to recreate the earth in order to place man in his present form upon it. And thus the days of creation in Genesis are actually recreative days as God is now setting the earth to place man upon that earth. It is a very interesting theory indeed, a very plausible theory indeed. It would surely answer all of the problems that are raised by the scientists who are seeking to prove that the earth has been here for several million or billion years. It surely would not be out of harmony at all with what God has said here in Genesis 1. It is interesting that when Noah came out of the ark after the flood, when the inhabitants of the earth had been destroyed by the flood, the command of God to Noah was to replenish the earth. The same command that God gave to Adam and to Eve to replenish the earth. Speaking of perhaps a preexistence of forms of life, but man in his present form has only existed for about 6,000 years, and there is no way that anybody can prove that that is not true. So we look at Genesis, and we see in chapter 1, the beginning, God creating the heaven and the earth. In verse 2, we see the earth without form and void, darkness, covered with water, and the Spirit of God brooding over the face of the deep. In verse 3, the beginning of the creative acts of God. Notice in the beginning, God created the heavens and the earth, which would, of course, include the stars and all. But now we see the first thing that God declares,
Because the earth was covered with darkness, God said, let there be light. And there was light. Now, it could be that the earth was in a dark nebulae, that there was no light coming to the earth, that in this darkness, this dark nebulae, that the earth just froze, the great ice age. It is interesting that when we look at the creative days, those forms of life, such as plant life, that could have survived in the earth during an ice age, are spoken of as not being created, bara, but being assembled.

0: could not survive a great ice age are spoken of as being bara, created. There are many forms of life that could have survived an ice age, and all they needed was the proper environment to spring forth again.
1: Gather the kids. 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The story of Noah, little hearts learning big truths from God's word. Now, here's Pastor Chuck.
2: May the Lord be with you. 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In Jesus' name.
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0: Do you know, I listen all the time. I have radios. I have one in my bedroom tuned to Premier. I have one in the dining room tuned to Premier. I've got one in the kitchen tuned to Premier. And they're on wherever I walk in the house. Premier Christian Radio is on. I love it. It keeps me focused on the Lord. And it's so inspiring. If you listen to the news, the general news and the media, it's so depressing. But I love the way your news bulletins just give the facts. They tell me what's going on in the world without having any distorted messages. I just love everything that there is to love about Premier, really. And I would recommend, I do recommend it to anybody new that I meet. And I've got a new Christian friend at the moment. She's just done the Alpha course, and I've recommended that she listens to Premier because that would keep her focused on God. So I am so grateful to you all. I love you all.
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1: Today on Back to Basics, Pastor Brian continues his study in the book of Galatians. Join us as Pastor Brian concludes his teaching on Galatians chapter 1, verse 15, in a message titled, The Call of God. And now, here's Pastor Brian.
2: I think many of you could identify with this as well. I know I can. The Lord was dealing with me for a long time, and I was resisting. I was just, no, I don't want to do that. I don't want to go there. I don't want to yield my life to somebody else's authority. And so I would come under conviction, and I would recognize that there were sins in my life and things that I knew that, you know, needed to be dealt with, but I just kept pushing back against that conviction. But there came that moment for me, like there did for many of you as well, where the call, and it's I wouldn't say it's irresistible, but it's a call that's so powerful, you're just confronted with it, and you've got to do something with it at that moment. And that's what happened to Paul, who was at that moment Saul, on the road to Damascus. And so he describes being called. And notice he says, who called me, separated me from the mother's womb and called me through his grace. Through his grace. Now, when you looked at who he was, you would think that God's dealing with him should have been not to call him to salvation on the road to Damascus, but to destroy him and cast him into hell forever. That's what it seemed like he deserved, right? Because he was on his way to Damascus to continue his rage against God's people. And again, later he tells us in different places where he's sharing his testimony through either the book of Acts or his writings to Timothy. He talks about being exceedingly enraged against the Christians and going from place to place and arresting them and putting them on trial and putting them in prison and casting his vote against them when they were put to death. And all of this is happening with him. And again, you would think, okay, this is a guy that needs to be judged. This is a guy that needs to be, God needs to zap him and not just knock him down and get him to repent, but he just needs to just obliterate him, get him off the face of the earth. But God doesn't do that. He meets him. He calls him by his grace. And once again, that is true with all of us, isn't it? You know, sometimes in our minds, we think that people who end up in church, people who end up Christians,

anyone who becomes a Christian, anybody who's saved, anybody who's sitting in a congregation and genuinely believing in Jesus is there by the grace of God. Not because we deserved it. Not because God looked down and said, wow, you know, hey, look, check that out. That's a pretty good one. Let's get that one for our kingdom. Yeah. Yeah, they're already halfway there anyway, so we won't have much work to do. But that's not the way it works, is it? No, God sees us, and he sees us in all of our sin and all of our wickedness. And, you know, for some, it's more obvious to others that that's our life. For some, that's not so obvious, but yet God knows our hearts. And it's always in the end by God's grace. Like Paul would say in another place, he said, by the grace of God, I am what I am. And for anybody who is a believer in Jesus, that is the truth. By the grace of God, we are what we are. It's because God just looked at us and had mercy on us. And that's true for everyone. There's not a single person that's saved by anything less than God's grace. But then Paul says that he called me through his grace to reveal his son in me. To reveal his son in me. Or to reveal his son by me is the idea. So God has called us. He called Paul that he might reveal Jesus to others through Paul. And you know, the same is true with us. God has called us that he might in turn then reveal Jesus to others by us. God reveals his son to people through other people. And probably for all of us, at least, you know, to some degree, we would have to say that there was, you know, there was a person that we saw Jesus in, or we saw something different in that person. Now, that might not be the case for everyone, but I think for many, that would be the case. And that's, I think, most of the time, the way God works. I mean, sometimes, obviously, he can just do that without any person being involved, but oftentimes, this is it. There's a person. You observe them. You listen to them. You watch their life. You see that they're different. And you realize, you know, there's something there about this person. Then you find out, well, they're a Christian. They're a follower of Jesus. Well, that's interesting. And what's happening is God is revealing his son through people. And that's what he wants to do through us as well. He wants to show himself to others. God, of course, is invisible, right? How do we know that there's a God? Well, Romans chapter 1 says that we know there's the invisible God is revealed by the things that are seen. The creation tells us that there has to be a creator. But the invisible God is also revealed through people who are made in his image. And we see certain people that are different. They stand out. And that's because Christ is in them. But then, finally, he says that he was called to preach him. So called me through his grace to reveal his son in me that I might preach him among the Gentiles. And this, of course, was Paul's calling, to preach Christ among the Gentiles. And just a bit of a side note, it's really interesting the way God works. And with Paul, and specifically what he says here about his preaching among the Gentiles, this is one of those twist on things that you find that God often does. So you want to reach two groups of people. You want to reach Gentiles and you want to reach Jews. So you're looking for somebody that can really connect with these different groups, right? So you get a resume from this guy named Saul. And his resume reads, you know, student of Gamaliel, tribe of Benjamin, Hebrew of Hebrews, Pharisee, son of a Pharisee. And you look at that and you go, wow, look at this, man. This is the apostle to the Jews. This is the guy. Look at his resume. He knows Judaism like the back of his hand. He's one of the leading advocates of Judaism in our day. This is our man for the Jews. All right, well, we got to find somebody for the Gentiles. Who are we going to find? Well, here's a guy named Cephas, Peter. Well, look at him. He's from Galilee. Yeah, Galilee. A lot of Gentiles in Galilee. He's a fisherman. Yeah, fisherman. All right. He's a rugged guy. Yeah, Peter, he sounds like a good choice to go to the Gentiles. We got Peter to go to the Gentiles. We got Paul to go to the Jews. But guess what?

God switches it. Nope. Paul's not going to the Jews. Paul's going to the Gentiles. And who's going to the Jews? It's Peter. And you know, this is how God often works. We look at a situation, we think, okay, this is the person that's perfectly suited for this, and we've got to get this person, sometimes we even think, we got to get this person saved so then they can do this. And you know, sometimes it works that way. Not that we get them saved so they can do it, but sometimes, you know, God saves people and then, you know, uses them in the way that you would expect because of, well, this is their background and this is what they end up doing and it connects, it matches. But then sometimes God just says, no, I'm going to do it completely differently. I'm going to take this man who is a Jew's Jew and I'm going to make his ministry primarily to the Gentiles. So in all of that, again, we see just this whole idea of the sovereignty of God. So he is called to preach him to the Gentiles. Now, what was true of Paul is true of each of us as well. His context is different. The outcome of his calling, of course, is different. But in principle, this is all true. And so let's just walk through those things real quickly once again, but let's make it more personal now. So separated. God has separated us as well. And yes, from birth, but even further back before the foundation of the world. But tell me, as a believer today, can you see that? Can you look back and you can connect these dots? Now, at a time, you couldn't do that at all. You're just in the midst of your life, and maybe you're in the midst of sin, and you're in the midst of all the brokenness that comes because of sin. And, you know, you don't see how this is ever going to become anything positive. You don't see how this could ever play out for good. But then you came to Christ. And now as you look back, you start to connect the dots, and you realize, wow, yeah, my whole life, there are all of these points along the way. God was doing things that I was unaware of at the time, but now that I'm saved, it makes sense. And like I said earlier, with, say, for example, Dr. Ewan, the same is true for us as well. We might have things in our past life that were tragic. I might even have horrific things that we've experienced and gone through. But then again, those things become a platform. And God is able to redeem even those things. And we look back at them and we're no longer bound by them. We're no longer injured by them. We're no longer held back by them. We realize, you know, God used that so I could today do this. And even though it was an unpleasant and in some cases just an unspeakably, you know, tragic situation, you realize the sovereign power of God to redeem. And you look back and you realize, wow, I can say that I was separated from my mother's womb. And even all of those years where nothing seemed to make sense, man, now I see it. It's all working out. It's all revealing God's hand over the whole thing. And then, of course, there's that thing of being called. And you had that moment where you might have been resisting, you might have heard, you might have been running away from that, but there came that moment in time where that call was so strong that you knew you were confronted with that moment that I've got to make a decision. And you responded to that call. And of course, it was all by grace, because where you were at the time, you couldn't even imagine that God would call you. You couldn't even imagine that God would want you. You couldn't even conceive of God loving you because you knew your own state. You knew the sin in your life. You knew the wickedness and the evil. And you were maybe even tempted to say, you know, I'm too far gone. There's no way that God would want me. I met this man last night. I was involved with an outreach. I met this fellow that helps out, and he was a Scottish guy. And he, you know, immediately when I met him, he said, hey, you were just in my country. You were in Glasgow, right? And I said, yeah, I was. And, you know, we started talking, and he looked like a Glaswegian. You know, he was a rough looking guy, but he had a real, you know, grace and kindness about him too. And so, he just started telling me a little bit about his life story, telling me about it growing up on an island off of the coast of Northern Ireland. And, you know, grew up on a, you know, in a fishing village, and pretty much, you know, from the time he was

very young, just, you know, got into drinking heavily and, you know, pretty much wrecked his life through alcohol. He ended up meeting and marrying an American lady, you know, coming to the U.S. and, you know, just being that same person. And his wife comes home one day and says that she found this church and she really loved it and she wanted him to go. And he was like, oh, this is like the worst day of my life. You know, my wife's now trying to drag me to church and, you know, how miserable. And, you know, she kept persisting that he come. And so he finally had an idea. He had a little business and he thought, oh, business, I got a business and there's people down at the church. Maybe I could, you know, conjure up some business if I go down to the church. So he did. He went to church with her. He took his business card. He kind of laid him around like, hey, you know, I'll take advantage of this. And the pastor picked up one of those cards and gave him a call. He said, hey, I saw your business card and I need some help. So you want to meet me down here at the church and we can go do this? And the guy says, oh, yeah, sounds good. We'll do it. So he comes down, he meets the pastor. They get in the car. They're driving down the road. And the pastor turns and says, so when did you become a Christian? And he's like, well, you know, I'm not a Christian. And the pastor began to share the gospel with him. And he said, then, you know, we pulled into the Home Depot driveway and we sat in that space and I broke down and cried like a baby and gave my life to Jesus right there at Home Depot, of all places. But the thing is, you know, I'm looking at this guy and it's just so, he's precious, he's sweet, he's gentle, he's loving. And I'm thinking, man, and then he's kind of told me a little bit about his background. And I think, well, this guy, I'm sure it was rough, you know, before he came to Christ. But it's that same thing. It's that grace of God that meets us and in spite of us. And even when we're just as far away as we could be and we're not even remotely interested and we don't care and we don't want to know and somebody tells us about church or Jesus and we just blow that off. I mean, that's all stuff you'd think, right? Well, God would just blow us off too. Hey, you don't want me? Well, forget you. But he doesn't do that because he's full of grace and he draws us in by his grace. And then, of course, we meet him and receive him, and then Christ is in us, and God begins to work through us, and he begins to show himself through us. But then for Paul, we see that, you know, his calling was to preach him, but let's broaden it out, because not all of us are called to preach, but we are all called to serve. And so here's the point that I want to make today. You're sitting here today as a believer in Jesus Christ, and you're sitting here because from before the foundation of the world and at your birth, you're sitting here today because God separated you then and he called you. And that's why you're here today. And I think it's really beneficial to us if we really think through this stuff, because sometimes I don't think we realize how astounding this is. This the fact that we're even believers is just a miracle in and of itself. But as we realize how astounding it is, we realize that we are now in the midst of a plan that was formed before the world was ever created. And now we're walking in that and we're discovering that. And for me, I know when I think of it in those terms, when I look at my own life and I realize, wow, it was from birth that God called me to these things. This is what I was created for. This is my destiny. This is what God intended. When you realize that, you know what it does? It completely changes the way you approach everything, because you cannot take it lightly at that point. You can't just, you know, be indifferent toward it. You've got to just say, wow, Lord, this is all of you and your sovereign grace and mercy. I want to enter into and know and experience all that you have for me. And so it brings us down to the thing that we've talked about on other occasions. It brings us down to the call of God. What is the call of God for your life? God has a calling for each and every one of us. And there's no insignificant task. There's no insignificant role. There's not a single person who, you know, there's just some leftover thing that God just needed somebody. Oh, we'll send them out there to do it, you know. No, he's created us. He's redeemed us. He's called us. And he's done that all with a specific plan and purpose in mind. And as I said a while back when we were teaching

on the gifts of the Spirit. You remember maybe we talked about how in some cases we just sort of are naturally led into this thing, but it's really supernatural and we just have an inclination and we start going there. In other cases, an opportunity comes along and there's an opportunity. We're not really thinking much about it. We just feel like we ought to walk through that door, and we walk through that door of opportunity and we find, wow, this is the call of God. I didn't even know that I was going to step into the call of God. And then in some other cases, it doesn't happen like that, but it happens like, you know, you hear me preaching today and you say, you know, I don't really know what God's call is. God, would you show me what your call is? And then God begins to reveal that to you. You know, I talked to a man earlier this morning and he came up and he said, I want to tell you something. He said, I've gone to this church. And I think he said about 20 years. I can't remember. It was a long time. And he said, in all the years I've been here, I have met about a dozen people. So you figure 20 years, a dozen people. Wow, yeah, that's not many people after all of those years. He said, but you know, as you've been sharing and teaching and kind of what you said this morning, he said, a while back, I decided I was gonna get plugged in and I signed up to be an usher. And he said, I've been being an usher for a few months. I have met so many wonderful people. I can't tell you how many people I know now. And he had so much joy. And he said, and you know, this morning, a lady, she brought me a pumpkin loaf. And, you know, he was so excited about the pumpkin loaf. So, but, you know, he was just, you know, like, hey, I've been here all these years, but I'm finally getting plugged in and I'm starting to see that, yes, I've got a task to perform. I've got a function. God has a plan for me. And again, listen, you know, sometimes when we think of the call of God, we only think of it in terms of Paul. Like, well, of course, Paul was called to preach to the Gentiles. Well, that's a call. All right. That's a powerful call. That's an amazing call. But surely I'm not called to that. Oh, maybe you're not called to that. But whatever you're called to is also amazing because it's the thing that God created you for. It's the thing that God planned for you from before the foundation of the world. It's a thing that God separated you at birth for that very thing. And all of your life, all of the circumstances, the good and the bad, they have all been working together to bring you to this place so you could enter that call and fulfill it. And when you see life like that, you know, it changes the way you think about it and it changes the way you live it. And that's what we want to do, right? We want to live the way God wants us to live, and that is living in the call of God. And the call of God expands and develops, and you know, it changes. You go through seasons and periods, and you know, it's not necessarily just one thing. It can be a variety of things for different times and different seasons in life. But here's the truth: God will guide us and lead us each step of the way. In some cases, it becomes more, you know, just sort of locked into one kind of thing. I mean, I look at my life and I think, okay, I know what God's called me to do. There's different facets to it, but they're all kind of connected back to the one main thing. But I know other people that the call is different. And for a season, it's over here doing this. And then for another season, it's over there doing that. But the important thing is to just know that we're being led into that call, that plan, that purpose that God has for us, and the thing really ultimately that he created us for and he redeemed us for. And so, are you there? Are you in the call? Do you sense that, yes, I'm there in that place? Are you maybe at this stage, maybe you felt like, yeah, I really felt like I was there, but right now maybe you're in a transitional place. You're wondering, well, what's the next thing? That's fine. Just keep seeking it. And maybe for some, it's you know, I don't know. I hear about this thing, the call of God, and I hear about his plan, and I just, you know, I don't think I've really begun to step into what that really is for me. You know, that's okay too. Just keep asking the Lord. Just keep seeking him. And something will come your way. And you'll just sense that, yeah, I'm supposed to do this right now. And then you'll find yourself doing something and realizing, wow, this is good. It flows. I just feel like I was created to do this. That's exactly the case. You were created to do it. You were redeemed to do it. You were empowered to do it by God.

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2: Those who claim Christ as their own are willing to dig deep. 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They consider what they're doing. They count the cost.
3: Welcome to Grace to You, the Bible teaching ministry of John MacArthur. I'm your host, Phil Johnson. It's been said that the easiest person to deceive is yourself. And there's no deception with greater consequences than to think you're a Christian when the truth is you're not. That's the kind of deception that not only affects your life today, it determines your eternity. So the important question is, where do you really stand before God? John MacArthur is helping you know for sure if you're saved in his study called Salvation Survey. So take your Bible or open the MacArthur Study Bible app on your mobile device and turn to Matthew chapter 7. 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
2: Take your Bible with me and let's look together for the last time at Matthew chapter 7. Matthew chapter 7. We began a look at the closing portion of the sermon, and we want to finish that look in our time together tonight. To have your thoughts continue.

Continually dominated by this is to bring about a spiritual exercise that's second to none. And I just feel it's shaped my life in so many, many ways. And I thank God far more for the privilege I've had of telling you about these things than ever you could be thankful for what you've had to listen to from me. But I want us again to look at Matthew chapter 7, verses 21 to 29. And particularly, because we've already discussed verses 21 to 23, I want us to focus on verses 24 to 27, and then a comment or two about the closing. Beginning in verse 21, our Lord climaxes the sermon by saying, "Not everyone that saith unto me, Lord, Lord, shall enter into the kingdom of heaven, but he that doeth the will of my Father who is in heaven. Many will say to me in that day, Lord, Lord, have we not prophesied in thy name? And in thy name have cast out demons, and in thy name done many wonderful works. And then will I profess unto them, I never knew you. Depart from me, ye that work iniquity. Therefore, whosoever heareth these sayings of mine and doeth them, I will liken him unto a wise man who built his house upon a rock. And the rain descended, and the floods came, and the winds blew and beat upon that house, and it fell not, for it was founded upon a rock. And everyone that heareth these sayings of mine and doeth them not shall be likened unto a foolish man who hath built his house upon the sand. And the rain descended, and the floods came, and the winds blew and beat upon that house, and it fell, and great was the fall of it. And it came to pass when Jesus had ended these sayings, the people were astonished at his doctrine, for he taught them as one having authority and not as the scribes." Now in verses 24 to 27, the Lord again reminds us that the standard of righteousness is required for entering the kingdom of God. And unless your life is built on that standard, no matter what it looks like, and no matter what you know in your head, and no matter how feverishly you conduct your spiritual activity, when the flood comes, you're going to get washed away. If all you have is a head knowledge. Let me look more deeply into this delusion that's presented here. We've seen the similarities, let's see the differences. Now watch this. One built the easy way, the other built the hard way. Are you with me on that? It's very easy to build on sand. You don't have to dig. You don't have to do anything. It's just like going on the broad road. You just go on with all your garbage. Have a great old time. Lots of room. Do anything you want. Plenty of tolerance. And this is the way it is with a fool. A fool does it the easy way for two reasons. Number one, fools are always in a hurry. The Bible says in the book of Proverbs that fools make haste. I've learned a little bit. I'm not any good with my hands in building things, but I've learned one thing through the years, and that is if you do it right the first time, you don't have to do it again. The fool is always in a hurry. It's easy to build on sand. You don't have to dig. You don't have to prepare. You just slap it up. The fool is always wants a shortcut. Quick results. Quick evangelism. Keep it moving, man. Jump on the bandwagon because we're not slowing down. No time for soul conviction. No time for building a deep sense of God. No time for teaching the doctrine of sin. No time for building a sense of conviction. No time for coming to grips with your soul before God. It's just, here we go. We're on the move. If you want to jump on, hit it, fella, because we're not going to linger. That piles up fools more than wise men. Nobody builds a tower until he counts the cost. No wise man. Second thing about a fool, he builds the easy way, not only because he's in a hurry, but because he's basically superficial. You know, how many people do you know who proclaimed that they believed in Christ, who said they heard the gospel and accepted it, and there has been absolutely nothing in their life to give evidence of that? Superficial. And I believe we live in the age of superficiality. We're all in a big mad dash. I mean, if you don't get your hamburger in 3 minutes in McDonald's, you start having apoplexy. And we're so superficial. Millions name the name of Jesus, but it is a shallow, shifting sand. And when they don't get their instant upper from Jesus anymore, and they don't get the jollies and the kicks they thought they were going to get, their house begins to collapse, and they look for another sandy place to build another house that isn't going to stand either. Christianity has become so superficial, it just galls me to hear some of the presentations of Christ that are supposed to be legitimate. Sermons that have absolutely nothing to do with the gospel, and then you give an invitation at the end, and people are accepting who knows what.
There's no deep plowing. There's no spade work. There's no foundation. There's no brokenness of heart. Arthur Pink says, if I have never mourned over my waywardness, then I have no solid ground for rejoicing. On the other hand, while a foolish man is in a big hurry, the wise man is not. In fact, in Luke 6, 47 and 48, the parallel passage, it says that the wise man, I love this, dug deep. Ooh, that's good. Dug deep to the foundation. He went for the rock of the word of God. He blew the sand away, the sand of human opinion and self-will. And he went for the rock of obedience to God's word. And what does it mean to dig deep? First of all, it means you're not in a hurry. No quickie conversion. No light confession. One writer has said, there are some people who say they are saved before they have any sense that they're even lost. And I've said in the past that some people present the gospel so poorly that even the non-elect don't know enough to reject it. Those who claim Christ as their own are willing to dig deep. They have thought out the responsibility. They don't rush into some profession later to rush out of it again or be thrown out in final judgment. They count the cost. They consider what they're doing. There's a digging deep. There's not a hurry. When the Lord sowed the seed in the parable in Matthew 13, he says, but he that received the seed in stony places is he that hears the word and immediately with joy receives it, but he has no root. So he endures for a while. And when tribulation and persecution arise because of the word, immediately he is offended and he runs away. Just think of it. Oh, I've seen it so many times. Oh, I profess Christ. I'm a Christian. And as soon as you start laying on them the word of God and what it demands, they're gone. They don't want it. Well, that's not the way it is with one who digs deep. He digs deep to the rock bed of God's word in order that he might obey. It's not superficial. Secondly, those who dig deep show a desire to give a maximum effort. Men are always drawn to the easy path, the easy way. And I think sometimes we make the gospel so easy that it's no gospel at all and it's no conversion at all. Listen, the person who digs deep desires to strive to enter in. He takes the hard things. He disdains the labor. He minimizes the travail of soul in order to build on the rock. Sure, it's a lot easier to go the way of the flesh. Sure, it's tough to restrict yourself, to go God's way. But his commandments, beloved, are not grievous, are they? They're blessed. And we fulfill them not out of law, but out of love. Another thing about the man who digs deep, he wants to do it right. And he's teachable. The Pharisees weren't teachable. You couldn't tell them anything. They didn't even want to hear it. There's so many people like that. They profess Christ, but they don't want to hear what that demands. They don't want to hear what that requires. They don't want to count the cost. They don't want to learn the right way to build their life. They want to go on their own ideas and their own goals and their own self-will and their own designs and their own purposes and go down their own little channel. And when you go to them and try to teach them what is right to do, they don't want to hear that. It's not because they're unteachable Christians. It's because they're sham Christians. That's what our Lord is saying. Dig deep. The one who digs deep empties himself of self-righteousness, empties himself of self-sufficiency, knows he has nothing, knows he's not commendable, overwhelmed with his sin. He makes the maximum effort to strive to enter in. He makes the maximum effort to place the word of God in his heart that he might not sin. He is interested in a genuine love relationship with Jesus Christ, not a routine of spiritual activity. He does not build on visions. He does not build on experiences. He does not build on supposed miracles. He builds on the word of God. And he builds for God's glory, not his own. Listen, many people want spiritual power. Look at Simon in Acts 8. He wanted to buy the power of the Spirit of God. And Peter says, your money perish with you, you phony. And what happens ultimately? Well, according to verse 25 and verse 27,

The day of reckoning is going to come. Now, this just sums up the whole of judgment. I don't think you can say, well, the rain was so-and-so, and the flood refers to so-and-so, and the wind refers to so-and-so, and the beating on the house is such-and-such. You can get carried away on that stuff. What it's simply saying is one day a storm came, and it was obvious what house was on the rock and what house was on the sand. And someday there's going to come a divine accounting. That's what it's saying. God is going to blow the wind of judgment and rain the rain of judgment and send the flood of judgment. And when he does, some are going to stand, some are going to fall. Whether your religion is true or false, it's going to be tried. And whether you're chaff or wheat is going to be found out. Someday the chief winnower is going to come and he's going to separate the chaff and the wheat. He's going to blow the wind of judgment. And those who have built their lives on the rock are going to stand. And I believe that is a day when there will be echoing through the corridors of that judgment hall, Lord, Lord, and echoing back the reverberation of his reply, depart from me, I never knew you. The day of judgment is coming. You better look at your life. Not everyone, back to verse 21, not everyone who thinks they're in is in. Look at the foundation. They may be respectful of Christ. They may be orthodox. You may be fervent. You may be active in private devotion. You may be active in public proclamation. You may be busy with spiritual activity. You may be building a religious life right in the same community with true believers. And your little house may look exactly like their house. But when the judgment comes, it'll be devastated because it's on sand. It's on the sand of your own will and your own whims and your own wishes and your own way rather than the rock of obedience to his word. Beloved, I only can tell you out of the heart of love that I have that you should go back and check the foundation. So Jesus' unequaled, unparalleled masterpiece of oratory ends with a devastating warning, and it ends with judgment. The final word of the sermon is at the end of verse 27, and great was the fall of it. Listen. If you want to know how to present the gospel every single time must end with a warning of doom to the one it rejects. It has to end that way. It's not, well, if you don't come to Christ, you're certainly missing a lot of nice things. It calls for a decision. You say, well, I choose Christ. I choose the right way. Are you sure? Are you sure you've chosen the right way? You see, in Proverbs 30, verse 12, it says, there is a generation that are pure in their own eyes, but are not washed from their filthiness. They just think

Say, how do I know? See what your life is built on. See if you're in this list. 1 Corinthians 6:9. Know you not that the unrighteous shall not inherit the kingdom of God? Be not deceived. Again, he says it. The thing is that this is always a deception. People say, oh, well, I believe and I've made a statement and I've made a profession. Don't be deceived. If you are a fornicator, committing sexual sin, an idolater, an adulterer, if you are a thief, if you are covetous, a drunkard, a reviler, an extortioner, you will not inherit the kingdom of God. Look at your life. You see, we made it far too easy, haven't we? Maybe you're not in those lists. See if you're in this list. Galatians 5:19. Now the works of the flesh are manifest. What are they? Fornication, impurity, lasciviousness, that means without restraint sexually, idolatry, sorcery, hatred, strife, jealousy, wrath, self-seeking factions and seditions, heresies, envyings, murders, drunkenness, wild parties, and the like, of which, as I have told you in time past, that they who do such things shall not inherit the kingdom of God. Don't be deceived. Now listen, we all sin. We're not talking about that. But if those are the pattern of your life, those are the things which characterize your living, you're not in the kingdom. I don't care what you think. That's the word of God. You say then, who then is saved? Who's saved? And you're right back to the end of verse 14. What is it? Few there be that find it. Now, beloved, when you give your life to the Lord at that point, I believe that's when he takes over. That's when everything begins to unfold. And from there on, he begins to take over and empower you and change you. Paul put it this way, he that hath begun a good work in you will what? Perform it until the day of Jesus Christ. So our Lord confronts the empty words and the empty hearts. So our Lord confronts the empty words and the empty hearts of those who profess to be in the kingdom but were not. What was the result of the sermon? What was the response this day? Great revival? Tremendous conversions? No. Verse 28, came to pass when Jesus had ended these sayings, the people were converted. No? No, they weren't converted. They were astonished. For he taught them as one having authority, not as the scribes. All they did was analyze it. They were astonished. We could use a lot of words for that. It means they were awed. They were amazed. They were dumbfounded. They were bewildered. But I looked it up in the Greek text, and it literally means they were struck out of themselves, or they were struck out of their senses. In the vernacular, it blew their minds. It blew them away. That anybody could stand up there and say all of those things with such power, exousia, authority, such power, such dynamic, and not do it like the scribes. And how did the scribes do it? They just quoted other people. They were fallible, and they stacked up a lot of other fallible people as their source. Jesus just flat out said it, and it blew them away. They had never heard such wisdom. They had never seen such depth. They have never understood such scope. Every dimension of human life was touched in an economy of words that was breathtaking. They had never heard such deep insight into the law of God or the sin of man. They had never heard such fearful warnings about hell, hellfire, and judgment. They had never heard anybody who so confronted the religious leaders of the time. They were utterly shocked that he didn't use anybody else as an authority, but seemed to stand upon his own authority. And that's where it ends. They were shocked. But that's not the way it ought to end for you. You should be more than shocked, more than amazed. You should be converted. That's what Jesus is after. They never heard anybody speak the truth like he did. They never heard anybody speak of divine matters with such clarity.

0: I mean, they couldn't believe that a man would say he was the fulfillment of the law, that a man would say he was the determiner of righteousness, that a man would say he was the corrector of the scribes and Pharisees. They couldn't believe that a man would claim to be the way of life, that a man would claim to be God Jehovah, that a man would claim to be judge of all, the one who could come and make judgment on everybody. They couldn't believe that a man like this could say he was the king. And all they got was astonishment. What's your response? Your eternal destiny depends on it. And the hymn writer says, in every high and stormy gale, my anchor holds within the veil. When all around my soul gives way, he then is all my hope and stay. On Christ the solid rock I stand. All other ground is sinking sand. Your life is either built on rock or sand, on disobedience or obedience. And therein is the only available verifier of the legitimacy of your faith. I pray to God that your faith is in Christ.
1: 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Today we continue John MacArthur's study called Salvation Survey. Well, one more point to make here. If it were not possible to misunderstand the gospel and be self-deceived about the reality of your own salvation, then the Bible wouldn't provide such a careful test for evaluating your faith. It's clear that self-deception is a reality that we should take as seriously as the Bible does. Here were John's thoughts on that.
2: The Bible assumes self-deception is going to be a huge issue. Look, we're back in Matthew again, thinking about Matthew chapter 7. This is the first sermon our Lord preached that's recorded in the New Testament, in the Gospel of Matthew. You're five chapters in, and here comes this sermon, and it winds up with many saying, Lord, Lord, and he says, depart from me, I never knew you, you workers of iniquity. You're not entering the kingdom of heaven, no matter what you think. So this isn't something that's sort of down the list of things that concern the Lord. This is right out of the blocks in the New Testament. You're just slammed with the reality of false salvation, false hope, deception. This was a concern to our Lord. It was a concern all the way through his life and ministry, and it was picked up as well by the Apostle Paul. And it was a huge concern with the Apostle Paul to speak about the essence of genuine conversion and genuine transformation. So the New Testament makes much of this reality. 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

0: the peace that passes all understanding through the word, praise and worship, and prayer. 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
4: I'm sure all of you have gone through times of discouragement. It is impossible to be on this earth without experiencing that. Some people are more prone to it than others. I've actually known some people that seem like they're on the positive edge of everything every day. And I've often wondered, is that real or do they just put that on for our benefit? What I do know is that there are times when things happen, circumstances take place, and discouragement can set in. Somebody said it's like pulling a wagon up the hill. When you get to the top, something happens, it goes back to the bottom, and you got to start all over again. That is a pretty apt experience for people who live life like I do, kind of like on the hairy edge of everything happening at once. David was like that, and he went through a time of battle with his own soul when he was deceived and destroyed inwardly by his own son Absalom. He talks about it in Psalm 42 and 43, and that's what we're talking about on Turning Point. Say, listen, we have a cruise coming up in December. I just want to give you the dates. The 26th of December through January the 2nd, we're going to the Caribbean aboard Holland America's Zuiderdam, and it will be a great time of refreshment as we reflect upon the year that has passed and look forward to 2027, which is just around the corner. If you haven't already checked into this, you can find out more about it at davidjeremiah.org. Here's part two of The War Zone of Discouragement. One of my old friends who is now in heaven is a man by the name of Warren Wiersbe. He was a marvelous pastor, wonderful writer. One of the books he wrote was called Walking with the Giants. And it contains short biographies of many people that you and I have heard about, famous Christians, what you might call giants of the faith. As he wrote the introduction, he said one surprising thing he discovered was a common thread running through their lives. Many of them faced early years of nearly debilitating discouragement, but they kept at it, and they faithfully sowed seeds despite the dark clouds that were over their heads. One of the men he mentioned was Charles Haddon Spurgeon, one of the great preachers of history, some say the greatest. Spurgeon suffered from prolonged bouts of depression as well as anxiety about common problems. Spurgeon's psychological and physical ailments were so severe that he would often be confined to bed for weeks at a time. However, he came to see these problems as part of God's work in his life. His sufferings enabled him to comfort and encourage others who were afflicted. He said he discovered that his periods of depression often came before a time when God blessed his ministry. And he made a statement I will never forget. Listen to this. He said, "Depression became like a John the Baptist for me. Just as John the Baptist came as the forerunner of Jesus, my depression came as a forerunner to God's blessing in my life. When I went through those times of discouragement and depression and worked through them,
5: I knew that on the other side, God

was going to do something great in my life. David's experience as he wrote these Psalms show us that hopelessness is not the end. Instead, it is often the soil in which hope begins. Hope is not the absence of difficulty. It is the certainty that God is present in the middle of difficulty. Hope is most alive when everything seems hopeless. Therefore, our souls can weather seasons of discouragement. Here's the second paradox from David's pen. Hope for the future is built on the past. For example, Psalm 42:4, when I remember these things, I pour out my soul within me, for I used to go with the multitudes. I went with them to the house of God with the voice of joy and praise and with the multitude that kept a pilgrim feast. David said, I'm going through a really tough time right now, but when I think back, I remember the joy I had with my brothers and sisters when I went to the house of God and we sang praises and we worshiped the Lord. Here's a similar sentiment from verse 6. Oh my God, my soul is cast down within me. Therefore, I will remember you from the land of the Jordan and from the height of Hermon, from the hill Mizar. You know, feeling discouraged in the present, David chose to remember the past. He looked back at times of worship and joy in the presence of God. The more he remembered, the more his thoughts turned to the faithfulness of God. I think it's an important thing to remember that when we're discouraged, we tend to forget what God has done for us in the past. The old hymn that goes like this, count your blessings, name them one by one, and you will see what the Lord has done. We focus on the future when we get discouraged and we lose sight of what he has done for us in the past. We forget his faithfulness. It's a terrible condition for our souls because when we go through this, we're constantly thinking about what is uncertain and unknown. But the one thing we have that no one can take from us is what God has already done for us. We put that in the bank of our heart and we remember it. That's the reason why I recommend keeping a journal. I remember when I first got sick years ago, somebody told me I should journal, and I didn't do it because I thought journals were for women and mystics, and I wasn't either one, so I didn't know if I could do a journal. But then I was reading a book by Gordon MacDonald, and in this book he talked about journaling in his computer, and that sounded very masculine to me, so I decided I would do that. And during my time with cancer, I journaled every day. Now, journals are important because when you write things down and you get them out of your system, you put them on paper, you can tell God what's really in your heart. That's really true. But there's another reason why journals are important. When you're going through a hard time here, you can go back and read your journal and remember what God did for you in the past. Let me tell you something. God is still at home. You're the one that walked away. He hasn't left. He hasn't changed. He's the same God who helped you before, who's willing to help you now. So when you go through discouragement, one of the things you can do is go back and remember the blessings of God. Maybe it was the blessing of your children being born or finding the right person to be married to or getting your house or whatever it is that God has done for you. Remember his blessings when you're going through difficulty. You will be surprised what that does for you. And there's another thought here that we should address. David wrote, why are you cast down, O my soul? Which suggests that David had chosen to be discouraged and he was asking his soul, why have you cast yourself down? That's important because it means we have a choice in where we focus. We can dwell on despair or we can direct our thoughts to hope. There was a time when David was on the run. He was leading a group of renegade soldiers. They were out fighting their battles, and they had left their wives and children behind in a city called Ziklag. After being gone for a time, they came back, and as they walked over the hill and looked down, they saw that the city of Ziklag had been burned to the ground. It was gone, and all of the women and the children had been taken captive by the Amalekites. Now David had a twofold problem. He not only was being pursued by the enemy, but now his own men were furious with him.
They had followed him, and now their families were gone. Their homes were destroyed. Everything was gone. And the Bible says they were so distressed, they talked about killing David. And he had nowhere to go. If I had been in his place, I might have been tempted to run. But listen to what the Word of God says David did. 1 Samuel 30, verse 6. David strengthened himself in the Lord his God. How many of you know the only person you have sometimes is yourself? Have you ever been sequestered in that place where nobody quite understands what you're experiencing? You try to help them understand that they don't understand. And all of a sudden you look up and you say, Lord, it's just me and you. David strengthened him. So I love what he did. I can almost picture it. David is overwhelmed. What am I going to do? My men are against me. The enemy's against me. And instead of collapsing under the weight of it, he turns to the Lord. In my mind, I see him taking the scriptures and going off by himself, finding a quiet place and opening the Word of God. And as he reads, he begins to remember who God is. How many of you know if God is on your team, you're never alone? And you're always in the majority. You and God are greater than you and anyone else. And that's the lesson. When you get discouraged, when you feel overwhelmed, you don't just sit there and let it walk over you. You have to learn to encourage yourself in the Lord. One of the ways you do that is by going back through the scriptures and remembering the greatness of God. I mentioned keeping a journal. That can help. Go back and read what God has already done in your life and look at the ways he's been faithful. And there's not one of us here who doesn't have a good list. We count our blessings and we realize that we have so much to be thankful for. We look at what is happening around the world. Think about being a Christian in some of the other war-torn places of the world. And here we are. We're not free of problems, worshiping God and listening to his word. We're blessed people. Sometimes we just need somebody to poke us and remind us about that. Because we get caught up in our troubles. We get caught up in our discouragements. And that's the enemy doing that. He's wounding our soul with all of that so that we can't be successful and we can't be helpful and we can't be of use to the Lord. When you're all down on yourself, you're never going to help anybody. And the enemy knows that. And the psalmist tells us, don't let it happen. Don't let it happen. Remember, when things are hopeless, that's where hope thrives. First of all, hope is most alive when everything seems hopeless. Second, hope for the future is built on the past. And thirdly, hope sings when it feels like crying. David spent decades building Israel into a unified nation, only to see a coup threaten to destroy it all. And the coup was led by his oldest son. I can't imagine the pain of that. And it was a direct consequence of what David had done wrong in 2 Samuel 12. But many of those David considered close friends chose to reject him in favor of Absalom, all of which means David was soaked in grief and sadness and betrayal. Even so, Psalm 42 and 43 contain a lot of singing, a lot of outbursts of praise. For example, listen to this. In this psalm he's writing, hope in God, for I shall yet praise him for the help of his countenance. Psalm 43:4, then I will go to the altar of God, to God my exceeding joy, and on the harp I will praise you, O God, my God. And I love this one, Psalm 42:8, in the night his song shall be with me. If you've never spent a night in the hospital at night is not a very friendly place. You can't sleep, and when you finally sleep, they wake you up. The hospital seems so quiet, and if you're there by yourself, no one's there with you, you feel about as alone as you can ever feel. And you're probably there because something's wrong with you. That doesn't help things at all. They say that depression feels heavier at night. I'm not sure that's always true. For me, the hardest moments usually are in the early morning when I wake up before the day begins and begin to think about the things that are going on that aren't right and that I can't control. And if I'm not careful, I end up beginning the day with a list of problems instead of the praise of God. Maybe you felt that too. You go to bed with your problems and lo and behold, you wake up and find they're still there
In that quiet moment, David said something remarkable. He said, God gave him a song.

in the dark. When you sing, something powerful happens. I know we're not all gifted singers, but we can all sing. You can't sing about the greatness of God in your heart and dwell on your own misery at the same time. It's not possible to do that. When you begin to worship and praise God, you become deeply aware of His magnificent greatness. Suddenly, the things going on in your life start to pale in comparison to who God is. There's just something about music, its melody, its movement, that captures our emotions and brings them back into the submission of God. When those in the ancient communist movement wanted to teach their children things never to forget, they taught them songs. They taught them music. They taught them the principles of destruction in the words and melodies of music. Most of us, if we're honest, remember some of the little songs we sang when we were kids. Music has a way of grabbing hold of your soul and not letting go. You say, how can music help me? You know, we're living in such a wonderful day. You should find the worship songs that mean the most and build a playlist of them. Play it over and over again. Let the music of the wonderful, holy God wash over your soul when you're discouraged. It will do wonders for you. And you know that. And you can make music your best friend. An old friend of mine named Jack Wurtson once gave me a book written by his son, Don. Don was a student at Dallas Seminary during the time I was there, and he wrote a book called A Musician Looks at the Book of Psalms. It's a wonderful little book, and he was an exceptional composer, a gifted writer, and an incredible pianist. In the book, he approaches the Psalms through the lens of a musician, and he offers a short devotional for each psalm with reflections shaped by musical insight. Here's what he wrote about Psalm 42. Dark moods can give way to positive praying. Like the psalmist, I can't allow my mind to camp on the negative ideas and feelings, but I can pray for God's light and truth to guide me. Let them bring me to your holy mountain, to the place where you dwell, in the sanctuary, in the presence of my fellow believers. I will praise the Lord with acoustic and electric instruments, with sophisticated rhythms, with innovative harmonies and soaring melodies, reveling in the ineffable glory of God. In this way, I too will be able to experience His transforming power. Wurtson's words are simple. When you enter the sanctuary, surrounded by worship and music, and you allow yourself to be drawn into it, not just singing it absent-mindedly like we tend to do, but you listen to the words, you sing the words, you internalize the words, something begins to change in your heart. Even the darkest mood starts to lift as you sense God at work for you. There's no question David was hurting as he dealt with these terrible circumstances. But still he sang. You know, during this time when I've been trying to recover from whatever it is I have, I've had people say, you know, Pastor, I know the energy and strength for doing what you do every weekend is challenging, so why don't you just stay in the green room and have someone come and get you when it's time for you to preach, and you can just rest back there, drink your coffee, and come out and preach. And I said, I couldn't do that. I wouldn't last two Sundays doing that. Because you see, I need to worship to strengthen my soul before I come to the pulpit. I cannot remember a Sunday ever when there wasn't something in the worship service that so blessed my soul I wanted to get up and shout. And I think if we're honest, we all know what I'm saying is true. Worship does something to you. It does something to your soul. And it reminds you of the greatness of God. And when you're reminded of the greatness of God, your problems begin to shrink. The God who we worship is able to do above and beyond all that we would ever ask or think, and there are no problems too big for Him. He is the God of the impossible, and we know this God in a personal way. It's amazing to me how wonderful the ministry of music is. You say, but how can I sing when I don't feel like singing? You know, that's a lesson you learn more and more as you get older. Don't let how you feel determine what you do. Don't let your body control who you are. When you don't feel like singing, that's the time when you need to push those notes out of your mouth like you

didn't before. Maybe it doesn't feel the same, and maybe it's harder, or maybe you're a little bit flat, but it doesn't matter. Psalm 43:5 says, "Hope in God, for I shall yet praise him, the help of my countenance and my God." God is the help of David's countenance. In the words of Martin Lloyd-Jones, when I really look at God, my face gets better. Hope in God, he says, and my countenance will change. Did you know that when you praise God, he changes the look on your face? He lifts your countenance. Have you ever seen someone so down and discouraged? Your face is often a mirror of your soul. And the psalmist says, when I get to praising God, he becomes the helper of my face. Oh, how wonderful that is. You know, there's so many blessings in the Bible that help us during times of discouragement. And as we're studying, we're not expecting to find them often. I have to tell you that the one place you don't expect ever to be blessed is through the inscription over a psalm. But I want to give you a blessing to end this message from an inscription. They were written to give us a little background to help us understand how the psalms were used in temple worship. As we've seen at the beginning of Psalm 42, before the psalm even starts, it says at the top of the psalm that it was given to the choir director, to the musicians, to the sons of Korah. It was a maskil, a teaching psalm. I read that, and at first I just passed over it. Then it hit me. The sons of Korah? Do you remember Korah from Numbers chapter 16? If Israel ever had a rebel, it was Korah. He stood up against Moses and Aaron. He defied God. He challenged their leadership. He accused them of taking too much authority on themselves. He stirred up other people to follow him in their rebellion. And suddenly Israel was in a moment of crisis. And if that rebellion had not been dealt with the way God dealt with it, it would have changed everything. But do you remember what happened? I do. Korah stood before God, and the ground opened up and swallowed him and all those who followed him. God doesn't mess around. There was no trial. Nobody representing them. They had declared who they were, and God had had enough of it. And the Bible says when they stood before God, the ground opened up and they were swallowed into the earth, and that was it. And if you had made an observation about that, you would say, that poor family, they're done. What in the world kind of heritage is that going to be for their kids and their grandkids? They don't have a chance. You would have thought what I would have thought. The children were spared, but you might have said there's not much hope for them. They're done. Look at their legacy. Look at what they came from. Rebellion against God, judgment falling from heaven. Those kids don't stand a chance. But God had other plans. And he took those children and raised them up into what we call the Korah family singers. He made them one of the great worshiping groups in Israel. They were entrusted with leading temple worship. When David wanted a psalm sung in the house of God, he gave it to the sons of Korah. One of the ashes of rebellion stories is the story of God raising up a testimony of hope. Generation after generation, they stood in the presence of God in the sanctuary, blessing his name. And ladies and gentlemen, that's the kind of God we serve. That's why we can hope in God. He's so fair and kind and generous and so forgiving and so compassionate. He put his hands around those children and protected them through the generations until we open our Bibles and find out. They're leading worship in the temple. He can take what looks absolutely hopeless and turn it into something that brings glory to his name. I don't know what you're facing. I don't know what challenges are in your life right now, but if you feel hopeless, then you're a candidate for hope like nobody else in this room. If you want to encourage your heart in the Lord, start remembering what God has done for you. Remember what he's done. Remember what he has done for others and stir your heart. And then find a song, find a bunch of them. And if you need to, grab a tambourine and start praising God. You will find hope. Why are you cast down, O my soul? Say it out loud. Put your hope in God. You never have to be overwhelmingly discouraged when you see Almighty God in the midst of your situation. He changes everything. But you have to give him permission. You have to invite him in. You have to give it over to him. I hope you will do it. Amen. Well, discouragement, we can check that.

0: went off our list. We've talked about that. We'll come back to it maybe a little bit later, but right now we reflect upon what we've learned from the psalmist in these two psalms we've studied these last 2 days. Tomorrow and Monday, we're going to talk about temptation. And of course, we will turn to 1 Corinthians 10:13. There's no temptation taken you, but such as is common to man. And we're going to talk about how that works. Satan, we are told, goes about seeking whom he may devour, and he's after you and he's after me. He will use temptation of any kind to destroy our walk with the Lord. How we combat that, how we prepare for it, is of vital importance. All that tomorrow on Turning Point. Hope you'll be with us then. Until then, this is David Jeremiah. Thank you so much for your part in Turning Point as we reach out with the Word of God.
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1: There's one verse that unlocks the entire Gospel of Mark. When we learn it, the whole book opens before us. Today on Insight for Living, Chuck Swindoll begins his series on the life of Jesus. Right from the start, Chuck provides valuable context and helps us grasp this gospel as one unified message, from the first verse to the last, before the details pull us in different directions. At the center of it all stands a single verse that glues everything together. We'll pick up right where we left off on yesterday's program.
2: For half of Mark, he is coming to serve, not to be served. And for the last half of Mark, he is giving his life a ransom for many. Chapter 10, verse 45 says that. So memorize the key verse of Mark. 10:45, the Son of Man did not come to be served, but to serve. That's chapters 1 through 8, about in the middle. And chapter 8, about in the middle, verse 30, 31, all the way to chapter 16, and to give his life a ransom for many. So the emphasis at the beginning is serving. The emphasis at the end is his death and his resurrection, the price he paid for our sins. The first part of Mark, he's with multitudes of people. The last part of Mark, he's focusing in on the 12. Because they were sick and broken, he healed people. Because they were hopeless, he encouraged people. Because they were sinful, he forgave people. The religious officials cannot stand him. Religion has no place for the genuine, authentic Christian message. It's traditionalism filled with legalism. Religion is the dead faith filled with ritual and liturgy and bogged down in the stuff of religion. Christianity gives you wind beneath your wings so you can fly freely because of God's grace. Mark unfolds all of that for us, and he doesn't cut a corner when it comes to the Savior's suffering and death. Look at the right part of the angle chart. He pressed the claim Messiah toward the end of the book. He spent more time alone with his disciples toward the end of the book. He encountered more open conflict with the authorities. He was hated and deserted and crucified, ultimately bodily and miraculously raised from the dead. When you speak of the resurrection, use the words bodily and miraculously. It'll help keep you accurate. It was in fact in a body, and it was in fact a miracle. That's the book as a whole. One more. See the circles? How different it begins than it ends. At the beginning, we have one man who baptizes Jesus. The baptizer announces the coming Christ.

Now, I don't put Baptist because everybody thinks he's a Southern Baptist. So this is a baptizer. John is a baptizer. Okay, the baptizer announces the coming Christ. That's at the beginning of the book. But look at the end. The believers are proclaiming the risen Christ. That's what's happened in the book. This one who came, this one John baptized, this one whose life and ministry was ignited with power by the Holy Spirit. This is my beloved Son, in whom I am well pleased, said the Father at his baptism. This one who hit the floor running and ministered all over the country. This is the one who ultimately was crucified and buried, left to die. What will amaze you in the Gospel by Mark is that sometimes the same people who followed him and said how much he meant to them were the same ones who later yelled, "Crucify him! Crucify him!" If you've lived long enough on this old planet, you know how people can turn. The same ones who once were for you were later against you. I thought of that when I read the true story of Governor Hoey when he was governor of North Carolina. He decided to travel to the western part of the state and visit some of the country folk in the Blue Ridge Mountains. When he was there, he met up with an old raw-bone preacher. And the governor said to him, "How many members in your church, Parson?" Preacher said, 50. Knowing that the size of membership isn't necessarily a true barometer of the church's spiritual condition, the governor asked the preacher, 50, huh? Boy, that's great. How many are active? 50, replied the preacher. Wow. Said the governor, "You must be an unusually good pastor." "No, not necessarily. 25 are active for me and 25 are active against me." That's the way it was with Jesus in the Gospel by Mark. A lot of the same ones active for him, saying, "Feed us, heal us, help us, lead us," are at the end saying, "Get out of our lives." Mark tells it straight. Remember, he's writing to the industrial-minded Roman who isn't interested in theories. He's not looking for poetry and symbols. He's looking for facts. That's why he moves immediately from one event to another, to yet another, to another. But he wasn't in a hurry to get things done where life was no longer any fun. Jesus meaningfully paced himself in things that mattered. Now, let's look again at the outline. Go back to the other side. The panoramic view of the book, we're ready for that. Four parts. The first and the last are the shortest. The two center ones are the longer of the four. So the servant in verses 1 through 13 is introduced and tempted. That's what chapter 1, verses 1 to 13 will cover, and we'll be there next time we're together. We're going to look at the servant who is introduced by John. But what is interesting, he is tempted in the wilderness by Satan. How do I know that? Because the Bible says so. You will learn when you study your Bible that it will give you sufficient information to inform you, to prepare you for life. Guard against reading into it. Train yourself to pull out of it what is there. Names are mentioned on purpose, and when they're left out, it's for a purpose. We don't always know why. For example, the name Mark never appears in the book, even though he wrote it. Tradition tells us he wrote it. Church fathers encourage us to believe that he's the one who wrote it. He certainly reveals a number of things about Peter in this gospel that the others don't reveal, so it's probably through his association with Peter. But look here. It says, verse 6, John was clothed with camel's hair, and he wore a leather belt around his waist. His diet was locusts and wild honey. Got to watch out for a guy like that, by the way. He was preaching and saying, "After me, one is coming who is mightier than I, and I am not fit to stoop down and untie the thong of his sandals." I love that about John the Baptizer. Reason I love him is because, as John writes, he is the one who said, "He must increase, I must decrease." Forget about me. He's the man who lost his congregation, and he applauded the one who got the congregation. You will love John the Baptizer, though you don't want to get close to him. You'll start itching. Look, chapter 1, verse 13, we read, Jesus was in the wilderness 40 days, tempted by Satan. He was with wild beasts and the angels ministering to him. We'll look at all of that next time, but look closely. There is a literal Satan. Our culture will tell you that's nonsense. The culture is nonsense.
The scriptures are true, and let everyone else be a liar. There is a literal Satan, and he tempted the Son of God for a reason. We'll look at those reasons when we're back in that section. While he is with wild beasts, Satan has a desire to get him dislodged and move him off target. So he is introduced, and he is tempted. Now, the second section, chapter 1, verse 14, all the way to chapter 8, verse 30. Here we go. He is ministering and training. He's ministering to the multitudes. Remember, there's a growing number of people that are following him. He's ministering, and we'll see that from this first chapter on, and he's also training. Let me show you an example. Look at chapter 3, verse 14, another great verse you'd be wise to memorize. Mark 3, 14, he is the Lord Jesus. That's why it's capitalized with a capital H. Jesus appointed 12. That would be, of course, the 12 disciples. They are, by the way, named in the Gospels. And it's a bit of an interesting process of getting the list complete. You might think there's one place where they're all there and there's no complication, but there is complication. However, we read here simply, remember, Mark's not given to complication. He appointed 12 so that they would be with him and that he could send them out to preach. Don't go any further. That is the ministry of Jesus to the disciples. And that is his ministry to you and to me in that order. First, what? That we would be with him. That's first. And then, as having been with him, learned from him, trained by him, deepened through him, guided by him, directed with gifts given because of him, he then sends us out to minister. Here he calls it preaching. That's what the disciples did. Many of you have been doing ministry, but you've not really been with him sufficiently. So you're operating with a lot of zeal, but not a lot of knowledge. If you're going to minister effectively, you need knowledge, and you need prayer, and you need devotion, and you need time. And in the process of time, you'll be better prepared to minister to others. Doesn't mean you don't minister in the process, but you don't minister as effectively until you spent sufficient time with him. I would dare say some of you could not name the last time you have spent 20 minutes in the presence of the Savior

with nothing else going on. No music, no activity, no television, no people, just isolated time with the Lord Jesus Christ. Vertical, His speaking to you and you're speaking to Him. His using His word in your heart and you're responding to Him with your questions and prayers and devotion. Be with Him. And then, having been with Him, you are well equipped to be sent forth to preach, to teach, to minister, to love, to encourage, to show comfort and compassion and care. That's a grand verse on ministry and training. Now, the third section on your outline again, the servant is resisted and rejected. He is resisted and rejected. Here, pressure intensifies. It intensifies for the disciples because they are sort of disillusioned, thinking he was going to set up his kingdom, and now he's starting to talk about dying and suffering and being arrested and being scourged and crucified. What kind of a future is that? I left my nets to follow you. I gave up my tax collecting business to follow you. We had a lucrative thing going on, Jesus, and now you're telling us you're going to die. What's that about? They missed it by a mile. And Jesus tries to prepare them, but you'll read over and over in Mark, they did not understand. Peter even says to him that he was off target. In fact, Mark says he rebuked Jesus. Can you imagine? And Jesus says to Peter, "You get behind me, Satan. I've had one encounter with you, and this is not another one I'm going to take on." Life is kind of like that. We're moving through it. Things seem fairly clear and plain. We think we know where the Lord's going. Out of the blue, He turns a corner and doesn't tell us about it. Where did that come from? And we got a new direction going, and we say, wait, Lord. I didn't sign up for the long haul. I just like the part where it's, you know, health and wealth. I just like to get what I ask for. And it's at that point He says, it's never about health and wealth. It is about my plan for your life, which includes suffering and pain and hardship and disappointment and even some deaths you didn't expect. The Gospel by Mark puts it all together so beautifully. In fact, you know what happens when I read the Gospel by Mark? I realize I live my life before an audience of one. One. Oz Guinness, in a magnificent book titled The Call, you need to read The Call. Oz Guinness writes this: living before the audience of one transforms all our endeavors. Christ-centered heroism does not need to be noticed or publicized. The greatest deeds are done before the audience of one, and that is enough. Churchill once remarked in a speech in the House of Commons, writes Guinness, nothing is more dangerous than to live in the temperamental atmosphere of a Gallup poll, always feeling one's pulse and taking one's temperature. Churchill was as impervious to atmosphere as Harry Truman, who during his presidency dropped the first atomic bomb. Truman once said, I wonder how far Moses would have gone if he had taken a poll in Egypt. Guinness concludes, the Puritans lived as if they had swallowed gyroscopes. We modern Christians live as if we swallowed Gallup poles. Do you wish to be inner-directed rather than other-directed and truly make one audience decisive, the audience of one? Listen to Jesus of Nazareth answer His call. It'll change your whole life. Answer His call, and you find yourself wanting to please Him, it is remarkable how that will transform your insecurities and also will lessen your popularity, I might add. But of course, if you'd rather be popular than right, that's your call. There's a fourth part in this great book that I want you to get a hold of before we're through with our study, and that's the servant triumphant and exalted. The servant triumphant

0: and exalted. Here is the part where the disciples all forsook him and fled. Why? Well, because their Savior died. Disillusioned, brokenhearted, confused, fearful, they left the scene of the cross, except for John, who stayed with his mother. And then behind closed doors, Jesus comes and presents himself to them, shows him his hands and his side with the scars, and they see him triumphant. Later, he is ascending into heaven, Mark writes of it, and that's when he's exalted, triumphant and exalted. How do we apply something like this? I've chosen three afterthoughts for application. I always like to do this when we get to the end of a message, because I think it's invaluable that we take something home with us. Here they are. First, if Jesus is our model, then servanthood is our method. If Jesus is our model, and he is, we never get closer to his lifestyle than servanthood. I love it that Mark presents him as a servant. A servant. You are never more Christ-like than when you serve another person. For some of you who find yourself with your marriage partner and life becoming increasingly more disabled, your great role as a model of Christ is to serve your marriage partner. Serve her, serve him well. Serving your parents as they age. Serving the needs as you see them. Serving. Remember, the Son of Man did not come to be served, but to serve. That's our method. All right, here's the second. If servanthood is our method, then people are our ministry. Makes sense. I don't serve this pulpit. I don't serve this building. I serve people. I don't serve a policy. I serve people. That's why here at Stonebriar, we emphasize constantly the people who are around us, among us. Some in need. That's why we have a fund we take up regularly that we're able to use to help people who can't make it on their own for a while. So we have a benevolence fund, because ministry is people. That's why music is important, because people help us with music, and that's why we are in it together. We're people serving the Savior. Servanthood leads to touching the lives of people. You forget that when you're in a hurry to get things done, you rush and rush until life's no fun. Before you know it, you isolate yourself and you become a workaholic, not in touch with people. Here's the third. If people are our ministry, involvement is the means. Involvement is the key. And we have Mark to thank for that, because his is the book that gets us engaged. You know what's remarkable to me? One quick glance, and then we're through, I promise. Chapter 10. Turn again. Verse 32. They were on the road going to Jerusalem. Jesus was walking ahead of them, and they were amazed, and those who followed him were fearful. Again, he took the 12 aside and began to tell them what was going to happen to him, saying, "Behold, we're going up to Jerusalem, and the Son of Man will be delivered to the chief priests and the scribes. They'll condemn him to death, and they'll hand him over to the Gentiles. They'll mock him and spit on him and scourge him and kill him. 3 days later, he will rise again." Verse 35. Look what came on the heels of that. James and John, the two sons of Zebedee, came up to Jesus saying, "Teacher, we want you to do for us whatever we ask of you." Ever prayed something like that? Rather regularly, don't we? And he said to them, "What do you want me to do for you?" They said, "Grant that we may sit one on your right and one on your left in your glory." He'd been talking about his death. They want to know, "Can we sit on your right? We don't want the center seat, that's yours. But could I have this one, and could my brother have that one?" I mean, that'd be okay, wouldn't it? And verse 38, Jesus said, "You don't know what you're asking. Are you able to drink the cup that I drink and be baptized with the baptism which I'm baptized. They said, we're able. Doesn't that sound like us in an unguarded moment? Yeah, we're ready. No, you're not. You have so much to learn before you suffer like I'm going to suffer, and you will suffer like this. So much to learn. And chapter 10, verse 45, sort of the turning point we mentioned earlier, even the Son of Man didn't come to be served, but to serve. That's the first section. And to give his life a ransom for many, that's the last section. That caused Robert Raines to write this in his book, Creative Brooding. I'm like James and John, Lord. I size up other people in terms of what they can do for me, how they can further my program, feed my ego, satisfy my needs, give me strategic advantage. I exploit people, ostensibly for your sake, but really for my own sake. Lord, I turn to you to get the inside track and obtain special favor, your direction for my schemes, your power for my projects, your sanction for my ambition, your blank check for whatever I want. I'm like James and John. Lord, change me. Lord, make me a man who asks of you and of others, what can I do for you? Wouldn't it be great when we finish the book of Mark that we're all asking that? Genuinely, what can I do for you? When we do, we are most like Christ. And by then, we'll not only have gone through the book of Mark would have gone through us. Thank you, Father, for the things we learned from you. In just a brief span of time, we've journeyed over a 16-chapter book, and we find ourselves on tiptoe, anxious to know better the servant you gave to this world centuries ago. May his life change ours. May his motivation purify ours. May his ministry affect ours, so that we become unassuming servants before an audience of one. I pray in the name of Jesus Christ. Everybody said, amen.
1: There it is, one verse holding an entire gospel together. The Son of Man came not to be served, but to serve and to give his life a ransom for many. Take a moment and let that settle in. Everything Jesus did, he did for you. And the invitation today is simply to receive it, to stop striving, stop earning, and rest in what he's already accomplished on your behalf. 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Chuck Swindoll, our Bible teacher, has just begun a brand new study through the Gospel according to Mark. 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The Searching the Scriptures Bible study workbooks are spiral bound, and you'll find all the details for volumes 1, 2, and 3 at insightforliving.org.uk. And then we're especially pleased to offer a once-in-a-lifetime book written by our teacher. I'm referring to Chuck Swindoll's personal memoir called Awakened by Grace. All the chapters have been written, the pictures selected, and Chuck's memoir is ready to be shipped to your home in late October. Born in rural Texas in 1934, Charles often heard that he was a mistake. Did you know that Chuck began stuttering in the seventh grade? But even while stumbling through his young adulthood, God was working out his purposes. In Awakened by Grace, Chuck shares for the first time how God grew a small, insecure boy into a man who delights in speaking grace and truth to millions. You'll love reading about the wisdom Chuck gleaned from over 60 years in ministry, words he'd like to speak to his younger self, and the encouragement for anyone going through tough times. For more information, call us on 0800 787

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Are you ready for some really good news? I'm John Pantry. Chuck Swindoll describes 12 simple words that'll lift your spirit on Friday on Insight for Living.

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13: Hello, good morning. I'm Donna Birrell. There's a warning that long delays in handing over patients from ambulances to hospitals are putting patients at risk. Unison says car park care remains a huge problem as patients wait in the back of vehicles and in corridors. The union's national ambulance officer, Sharon Bandesha, says the situation is dire.
14: It's not just about having more ambulances. So we need more capacity in hospitals.

0: hospitals so ambulances can hand over the patient to get back on the road. So investing in staffing across A&E departments, hospital wards, and the ambulance services as well.
1: A Department of Health and Social Care spokesperson says they're taking urgent action to reduce handover delays. It's claimed 5 years of a near constant cost of living crisis have left households almost £3,000 worse off than they would have been. The Resolution Foundation believes the UK has suffered the equivalent of 13 years of normal inflation in just five. It's blamed the pandemic and wars in Ukraine and the Middle East. Alex Clegg, a senior economist at the think tank, wrote the report.
2: We're really looking for the Chancellor to announce a scheme targeted on energy bills, because it looks like that's where the big rise in costs is coming over the winter and into next year. But something that is quite tightly targeted at lower income households who look like they're going to struggle the most.
1: Prime Minister Andy Burnham is in Germany today to meet Chancellor Friedrich Merz. The two leaders are launching a joint security pact to tackle cyber attacks and sabotage from foreign rivals, particularly Russia. They'll also discuss ongoing support for Ukraine and rising instability in the Middle East. Catholic parishes in Glasgow and the surrounding region are to be cut by half. The Archdiocese of Glasgow says the major restructure has been prompted by too many churches and too few people and priests. In a letter to congregations, Archbishop William Nolan said the plan would see the closure of 24 places of worship. 78-year-old retired pastor Clive Johnston is appealing his conviction for preaching John 3:16 near a hospital in Northern Ireland. He was fined £450 after holding an open-air service in a designated abortion buffer zone, despite making no reference to abortion. His appeal will be heard in Belfast next Thursday, with lawyers arguing his conviction breached his freedom of speech and religion. Pope Leo is beginning a week-long meeting at the Vatican with 150 bishops from around the world. It's the largest summit of his tenure so far and will focus on Catholic family life teachings. It's expected to touch on the Church's treatment of LGBT members and those who've been divorced and remarried. And just 5% of under fives had an eye test last year. Parents are being urged not to wait until their child develops an obvious problem.
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1: Well, it's a bright start, but cloud will soon increase from the west, bringing outbreaks of rain to most places by midday. The rain will become occasionally heavy in the afternoon, and there will be strengthening southerly winds. Today's maximum temperature across the UK will be 13 degrees Celsius. That's 55.4 degrees Fahrenheit. That's your latest from the Premier News team. 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
4: Good morning. It is Thursday, the 8th of October, and it's great to have your company as we start the day together. Coming up on the show, I'd love your thoughts on this. You'll have seen photos and videos of men in black wearing balaclavas, shouting, "Stop the boats," alongside also shouting, "Christ is King." What do you make of the new, seemingly more intimidating tactics by anti-immigration protesters who claim that they are proud Christians? As a Christian yourself, can you condone these kind of tactics? Or is it time to draw a line between professing faith and protesting against immigration? We'll get a couple of different views on this. And of course, always love to hear your thoughts as well. So do get ready to get in touch. Plus, as the autumn draws in and you spend a little bit more time cozying up inside, which TV series and films are worth your time on the sofa? Which ones are edifying to your spirit as well as relaxing your brain? We'll get an expert view on that. Again, your thoughts welcome. And of course, we're going to start the day with our time of prayer. What's on your mind this morning? What situations are taking up precious bandwidth in your brain? How can we pray into those together this morning? If you've got something you want to join in with our time of prayer for, then do send me the details, studio@premier.org.uk, or you can text me

0: 66777, starting your message with the word Premier. And we'll pray together after we've heard from Jonathan Edwards with today's Be Still and Know.
1: James chapter 5, verses 14 and 15. Is anyone among you sick? Let them call the elders of the church to pray over them and anoint them with oil in the name of the Lord. And the prayer offered in faith will make the sick person well. The Lord will raise them up. If they have sinned, they will be forgiven. Jesus was both a healer and a teacher. You cannot divide up his ministry. He ministered to the whole range of people's needs, body, mind, and spirit. When Jesus left this earth, he commissioned the church to carry on with that ministry, and here in James we see a clear description of what that meant in practice. In recent years, the word holistic has become very popular to describe the way in which God works. In the power of his Spirit, he wants us to be whole people, enjoying him and his world to the full. Many parts of the church have tended to focus on words and preaching and have marginalized the healing ministry. But that makes no sense if we're truly following in the footsteps of Jesus. Healing takes many forms, and when we pray for healing, we'll never be entirely sure how God will answer. Whenever I pray for people, I always tell them two things. Firstly, that I'm absolutely convinced of God's ability to heal, and secondly, that I don't know the way in which he will choose to answer our prayer. In prayer, we entrust ourselves into God's loving, healing embrace. So let me ask you, for whom are you going to pray for healing today? And now let's pray together. Thank you, Lord, that your desire is for everyone to be whole in body, mind, and spirit. Help us both to receive and share your healing touch today. Amen. I'm so glad you've joined me today. I encourage you to join me every day for Be Still and Know here on Premier. Or you might like to join the thousands of people who listen to this on podcast, which is, of course, available at any time. I do hope you have a great day today. God bless you.
0: Jonathan Edwards there reminding us of the power of praying for healing. So is someone on your mind this morning who could do with a touch of God's healing power today? Or maybe there's something in your body that you'd like to bring to our time of prayer. 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And we have a little healing prayer special inspired by Jonathan this morning. 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

Lovely stuff from Carrie Underwood at 13 minutes past seven. 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Let's pray first of all for Donna. She says, "Dearest Premier family, please ask Jesus to help me in this painful season. Thank you, Lord God, that you know Donna so well. You are her loving Heavenly Father and you see what she's going through. You understand the challenges that she faces, and I pray right now that you would reassure her that you are with her in this moment. You're with her in this season. We do ask for your healing power on her today, Lord, to relieve her from the pain and exhaustion that she feels. And also, Lord, that you would lift up her head, you would lift up her spirit as you journey with her through the day. Sonia, continuing to feel spiritual warfare going on all around you. And just a reminder that you have the power and authority in Jesus' name to bind those things up. So do use your authority in Jesus to do that. May you have the confidence to take authority.

0: authority over the spirits that you feel are oppressing you right now. Do get some help from wise people around you. But Lord, we pray for Sonia, for her discernment and clarity, Lord, to know how to pray this morning. Carol, good morning to you. A few people on your mind this morning. Please pray healing of mind for P. In fact, two people that have come to mind for you called P, who are both struggling with drinks and alcohol, but also with mental health issues, and M, struggling with alcoholism as well. Please pray for breakthrough for these men, for their lives to turn around and find God. Lord, thank you that Carol knows and befriends P and M, and we do pray for their relationships, Lord, that she'll be able to speak life into them, as well as help them set the helpful boundaries that are needed. And Lord, we do ask for your breakthrough in their lives in Jesus' name. Thank you for the stories of transformation from alcoholism and addiction that we hear on the show. We pray that this would be also so for the people that we're mentioning this morning. In the name of Jesus, we pray. Amen. Jean, good morning to you. We're praying for your son, Gabriel. He's an adult now, but he's had eczema and asthma since he was a baby. Please pray healing for him, especially from the eczema. So Lord, we lift up Gabriel, Jean's beloved son, Lord, but also your beloved child as well. And in Jesus' name, we speak your healing power over this skin condition. Lord, we pray for a healing of the skin that is damaged and cracked and sore and itchy. We pray for the healing balm of your Holy Spirit. We speak to the conditions that might be causing this condition in Jesus' name. We pray you give Jean and Gabriel insight into what may be causing that. And we do pray for your peace and your calm and your healing over Gabriel's skin in Jesus' name. Amen. Tony and Darby, we're praying with you for James this morning. He's got a meeting at work today, which will have an impact on his immediate future. He's feeling nervous, of course. So Lord, we pray for peace, for calm, for wisdom and understanding, and for confidence as he goes into this meeting in Jesus' name. I pray that James would know that you are with him, would even be able to visualize you in the meeting with him. And we pray this in Jesus' name. We're going to send all these prayers to Premier Lifeline, where the team are going to pray for you again when they start at 9 o'clock this morning. You can also call them and chat and pray on the phone with them after nine, right up till five in the afternoon. 0300 111 0101. 0300 111 0101. Now it's time for our Psalm of the Day. Here's Sue.
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2: Hello, my name's Sue, and I just wanted to share with you a psalm of blessing for Psalm of the Day. It's Psalm 20, and it says, "May the Lord answer you when you are in distress. May the name of the God of Jacob protect you. May he send you help from the sanctuary and grant you support from Zion. May he remember all your sacrifices and accept your burnt offerings. May he give you the desire of your heart and make all your plans succeed. May we shout for joy over your victory and lift up our banners in the name of our God. May the Lord grant all your requests. Now this I know, the Lord gives victory to his anointed. He answers him from his heavenly sanctuary with the victorious power of his right hand. Some trust in chariots and some in horses, but we trust in the name of the Lord our God. They're brought to their knees and fall, but we rise up and stand firm. Lord, give victory to the King. Answer us when we call."
0: Thanks so much to Sue for sharing her Psalm of the Day, Psalm 20. Still lots of psalms to go. We haven't used them all up. There's 150 of them. One of them is your favourite. So if you'd like to share with me what your favourite psalm is and why, you can simply record it as a voice note on WhatsApp and send it to me on this number. Are you ready? 0303 040 1000. 0303 040 1000. I would love to hear your Psalm of the Day.
3: Inspirational Breakfast with Esther Hyam.
0: 19 minutes past seven. Let's look at the stories that we're waking up to today. Patients are being put at risk by long delays getting from ambulances into hospital. Unison says a so-called car park care remains a major problem. It's claimed that households are nearly £3,000 worse off than we would have been without the cost of living crisis. The Resolution Foundation says the UK has suffered the equivalent of 13 years of normal inflation in just five. And 78-year-old retired pastor Clive Johnston is appealing his conviction for preaching from John 3:16 in an abortion buffer zone in Northern Ireland. It's due to be heard next Thursday. Let's look at the papers, and the Tory leaders' tax pledges are getting a lot of attention on the front pages. The Daily Mail, Kemi's family home pledge. The Express, nobody will ever pay death tax on family homes. The Metro has the headline, safe as houses. The Times says that the Tories will make you better off. That's according to them, of course. And the Telegraph says they are ready for the fight. The Reform has its, the Mirror has its attentions on a different political party. Reform, not dodgy, says Reform. That's obviously due to their own investigation into funding. Well, let's have a look at the news through the eyes of our guest this morning. Vanette Jean-Joyles is the founder of Digging Into Digital. Good morning.
3: Good morning, Esther. How are you doing?
0: Yeah, not too bad for a Thursday. Thank you very much. What have you found in your newsfeed this morning?
3: Okay, so an interesting one for those of us who use ChatGPT. So they have actually released something over recent months called ChatGPT for Teens. So the aim with this, particularly this is something that parents and guardians are going to want to be aware of, is that for those that are considered to be, you know, young people or minors, they want to actually bring something in place where if young people or minors are using ChatGPT, that it will provide a teen version, because what they're trying to identify or to try and work on is that there are lots more young people that are using tools like ChatGPT and other online facilities. And what they suggest that they're doing with this version of ChatGPT is that it's not the full version where you can just have access to the AI chatbot that gives you all sorts of different things. It's trying to say that it wants to promote healthy use of AI and provide additional controls for parents and guardians. What that might look like is that if a parent or guardian has an account on ChatGPT, they can actually link their account to the young person so that if they find that maybe the young person is interacting in a way that's unhealthy, they're supposed to get notifications, supposed to.
0: Yeah, well, that's kind of good to hear, isn't it? Because it's still so unknown, isn't it? We're all still so experimenting with what's possible on these AI chatbots, and you know, young people have great imaginations and good at risk taking. So I imagine there's a bit of pushing the boundaries of what's possible in a way that perhaps an older person wouldn't do. So having those limits and those notifications could be reassuring for adults, I guess. Has anyone tested it?
3: Well, they rolled it out from the summer, actually, but there's still some niggles with it, because there is the hesitation around it, around the fact that because it's an AI chatbot and you can adapt your whoever it is that you are engaging with through AI on the platform, that it can trigger a sense of emotional dependence, particularly for young people. So they want to use those controls to restrict that. But what I would say, I actually wanted to point for those of us that are interested in looking at this more, is that you can go to the OpenAI website, because they do have a whole thing about this. But also, there's a really good Christian website called Common Sense Media. They do a lot of reviews around online topics, particularly things aimed at parents and guardians. They've got something on there as well, where they're just giving some guidance and some food for thought, just to help us as parents and guardians to be more vigilant about how we should actually respond to things like this.
0: That's a helpful recommendation there. You've also got a sort of digital story for your second story as well. A bit of a concern for anyone who likes a bit of fast fashion.
3: Exactly. So I'm not an ASOS shopper. I'm an Amazon girl, really, anyway. But there did seem to be an issue recently where ASOS had a hacking attempt by a hacking gang. And this looked like that there were multiple users that received messages from the ASOS app suggesting that a gang had gained access to their account and things like that. Caused a lot of panic and an issue, but then ASOS had to release a statement to confirm that nothing more has happened, apart from the fact that maybe the gang had access to people's names and contact details. But I think what it raises for us is just that this situation where there are more and more online accounts or online facilities that we engage with, there are more and more of these instances coming through. So I think it's just a case of us being more vigilant around some of these platforms, not being too quick to click on things that look suspicious, and maybe just taking a bit of time away sometimes when we are confronted or bombarded with some of these things. Take our time and not respond out of fear, because it's often those responses is where we can end up making mistakes.
0: Yeah, funny, I was doing a bit of potter around the shops the other day, and I was in a clothes shop and wanted to try something on. I said, oh no, we haven't got them in that size. I mean, you know, this shop seems to be wanting to get more people to shop online. And I thought, gosh, even if you're in the store, you know, wanting to sort of touch and feel things and try things on, even if there you feel like you're being pushed to shop online, that kind of just felt like a bit of a shame, because there's nothing like a good mooch in a trying on session, is there? But actually, even if the companies themselves are saying, oh, I'll just order it online, have it come to your shop, feels like a bit of a shame, because actually you need to have a bit of balance, don't you? And the more we're pushed into the digital world, the less relational, the less sort of sensory it is.
3: That's it. I think more of us are getting used to that way though, haven't we? Like we some of us, we've actually maybe just lowered some of those boundaries that we're quite happy that if it looks good online, it should be okay when it arrives. Whereas there's some of us, you know, like yourself, that you still want to go and, you know, touch and feel the material, don't you? But I think that we've been, in a way, we've been a bit conditioned now, haven't we, that if we can get it quickly, we're happy to try it on at home, and that's where we are. So just another thing for us to be mindful of as we're going along, as we're engaging online, everyone. Just make sure that you are not moving too quickly when you see things suspiciously come up on your phone. Always go to the official website as well, particularly if the link is asking you to do things that seem strange. Go to the official website of whatever it is that you are engaging with, just to check that everything is as it presents.
0: Yeah, good advice. Thanks, Finette. And what have you got for your final story?
3: This is a really, really good one, Esther, for me anyway. So I came across a ministry called XP Church. So that's X for X-ray, P for Peter, church.com. They also have a presence on social media as well. They're actually a online church ministry that's been running from since 2015. And they've been doing really well, it seems, in that they've been sharing some interesting testimonies of people that they've met online, including those who are considered to be gamers that perhaps maybe don't know how to approach the physical construct that we have of church, but they've been doing really well. And they've had some really interesting testimonies

0: if you're doing like a gamers church online, do sort of people get involved? Do they twitch their thumbs rather than sort of raise their hand in worship? How interactive is it, do you think? Have you attended one of their services?
1: I've seen a couple. So the initial part is it's a bit like what we've experienced with some of us that went on Zoom, is that they will do sermons, streaming services, and you can participate that way. But then there are additional platforms where you can get more of the community engagement. So there's one particular platform called Discord, and that is where they do all of the engagement to share Bible verses, get people talking to one another, and that can lead to people, you know, pairing off if they want to meet individuals online, offline, etc. So from what I've seen, it's very interesting. I'm still trying to get to grips with it myself as I'm actually engaging in some of these spaces, but just something for us to be aware of, that actually the gospel is going out, not just on the streets, but it's happening very much online as well. And people are becoming born again. So that's the good news.
0: Well, that is really good news indeed. Vanette, thank you for giving us a peek into your news feed this morning. I just wonder if you close with a short prayer for us.
1: Yeah, sure. So Father, just want to thank you for today. Thank you for all of us that we're here and being able to have this talk, this session, Lord. Father, just want to be able to ask for your peace to be with us in these changing times. There's a lot going on for us. There's a lot to navigate and to understand, but you've told us that you give us the peace that passes all understanding. So Father, let that be at the forefront of all of our hearts, all the people that are listening today. In Jesus' name, amen.
0: Amen. Vanette John-Joyles, thanks so much for joining us this morning and sharing your news feed with us. Donna has the headlines for you in just a moment. After that, welcome your thoughts. What have been your reactions to those images of protesters dressed in black with balaclavas shouting at the same time, "Stop the boats and Christ is King"? Is that a step too far? Are those more intimidating tactics putting you off raising your concerns around immigration? Where do we go in the Bible to understand what God is speaking to us in these times? Different perspectives coming up in just a moment. Your views always welcome. studio@premier.org.uk. 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
4: Here are the headlines so far this morning. We're being warned that so-called car park care is putting ill patients at risk because of handover delays between ambulances and wards. Three in five ambulance workers said they'd experienced sick patients getting worse while waiting to be admitted. A near constant cost of living crisis over the last 5 years has left households almost £3,000 poorer. The Resolution Foundation estimates that Brits have seen 13 years of normal inflation since 2021. 78-year-old retired pastor Clive Johnston is appealing his conviction for preaching John 3:16 in an abortion buffer zone in Northern Ireland. It's due to be heard next Thursday. The Archdiocese of Glasgow is cutting its parishes by half in a major restructure. 24 Catholic places of worship are set to close. Pope Leo is beginning a week-long meeting with 150 bishops from around the world. It's the largest summit of his tenure so far and will focus on Catholic family life teachings. And there are calls for parents not to wait until their child develops an eye condition to get a professional test. The College of Optometrists says only 5% of under fives had one last year. And those are your latest headlines.
5: Thanks very much, Donna.

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1: So in just a moment, we're going to be delving into the hotly debated topic of immigration. I don't know what your views were when you started to see a kind of new wave of anti-immigration protests happening around the South Coast, not just on the shores of Kent, but also places like Portsmouth as well. People shouting Christ the King, as well as Stop the Boats. I want to know from you this morning, what's your reaction to this? Can Christians condone that kind of protest? A bit of a debate already on our Facebook pages, but your views are very welcome. For example, Ryan says this, I think the Patriot platform, as they're called, raise very vital questions around immigration, and there are a lot of people who want to unjustly smear him because of that, like they do with everyone else who opposes the liberal views. Ian says this though, for Christians, everything we do should be based on love, as in Mark 12, 28 to 30, loving God and loving our neighbour. Who is our neighbour? Neighbour is answered in Mark 12, the parable of the Good Samaritan. Everyone is our neighbour. Where do you stand on that spectrum of opinions? Feel free to share your views, and we'll have two different opinions on that as well shortly. Studio at premier.org.uk. 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
1: Well, let's pick up on that conversation. Dozens of men all dressed in black, wearing balaclavas, out on the street at night, chanting Christ is King. Now, does that sound like an impromptu worship session to you or an aggressive protest? The anti-immigration group Patriot Platform organised several demonstrations last month in Dover and Portsmouth, protesting against the housing of refugees and small boats arriving on the beaches, further away from the previous hotspot of the shores of Kent. The group's founder, Daniel Thompson, known as Danny Tomo, has been charged with criminal damage after video was released of him slashing a migrant dinghy with a knife whilst a French Coast Guard official was still on board. He's not been released on bail. Thompson claims to be a Christian, and the logo of his organisation features a cross with the words faith, family and freedom. But in what way are the masked protesters demonstrating Christian values? Now, some might look to Jesus' words in Matthew 11, verse 12. The kingdom of heaven has been subjected to violence, and the violent take it by force, and interpret that as a call to bold tactics. Others would say the principles of blessed are the peacemakers from the Sermon on the Mount in Matthew 5 is a more compelling scripture. Where do you stand? Well, earlier on, I spoke with Krish Kandaya. He's the founder of the Sanctuary Foundation. And I started by asking whether Patriot Platform were going too far in their tactics.
2: At one level, I'm excited that people want to proclaim Jesus is King anywhere. That's wonderful. And I'm excited that people feel capable of expressing their opinion in our society. That's fantastic. I guess where I struggle is some of the tactics used by these groups, which don't seem to fit with the Jesus I read about in the Bible. Jesus described himself as the Prince of Peace. He told us that we were sent out as lambs amongst wolves. And so it's really hard to square the kind of paramilitary uniforms, intimidating tactics, the balaclavas, the, in some cases, destruction of property in the name of Jesus. I find that really difficult. And I've had quite a few online conversations with some of the people that are supportive of these groups, and they can't understand why I'm quoting the Bible. And I'm saying, well, okay, look, if you and I agree that this isn't a Christian way of doing things, then I won't quote the Bible anymore. But if you're going to claim to be Christian, then surely Jesus being King means that we follow in his ways, that he's the Lord, he's the master, he's the model. And it's very difficult to find anything like what they're doing in the life or teaching of Jesus. I think the closest we've got is Jesus driving out the money changers in the temple. And he takes a whip and he, you know, drives out people who had set up stall in the temple area. But the irony of that is, Jesus said that my Father's house would be a house of prayer for all the nations. And the people he were driving out were the people that were stopping non-Jewish people from having somewhere in the temple to worship God. And so, you know, again, their methodology and their motivation for doing this seems to be to keep immigrants out, while Jesus was about welcoming people even into the most holiest place they could possibly go in the temple, because God is a God who loves the whole world.
1: The other scripture, Krish, I see being used in defence of these kind of, you know, robust, manly, if you like, tactics is that this strange, controversial scripture in Matthew 11, verse 12. Since the times of John the Baptist, the kingdom of heaven has been subject to violence and the violent take it by force. Some people say, well, listen, this is violent men being violent and there's going to be a call for that.
2: I think that was a description rather than a prescription. I think that is the way that generally things happen. That, you know, if you've got power, you enforce it and you get what you want. But Jesus models something so radically different that people couldn't understand him. They were so upset that he wasn't driving out the Romans through military power that when the crowds were given an option who they wanted to set free, Jesus, the one that had healed the centurion's servant, Jesus, the one that had welcomed Samaritans, or Barabbas, who had taken up arms against the military might of the Romans, they chose Barabbas. And Jesus ends up not defeating the Roman Empire through force, but actually being killed by that Roman Empire and then defeating it through love. So again, that verse out of context is not describing the way that Jesus was. Basically, a good test of whether something's Christian or not is how often they quote Jesus and how like Jesus their actions and languages.
1: The other thing I quite often hear, and you'll have heard the same in your online conversations, Krish, is that, you know, that the brand of Christianity that many evangelical churches in particular are subscribing to is a kind of doormat theology. We're letting the rest of the world walk all over us. And that's why I think there's an attraction to these slightly strong arm tactics of the protesters currently. What do you say to that?
2: Look, I'm all up for reform of Christianity, that we need to be more like Jesus, more brave, more bold, more willing to take on the difficult challenges of our day. But in the end, Jesus was led like a lamb to the slaughter. He was walked all over by the Roman Empire. He was defeated, it looked, in human terms. But by God's grace, he was risen from the dead by the power of God and declared to be the Son of God. So that's how power works in God's kingdom. Jesus said, look, you've seen how the pagans live, you know, how they lord it over one another. But what I tell you is that the Son of Man did not come to be served, but to serve and give his life as a ransom for many. If that's doormat Christianity, I'm all in, because I'm following in the footsteps of Jesus.
1: Have the Patriot platform gone too far with these kind of aggressive tactics?
2: Look, I can understand some of the things that they're worried about. There are some issues in our society that we really do need to fix. A lot of them are to do with poverty, people feeling left behind, people feeling like white working class people haven't been cared for, looked after, championed by our politicians. And I think the church is actually at the front of the queue to help. If you're looking at who's rolling up their sleeves and helping on a ground level, it will be the local church. But I'm really upset when people start to blame immigrants for all the problems in society rather than actually fix something. But rather than just go out and intimidate people on the streets, I think godly, Christ-like behavior for these men would be to look for ways to actually serve the communities that they're angry about. Like, what does it look like to start building houses? What does it look like to start fathering some of these boys that are being left behind? What does it look like to run some of these food banks and cat projects? But that's a useful use of that energy and time that these guys seem to have. Not just shouting at people, not bullying people from the RNLI. I mean, I find that absolutely atrocious. They're the bravest people I know. When there's a storm, who is it that decides we're going to go into that storm and rescue people? That's the RNLI. They're not even paid for it. They're all volunteers. And yet those are the people that you want to pick on. And then people that are fleeing war and terror, trying to seek asylum in our country. That just feels like being a bully rather than being like Christ.
1: Thoughts there from Dr. Krish Kandaya, founder of the Sanctuary Foundation, working with churches to help welcome refugees from around the world to the UK. Digging into some of the biblical principles there, and we'll return to that conversation in a moment, but I'm keen to hear from you this morning. Can Christians condone the intimidating tactics of protests organised by the Patriot platform? We've been digging into that, and I welcome your views this morning. You've already been getting in touch. Let me look at some of your comments. Jackie says this: chanting Christ is King does not make a political campaign Christian. Its behaviour must be

0: measured against Christ's teachings. I was a stranger and you welcome me, he says in Matthew 25, verse 35. In the Old Testament, Leviticus 19, 34 instructs people to love the foreigner living among them as themselves. And in the Good Samaritan, Jesus makes someone from a despised community the example of loving your neighbour. Matt, though, says it's crucial to distinguish between the individual and the policy. Any Christian finding themselves in contact with an individual migrant has a Christian duty insofar as we're able to approach that interaction with love and kindness, and most importantly, a desire to share the gospel with that person. But that shouldn't mean, says Matt, that at the national policy level, be opposed to immigration happening on such a scale that it's altering our nation's demographics and threatens to marginalise Christianity and the Christian culture of this nation. Claire gives us a bit of a history lesson, though. She says Christianity is not indigenous to Britain. The gospel came to these islands from elsewhere, carried across borders by Christians who were migrants and missionaries. Augustine and his companions arrived from Rome in 597 to evangelize the Anglo-Saxons, while Irish missionaries played a major part in the conversion of Britain. British Christianity exists because people crossed borders carrying the gospel with them. Challenging thoughts there. Whose views do you line up with most? Any insights you would like to share, particularly if you do live in a bit of an immigration hotspot? Love to hear from you on that. studio@premier.org.uk. Text me 66777, starting with the word Premier. Now, whatever you make of these new tactics, mostly organised by a group called Patriot Platform, but there are others as well, there's no denying that some people are being attracted to the Christian faith because of the conversation around Christian nationalism and what it means to be a Christian country. So, is that an opportunity for evangelism? How do we help new believers have a wider view of what following Jesus means? And how do we listen well to their concerns? Well, joining us now is Jason Roach. He's the Director of Ministries at London City Mission, working in, all across the capital city, but in some of its most deprived areas as well. Good morning, Jason. Great to meet you there. And first of all, just want to...
1: Really good to see you.
0: Yeah, and I wanted to pick up with you, first of all, we've been talking with Krish Kandaya there about our immediate reactions to protesters looking quite intimidating, shouting Christ is King, but also stop the boats. I mean, I can't help wondering whether, you know, for someone, even if they are concerned about immigration policy, is that taking it too far? And even, you know, things like slashing boats with knives, is that one step too far?
1: Well, clearly, Jesus' central command to his people is to love God and to love your neighbour. And I guess if we use that as a standard by which we measure all of our actions and those which we treat those who are on the margins or those who we meet who are different from us, slashing boats doesn't feel like it fits that kind of picture. But having said that, it's striking how commonly and how easily Jesus moves towards people who are difficult and different. He's not afraid to do that. You know, you think of Zacchaeus, who has a different kind of political point of view, is marginalized by the people he's around. He's not afraid to move towards him. Or the Samaritan woman, who, again, has got a different political view, has a different story. He's not afraid to move towards him. And it's worth thinking about that, the Samaritan story, a little bit, because there's someone who's got a different view of place, a different view of politics. And Jesus' first instinct isn't to start making declarations about Samaritans, but it's to move towards an individual. And what I love about that is he starts with listening. And, you know, I've had the privilege for over a decade now of running a group for young men on our local council estate, people who are coming from all kinds of backgrounds, who aren't necessarily believers in Jesus. And the thing that strikes me again and again is that they are often people who haven't been listened to. And just starting by actually being willing to listen to people's stories, understand their journeys, feels like it's a very Jesus-like thing to do. Now, in the example of the Samaritan woman, John chapter 4, listening doesn't mean agreeing with everything that someone says or not being open to challenge. But the starting point is listening. And the other thing I love about that as well is Jesus shows that she has something to bring to the conversation. It's not just that he's listening in order that he may then tell her that she's wrong. In fact, he says, "Will you give me something to drink? I value you."

0: is someone made in God's image, as someone who has value to bring to this interaction. And I'm not just going to listen to you. I'm going to make it very clear that humbly, you can serve me, you can help me. And I wonder what that looks like in our context today. If we're coming to these conversations, realizing that actually there's some listening for us to do. And beyond that, we're talking about people who are made in God's image, who are statues of the living God, and actually have something to bring to the conversation.
1: So what's really challenging me about the way you've just unpacked that encounter between Jesus and the Samaritan woman is I might find it easy to welcome a Muslim woman who's, you know, arrived on a small boat or is seeking asylum. But I might find it more challenging to see the bloke with tattoos and a balaclava who's just, you know, gone to the pub after a protest. I would find that harder, if I'm honest, to welcome him as my neighbour, but he's my neighbour too.
0: I think you just hit the nail on the head. And, you know, Jesus gets asked the question explicitly, doesn't he? Who is my neighbour? And he tells the story of the Good Samaritan, and he deliberately picks two people who are different. And the interesting thing is he doesn't just pick two people who are completely different. He picks two people who both follow the same kind of Bible, but interpret it in different ways and have different views of place. And

0: complete outsider, and it's that person who's on the side of the road, and who he says, "Look, what will this look like? Will it look like coming alongside them, maybe helping them to get to a hotel?" Isn't that striking?
1: Yeah, very
0: Maybe
1: striking.
0: helping them to go to a hotel. Maybe even they may not have the money they need for their health care. I mean, it's really striking when you begin to unpack it.
1: So how do you hold the tension of this then, where you live and where you minister? Because I've noticed anecdotally, and I think the research backs it up, that more and more men in particular, younger men perhaps in particular as well, are being attracted to church because of the wider conversation around what it means to be a Christian country and because of concerns around immigration. So how does that play out then when some guys turn up to your group? Right, tell me about this Christianity thing then. How do you start to disciple someone who might come with not the sort of standard middle class, Christian values as we seem to get used to espousing them? How does it work when the rubber hits the road in those groups?
0: Yeah, thank you. And the beautiful thing about our context is it isn't middle class. So in some ways we don't have that kind of initial hang up, but what we do have is a rigorous commitment to saying it all starts with Jesus. And if Jesus is our king, the question is, okay, what does he call us to? Love God, love your neighbor. Okay, what does that mean? Let's unpack it. And so the brilliant thing is we're all starting from the same point of saying, who do we want to be our king? And what does it look like to follow him? And I found that actually, as you begin to unpack what loving your neighbor looks like, what welcoming the stranger looks like, it calls people to something more radical than the very thing that is maybe attracting them initially. When Jesus, or when Paul, let's take Paul as an example in Romans chapter 12, talks about what it will look like to love your neighbor. He talks about being willing to show hospitality. And then just to make sure people don't misunderstand, a few verses later, he says, look, if your enemy is hungry, give them something to drink. Give them, and so he's calling us to a courage. He's calling us to a bravery that is bigger than we might come to Christianity thinking we want. And I think the striking thing and the most challenging thing is actually for our churches, which is exactly where you've taken us. When people walk into our churches, do they experience a place where they are not othered, where they are not assumed to be the odd one out, but they are assumed to be someone who's welcome at the table?
1: I suppose part of the problem is that there's an assumption that if you're born in Britain, you have a right to be at the table. If you're born in a Christian country, you have a right to be there, and other people don't. So is there a kind of, do you have to erode that or challenge that assumption? Like Jesus did, I suppose, with people who are in the Jewish establishment at the time, when he was ministering on earth.
0: Yeah, exactly. I mean, Jesus was pretty used to people saying that they wanted to take back control. I mean, that was Simon the Zealot. And yet his first instinct was to get Simon and Matthew together as a group of 12. And so he seemed to be saying, look, actually we need to just almost challenge and pull the rug under our assumptions. And so that's a difficult thing. I recognize that. That's a challenging thing in a country where Christianity has often been associated perhaps with one particular cultural group or one particular story, way of doing things. But as we

0: at the parish church in Morden, where Daniel Thompson and some of his Patriot Patrol platform guys meet. He says, as you have done, really, we welcome everyone. The church doors are open to everyone, and we believe in the transforming power of Jesus. If you had a similar situation, maybe you already do, and some of these guys said to you, Jason, we're going to go down to Portsmouth Saturday night. Come with us. We're going to stand up for Christian values. You're getting to know these guys, you're discipling them, you're loving them. What would your response be?
1: My response would be, well, first of all, praise God that you love Jesus. I'm so excited about that. So first of all, before we go on this march, let's just remind ourselves of what Jesus calls us to do. As we seek to make tough decisions for him in this world. And that's what you're wanting to do, guys. You're wanting to make tough, brave decisions for him in this world. In Acts chapter 10, Peter was called to make a brave decision to try and connect with people who are different from him. And he didn't want to do it. That's the reality. He didn't want to do it. He didn't think it was right. It didn't fit his cultural story. He thought it was right that he kept himself at a distance from them. And the first thing that he does was pray. And so I would say to these guys, have you prayed? Because this calls us, this moment that you're in calls us to pray together. So can we do that? Can we slow down and pray for God to give us wisdom and discernment? So that's the first thing I'd do. The second thing I'd say, look, Peter's example in Acts chapter 10 was to begin to go on a journey of listening and welcoming people who are different. So what would it look like? Okay, I realize you want to go on this march, but what would it look like right here in your local context to just begin to explore the views and thinking of people who are different from you? What would that look like? What small way could we put into place to start doing that right here and right now? And could we pray about how God might be opening doors for us to do that right here, right now? And after that, by which time they may have walked away and gone.
0: Thank you so much for helping us think that through in context. Jason, great to meet you this morning. Thank you for sharing with us. Lots more to say on this conversation, so I hope you'll come back and join us another time. But for today, thank you very much for joining us. Keep your thoughts and your comments coming in, please, as Jason challenged you this morning, like he's just challenged me about some of my assumptions about somebody who might be protesting in this way, or when you see those images of the guys in balaclavas and black outfits protesting against immigrant boats coming in. Does your heart slightly break? I'd love your thoughts on that. And where do you go in the Bible? studio@premier.org.uk. Text me 66777. Start your message with the word Premier. 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
8: Hello, good morning. I'm Donna Birrell. We're being warned that so-called car park care is putting ill patients at risk because of handover delays between ambulances and wards. 3 in 5 ambulance workers say they've experienced sick patients getting worse while waiting to be admitted. A near constant cost of living crisis over the last 5 years has left households almost £3,000 poorer. The Resolution Foundation estimates that Brits have seen 13 years of normal inflation since 2021. The boss of one of the country's biggest utility companies has issued a warning over gas reserves, saying current levels are unsustainable. Experts say the UK is increasingly dependent on imports and the conflict in the Middle East has pushed prices up. Centrica's chief executive Chris O'Shea says it's a national emergency.
9: I mean, I keep saying it, that this energy security is national security, but you don't gamble with national security. We should not gamble with energy security, and that's precisely what we're doing just now. And it's not right. It's not right for the people of the UK. It's pushing bills higher.
8: Well, the Prime Minister has said he'll be pragmatic about granting new oil and gas licences in the North Sea. The Foreign Secretary has insisted the building holding the British consulate in East Jerusalem is open, but will now be known by a new name. Ed Miliband says it will be called the UK Mission Jerusalem. Israel had ordered the consulate to close in retaliation for the UK's decision to sanction Israeli settlements in the occupied West Bank. Two South Korean megachurches are investigating suspected cyber attacks, which may have exposed the personal data of hundreds of thousands of members. Uedo Full Gospel Church says data linked to around 850,000 members may have been compromised, including names and dates of birth. Cybersecurity experts say there are signs AI tools may have been used in the attacks, including automated reports and references to AI sub-agents. Catholic parishes in Glasgow and the surrounding region are to be cut by half. The Archdiocese of Glasgow says the major restructure has been prompted by too many churches and too few people and priests. In a letter to congregations, Archbishop William Nolan said the plan would see the closure of 24 places of worship. 78-year-old retired pastor Clive Johnston is appealing his conviction for preaching John 3:16 near a hospital in Northern Ireland. He was fined £450 after holding an open-air service in a designated abortion buffer zone, despite making no reference to abortion. His appeal will be heard at the Court of Appeal in Belfast next Thursday, with lawyers arguing the conviction breached his freedom of speech and religion. And Pope Leo is beginning a week-long meeting at the Vatican with 150 bishops from around the world. It's the largest summit of his tenure so far and will focus on Catholic family life teachings. It's expected to touch on the Church's treatment of LGBT.

0: LGBT members and those who've been divorced and remarried.
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0: The UK this morning, with parts of Scotland, including the Cairngorms, seeing a scattering of snow and temperatures hovering around 3 degrees Celsius. Frost warnings are in place for well-sheltered spots in Northern Ireland. Elsewhere, it's bright and sunny for many eastern and southern areas, with England reaching 16 Celsius. However, cloud is already building in the west, bringing strengthening winds and outbreaks of rain, locally heavy across Northern Ireland, Western Scotland and Wales. So expect 11 degrees in Belfast and 15 in Cardiff. That's your latest from the Premier News team. 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
4: So let me know, what are you watching at the moment? Now that autumn's finally here, you can sort of justify snuggling up on the sofa, spending a little bit more time indoors. So what are the big series that have drawn you in? Are you watching Bake Off and feeling hungry every Tuesday night? Have you committed your time to the Celebrity Traitors? Maybe you're watching the big budget adaptation of East of Eden on Netflix. Or maybe you're waiting for the new series of The Chosen to come out later on this autumn. Share with me your recommendations, please. We're also going to be getting some from Emma Truick from Cova UK. And we're also going to be investigating which ones are edifying to the spirit as well as tantalising to the imagination. Share your recommendations with me, though. I'd love to hear what's on your watch list. We're also going to be looking at the Conservative Party conference, which has just wrapped. The Conservative Party leader, Kemi Badenoch, says she's in it, the battle for the soul of the nation. What do you make of that? And of course, I'm still keen to hear your views on this morning's hot topic. Can Christians condone the actions of a kind of new wave of more intimidating anti-migrant protests? Can you shout Christ is King and stop the boats at the same time, really? Share your views, please. studio@premier.org.uk. 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
6: Looking forward to the weekend already. 8:10 this Thursday morning. And if you've been watching the news this week, one face has been pretty much everywhere. The Conservative Party leader, Kemi Badenoch. She's vowed to put the soul back into the nation and announced a series of reforms, including abolishing inheritance tax on family homes and reducing employer national insurance for younger workers. But with news this morning that 5 years of near constant cost of living crisis have left households almost £3,000 worse off than they would have been, how will the announcements really make a difference to you? And does it herald a new dawn for the Tories after their drubbing at the last general election? With us now is David Taylor from the Conservative Christian

0: David, as you know, here on the show. This claim that the Tories will battle to put the soul back into the nation, how does that stack up? And what is the Conservative soul that they would put back into the nation?
1: Well, the Conservative Christian Fellowship is in the business of saving souls, so we were quite pleased to hear about that. The Conservative Party's lost its way slightly over the last few years. We haven't known what we stood for, and we've gone and been blown all over the place when it comes to policies. And that meant that we got a drumming at the election. What we've done now is set our stall out and say, this is what we're looking to do. This is what we stand for. And this is about getting the country back to work, making sure people keep more of their money, and making sure that people can be proud of this country again and the things that this country stands for. I think that's what Kemi means with putting the soul back into it, is giving the country a little bit of swagger again, making sure that we're looking after people and making progress.
0: There's been such a sort of, the dial, the needle has been wobbling back and forth, hasn't it, over the last few years. Reform came in and had such an impact on taking ground from the Conservative Party. Do you think that has diminished? Do you think Kemi Badenoch and the Conservative leadership have been able to think about, okay, well, if that's a kind of right-wingness, this is the kind of right-wingness we want to be? Have they found their feet in regard to addressing the threat from Reform?
1: Yeah, absolutely. You see, that there is now a very clear distinction, I think, between those parties. We know what Andy Burnham stands for, and he's set out his plans quite clearly. Reform have made it quite clear what it is that they stand for and how they're going to govern. And you've now got a very clear picture from the Conservative Party. And there are differences between them all. One of the most important parts of Kemi's speech that she made yesterday was pointing out the difference between not just the policies, but the actual politicians themselves, the way that we've seen some of the Reform Party behave recently, and how she will not accept that in any of the Conservative Party members of Parliament or the party itself, and bring character and decency back in. That's a vital distinction between us looking about for anything and everything and setting our stall and saying, this is how we're different.
0: How much is she basing herself on Margaret Thatcher and Iron Lady 2.0?
1: Yes, I don't think it's possible to become a Conservative leader and not base yourself off of Margaret Thatcher. She is absolutely an Iron Lady 2.0, but she's also got her own beliefs and her own personality and her own convictions. She joined us at the Conservative Christian Fellowship a few months back to deliver what we call the Wilberforce Lecture. She spoke on the importance of Christian values. She talked about how they've impacted her personally, how they shape this country. So she's following Margaret Thatcher's lead in being very firm with people who are sort of perhaps taking the mick a little bit, not being serious. And she's also set out her own vision for Britain, which is one of low taxes. It's one of home ownership. It's one with Christian values at the heart of it. And that's really important that she's done that.
0: Andy Burnham hasn't been afraid to sort of talk about how the Catholic faith and Catholic teaching has shaped his faith. Kemi's husband and her children are Catholic. She herself isn't quite so sure about where her faith is. But are we going to see a bit more talking about faith, and maybe particularly Catholic teaching in the Houses of Parliament?
1: I think we are. I mean, the role that I've got at the Conservative Christian Fellowship is one for going out to churches and asking them and engaging with them about policies that they want to see the Conservative Party put forwards. It's about asking, what does Christian values mean? And that's something that's done not on our own, but in partnership with Conservative headquarters. It's something that Kemi and her team and the policy team have got behind to say, those of you at the Christian Fellowship, go and engage with the churches, bring them into the party headquarters. Let's get talking about what it means to be a Christian. And that's really encouraging. That's not always been so actively done in the Conservative Party. So I think we are going to see a little bit more of that. It's up to us as Christians to get in there and make our voices heard, though, because if we're not, other people are going to be sharing their views and they'll get listened to more than we will.
0: So it comes back to the battle for the soul of the nation, doesn't it? Lots of new potential policy announcements should the Conservatives get.

0: get into power. Everything from the proposed £10 billion Britannia shield against missile and drone attacks. The paper's making a lot of her promises to scrap inheritance tax and finding £70 billion worth of savings. Which ones for you feel like the most important potential policies?
1: Well, look, the announcements around inheritance tax and housing are the ones that I personally get the most excited about. As Christians, we talk about families a lot, supporting families. You can't start and build a family unless you've got a home. So I find it really important that we're focusing on that. So being able to build up your wealth over your life and pass it on to your children and give them a home and not be punished for that through taxes is really, really important. And there were also other announcements on housing, the removal of stamp duty, removing some of the red tape that makes homes very expensive to build, is that the Conservative Party has announced it will be able to slash the costs of average first homes by as much as £50,000. That's huge. If we can get young people buying homes again, settling down, starting families, I think that builds a really, really fantastic Britain.
0: David, great to get your take on this. So glad you had a good, encouraging time at the Conservative Party conference. And we'll be actually unpacking some of the whole conference season on tomorrow's show as well. So if you've got a view on how the parties have been expressing their hopes for the future of Britain, do get ready to get in touch and discuss that with Michael tomorrow. Thanks so much for joining us, David Taylor from the Conservative Christian Fellowship.
1: Thank you.
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0: 19 minutes past 8 this Thursday morning, where you're listening to Inspirational Breakfast with me, Esther Higham. And on the show today, I've been asking you, can you, as a Christian, condone the latest wave of anti-migrant protests? The anti-immigration group Patriot Platform organised several demonstrations last month in Dover and Portsmouth, about one just at the weekend, protesting against the housing of refugees and small boats arriving on beaches further and further away from the previous hotspots of the shores of Kent. The group's founder, Daniel Thompson, known as Danny Tomo, has been charged with criminal damage after a video was released of him slashing a migrant dinghy with a knife whilst a French Coast Guard official was on board. Now, Thompson claims to be a Christian, and the logo of his organisation features a cross with the words faith, family and freedom. Protesters were heard shouting Christ the King as well as stop the boats. And I'm just wondering, as a Christian, how does this make you feel? Do you feel that these people are standing up for Britain as a Christian country, or do you feel a bit uneasy about somebody using a praise chant whilst they're also making angry chants about people arriving in our country? I spoke to Krish Kandaya earlier. He's the founder of the Sanctuary Foundation. He told me that these groups are aiming their anger in the wrong direction.
3: Rather than just go out and intimidate people on the streets, I think godly, Christ-like behaviour for these men, where people look for ways to actually serve the community that they're angry about. Like, what does it look like to start building houses? What does it look like to start fathering some of these boys that are being left behind? What does it look like to run some of these food banks and cat projects? But that's a useful use of that energy and time that these guys seem to have. Not just shouting at people, not bullying people from the RNLI. I mean, I find that absolutely atrocious. They're the bravest people I know. When there's a storm, who is it that decides we're going to go into that storm and rescue people? That's the RNLI. They're not even paid for it. They're all volunteers. And yet those are the people that you want to pick on. And then people that are fleeing war and terror, trying to seek asylum in our country. That just feels like being a bully rather than being like Christ.
0: Views there from Krish Kandaya. Also in the conversation, Jason Roach, who's the Director of Ministries at London City Mission, working in a lot of deprived areas in the capital city. He gave me a really helpful primer on what he would do if a group he was evangelising and discipling to said they were going to mask up and join one of the Patriot Platform marches.
4: First of all, praise God that you love Jesus. I'm so, so excited about that. So first of all, before we go on this march, Let's just remind ourselves of what Jesus

0: calls us to do as we seek to make tough decisions for him in this world. And that's what you're wanting to do, guys. You're wanting to make tough, brave decisions for him in this world. You know, in Acts chapter 10, Peter was called to make a brave decision to try and connect with people who are different from him. And he didn't want to do it. That's the reality. He didn't want to do it. He didn't think it was right. It didn't fit his cultural story. He thought it was right that he kept himself at a distance from them. And the first thing that he does was pray. And so I would say to these guys, have you prayed? Because this calls us, this moment that you're in calls us to pray together. So can we do that? Can we slow down and pray for God to give us wisdom and discernment? The second thing I'd say, look, Peter's example in Acts chapter 10 was to begin to go on a journey of listening and welcoming people who are different. So what would it look like? Okay, I realize you want to go on this march, but what would it look like right here in your local context to just begin to explore the views and thinking of people who are different from you? What would that look like? What small way could we put into place to start doing that right here and right now? And could we pray about how God might be opening doors for us to do that right here, right now? By which time they may have walked away and gone.
1: Really helpful from Jason Roach from London City Mission there, unpacking, you know, how you make these decisions in the moment in your community. And the challenge I took away from our conversation was kind of it goes both ways, you know, that those of us who may feel uneasy about some of the tactics being used by the anti-immigration protesters, they are also our neighbours too. And it's our job to listen to them as well as to encourage them to listen to the stories of people who are coming to seek sanctuary in the UK. So listening and prayer seems to be really key in how to handle this debate well. But it is a big and lively debate, and there's a big and lively debate happening on our Facebook pages. Christine says, we're not called to Christian nationalism. We are called to build the kingdom of God. I hate the way the cross is being politicized by some of these groups. However, I do believe that our nation is being overrun and our culture diluted by those who would do us harm. And there is a need for peaceful patriotism. If it involves marches and demonstrations, I'm all for it. That's Christine. Mark says the Bible teaches to love strangers and treat them with compassion. That doesn't mean allowing people into our country without proper checks or ignoring serious crimes. Loving your neighbour also means protecting innocent people, women and children. That view is also shared by Simon, who says Jesus taught us to welcome the stranger, but also taught us to be aware of evildoers and false prophets. He also taught us not to harm children, else the kingdom of God will not be entered. But Susanna says this, Jesus would not be pleased with this. He was and still is about love, compassion, mercy and forgiveness. These protesters are not working in the way of Christ. A couple of other comments coming in on email, studio@premier.org.uk. Whilst I don't agree with the tactics of the Patriot protesters, it is important to realise that only a small percentage of the illegal immigrants are refugees. The majority of those arriving on small boats are economic migrants, and we have no idea what their motivations are. And Falashity says this, it's sad these so-called patriots have hijacked Christianity as an excuse to commit this nonsense. Christ did not do this, and this is one of the reasons that non-believers are not taking Christianity seriously. Some honest immigrants come with legitimate reasons, such as escaping persecution, a war environment, etc. Others come with criminal intent. So keep your comments coming, please. Always good to know what you make of this. I'm asking you this morning, as a Christian, can you condone the kind of slightly more intimidating tactics of a new wave of anti-immigration protests, actually slashing boats with knives, wearing balaclavas and intimidating behaviour? Can you condone that because these guys are shouting Christ is King alongside Stop the Boats? Are they standing up for our country in a way that you support, or actually do you feel it's intimidating and, as Krish Kandiah, our guest, said, even bullying? studio@premier.org.uk. Text me 66777, starting your message with the word Premier.
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1: 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We're

0: had something that feels like it's a new thing, a new season. Perhaps you've been through a difficult season and now you're starting to see a breakthrough in those streams in the desert. 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You could do it by sending me a little voice note on WhatsApp or an email to studio@premier.org.uk. Let me give you that WhatsApp number though, 0303 040 1000, 0303 040 1000. What's the new thing that you sense God is doing on your life? And as you reflect on that scripture from Isaiah 43, see, I'm doing a new thing. Now it springs up. Do you not perceive it? I'm making a way in the wilderness and streams in the wasteland. Share a story about what that scripture means to you. In the Higham household, we're in a bit of a new season now. Our daughter finished school, hallelujah, in the summer. Now she's taken a gap year before going to university, hopefully this time next year. And it's a whole new season. It's a whole new rhythm. And it's lovely seeing her sort of shake off the pressures of school, take her first job, learn to drive, learn how to navigate life without the kind of strict regime of school. And it's lovely seeing what's springing up in her in this season. What about you? What is the new season? What do streams in the wasteland mean to you? Please do share your stories here on Premier. 0303 040 1000, 0303 040 1000. You can send me a text or a voice note. I'd love to hear your reflections on that beautiful scripture. Donna's going to bring you the headlines in just a moment after that. I'd love to know what you're watching on TV at the moment, and we'll have some recommendations for which ones can satisfy your soul as well as help your brain rest.
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6: Here are this morning's latest headlines. A Royal Navy serviceman has been charged with National Security Act offences after an investigation by counter-terror police. 24-year-old Teddy Young was arrested at his home in Bedfordshire on Tuesday and then taken into custody in London. Detectives say the investigation isn't in connection to the recent incident at RAF Fairford. The British consulate in Jerusalem is changing its name to become UK Mission Jerusalem. Foreign Secretary Ed Miliband has said the building itself won't be closing, but some diplomatic staff are being withdrawn. It's after Israel ordered its closure in retaliation to UK sanctions on goods from illegal West Bank settlements. Seriously ill patients in England are being put at risk by long delays getting from ambulances into hospital. Unison says some are waiting up to 12 hours outside wards. A near constant cost of living crisis over the last 5 years has left households almost £3,000 poorer. Brits have seen 13 years of normal inflation since 2021. 78-year-old retired pastor Clive Johnston is appealing his conviction for preaching John 3:16 in an abortion buffer zone in Northern Ireland. The Archdiocese of Glasgow is cutting its parishes by half in a major restructure, and Pope Leo is beginning a week-long meeting with 150 bishops from around the world. And those are your latest headlines.
0: A week-long meeting. That's a very long meeting. I hope they've got the snacks in.
6: Oh, I know. Oh, you can't have a meeting without snacks, honestly. Yeah, but week-long, that's even longer than the meetings at Premier, Esther. Honestly.
0: Even longer. And some of those do go on a long time. And we love them, of course, yeah.
6: Oh, we do.
0: Somebody sent him some custard creams.
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0: 8:33 this Thursday morning.

0: Now, what are you watching at the moment? One of the benefits of the UK finally moving into autumn is having a valid excuse to cozy up and watch some TV and film during these long, dark evenings. And there's plenty to choose from, of course, from hit reality TV series to gripping dramas. Alison has been in touch this morning. She actually went out to the cinema to see Sense and Sensibility, the Jane Austen adaptation, and she loved it. But on TV, she's watching Ludwig about the puzzling detective, and also Bake Off, of course, with the fabulous Nigella Lawson. What about you? Let me know what you're watching, any recommendations, and what they do for you spiritually as well as mentally. And of course, one of the growing trends that we've been massively behind here at Premier is seeing the rise of well-made faith-based media. From the multi-season success of The Chosen to the much-anticipated return of Mel Gibson's The Passion of the Christ, The Resurrection next year, there's a lot to keep track on, which is why we brought in Emma Truick. She's part of the Cova Media team who are helping to bring some of these films and programmes to audiences here in the UK. I sat down with Emma to get her take on what we should be watching this autumn.
1: I'm watching The Bake Off. I did end up watching the first episode of The Bake Off. Yeah, I love it because it's always just like, you know, whenever you're watching The Bake Off, you know it's like coming up to Christmas. Just like, okay, I'm mentally preparing myself for Christmas whenever I watch The Bake Off.
0: It's filmed in the summer, isn't it?
1: I know.
0: So it's a bit off season. The big news on Bake Off, of course, is that Nigella Lawson.
1: Yeah.
0: The sumptuous Nigella Lawson, yes, has joined the team.
2: Could there be a more Nigella word than sumptuous? Go on, Nigella.
3: Okay, I want it really sumptuous.
1: I think she's just going to bring a bit of life and a bit of fun and a bit of entertainment to it. And as we were talking earlier, and I was just saying, I'd just like someone to lighten Paul Hollywood up a little bit.
4: Can't just throw chocolate stout and bake it off and say, there you go. This is for Nigella Lawson.
0: Great stuff. Any baking tips while you were there?
1: Oh, no, I am not a baker. Do you know what? We often have this debate in my family. My mum is the baker, but she hates cooking. But my sister and I love cooking, so we kind of balance each other out. But my baking's a disaster.
0: But all round yours for a roast.
1: Yes. Oh, exactly. Yeah.
0: I'm there.
5: This is the ultimate game of deception, skill and trust.
0: Obviously, the other massive one is The Traitors, of course. Are you a traitor or a faithful? Are you gearing up for celebrity traitors?
1: I love The Traitors. And one of the things that we actually did in home group was, it was around last March time, I think, we did like a come down with me, but we did it traitors themed. And it was great. So everybody was like, you're lying, no, you're wrong.
6: You can't just call someone a traitor because they have a better vocabulary than you.
1: Really good fun to do around a dinner party.
0: To murder each other,
1: yes,
0: with very discreet letters.
1: Yes, absolutely. Oh, especially with the church group.
7: I was in a church with Ross Kemp and Jerry Hall, and then Claudia Winkleman climbed out of a coffin and gave me a shield.
0: Well, that's the thing, because there's always a discussion, and we always have that discussion on the show, is whether you can draw any spiritual themes from The Traitors. What do you reckon?
1: Oh, gosh. Oh, do you know what? You can. I think you can draw anything, and something will resonate with your faith whenever you're watching anything at all. You know, there'll be something that speaks to your spirit. There'll be something that speaks to your conscience.
0: Well, let's move on to the kind of the films and series that you've been working with. Most notable, of course, is The Chosen.
1: The Chosen.
0: See, I gather the very last episode ever is about to be filmed in the coming days. Season 6 is coming out this autumn. So what is there to look forward to for fans of The Chosen, or even someone who's not even watched it yet?
1: Season 6 is coming, as you say, in the middle of November. And it's funny because every year we go through a season of The Chosen, everybody's like, when's the next one coming out? Cannot wait. Season 6, everybody's like, I don't want to watch season 6. But it's like, it's okay, people.
0: Why don't we want to watch season 6?
1: Because it's going to be the big one. It's the crucifixion season.
8: My aunt.
9: Emmy.
1: And nobody wants to see that. And I think too, You'll be able to go in, and if you want to pick up season 6 and watch it to then go in and watch the film, you can. But I think one of the reasons why people are so scared about it is because the fans that have loved it and have seen it have just resonated and really grown to love the characters.
0: And I think what The Chosen has done so brilliantly is keep things historically accurate, but also to have quite a modern interpretation in some ways on the things that Jesus said and did, while staying biblically accurate as well. Yeah. But also, it's taken us to an emotional depth with Jesus and the disciples that I don't think happened previously in film depictions of the Jesus story.
1: Yeah.
0: So I can only imagine that the crucifixion is going to be physically harrowing, but emotionally harrowing as well.
1: Yeah. Oh, no, completely. And there is some footage out there at the minute of like the behind the scenes of whenever Dallas and the team were in Italy filming those particular scenes. And to watch it, even watching the behind the scenes would break your heart. And as you say, I mean, they've just done it so well. There's been nothing really like The Chosen. And, you know, I think what has made it resonate, not only the production level and the quality of it is so good, but it's how they've portrayed not only the humanity of Jesus, but also the humanity of the disciples too. Because I know that whenever I read the Gospels, for me, there's, especially whenever it comes to the likes of Simon Peter.
9: Are you sure you don't want me to come? The more eyes watching the streets for trouble, the better. Not tonight, Simon.
1: I'm always just like, why do you not get this? Jesus was there. How do you not understand this? Then I watch The Chosen and I go, because he's just as silly as me. That's why he didn't get it. That's fine. That's totally fine. But they're just human.
0: And you work with churches up and down the country. Yeah. What have you heard from people, from viewers, ordinary viewers, who've resonated? What do they resonate with?
1: Oh, just so many different things. There's a lot of people, a lot of women in particular, that resonate with the story of Mary Magdalene. And I think too, a lot of what has come out of that is just the fact that they actually love that the very first episode of The Chosen is highlighting Mary. You know, they love that. It's not going straight in with the disciples. It's not gathering the 12 straight away around them. You know, it's they approach that story with Mary so well, and it has just resonated with so many people.
0: What else is coming that we will look forward to?
1: We also worked on David during the summer with Phil Wickham.
10: Lord is my shepherd.
1: And did some interviews with him, and that was great. And then we've also got He Calls Me Daughter coming out on the 5th of October, and Light of the World. Light of the World's an animation, and He Calls Me Daughter is a documentary, and it's going to be quite a hard watch.
0: Tell me about He Calls Me Daughter.
1: Yeah, it's about a group of adults who are sharing their story about having an absent father whenever they were growing up and their life experiences, and how God came in and kind of filled that gap for them. So it's going to be quite a challenging watch, but I think it's also going to be a really encouraging watch as well.
0: How can you imagine people watching it? Just at home streaming, or with their life groups? What's the most impact?
1: Do you know what? Everything He Calls Me Daughter and Light of the World in particular will be available on Prime. And I think, do you know what? Have a look at it for yourselves, especially if you're a church leader. Have a look at it for yourself and make it work for you. I think that's one of the things that we really want to get across to church leaders, that sometimes films can be viewed and you kind of don't know, you're kind of at a loss, you don't know what to do with them. But for us at COVA, we're really passionate about resourcing the church, supporting the church. So if you have any issues, or you're looking at a film, you're seeing that the likes of He Calls Me Daughter is maybe coming up, get in touch with us. My email's emma@cova.international. So please do get in touch, because we want to support churches. We want to make sure that churches get the most out of these resources. To take people deeper into their faith.
0: Why is film so powerful?
1: Oh, do you know what? I mean, for me personally, I've been a film fan since I was 4 years old. And the first films I ever remember watching was Star Wars with my dad.
11: Why, you stuck up, half-witted, scruffy-looking nerf herder!
12: Who's scruffy-looking?
1: And that's always been like a family tradition that we've kind of kept on. So I am a mega Star Wars fan. But film has just always resonated with me personally. And I just think the film industry is so big. You know, so many people watch films. We all watch entertainment. We're all looking for that little bit of escapism too. But I definitely feel that not only since this job, but I personally have always been fascinated with watching films and thinking about how do I view this through the lens of my faith. I mean, controversially, one of the films that came out was Noah. Do you remember the Russell Crowe one? It came out a number of years ago.
12: In the beginning, there was nothing. Nothing but the silence of an infinite darkness. But the breath of the Creator fluttered against the face of the void, whispering, "Let there be light."
1: And I remember reading like lots of reviews, and the church were kind of up in arms because it wasn't biblically accurate and all that kind of thing. And I'm also just kind of going, okay, but I'd really like to see it. And I actually loved it. And being a film fan, I very much am about the why things were created, the behind the scenes. And I remember watching an interview with Darren Aronofsky, who directed Noah. And he was given his story, saying that he grew up in a Jewish family. He would say at that time that he was an atheist. Don't know where he's at today. But he was always fascinated growing up as a boy with the story of Noah, because he always found it fascinating to think about how did God, as the creator, feel knowing he had to destroy what he made. And that just, I just thought that, wow, that hit hard. Listening to that, I just thought that was fascinating. So anything that's like faith-based, give it a go. Give it a go and watch it. And do you know what? If there's anything in it that you're not happy with in terms of faith-based content, pray about it. Leave it by the wayside. But there's always something that God can use and speak to through us with it. So, yeah.
0: That's so powerful. And do you think sometimes as Christians, we've had sort of too narrow a view of what a spiritual film is and not looked at, well, actually, what questions is it asking? What heart cry is coming out of it?
1: Yeah. Well, I also think too that, you know, as we've talked about, just the fact that faith-based films in the past, a lot of the time, were either like, dare I say it, like quite American, quite twee, you know, just quite cringeworthy. But it's the content that's coming out now is so powerful, is so challenging, and it really does. There's so many of them that just really pull in the heartstrings. I was at an event last night and one person came to me and said that one of their favourite films is Jesus Revolution.
13: This house has a very good vibe.
1: That we brought out 3 years ago. Jonathan Rumi's in it, Kelsey Grammer's in it, and it's just such a powerful story. And all these stories are just amazing. And I think too, you know, especially within the world that we're living in at the minute, you know, there's so much talk about the revival. There's talk about people that are so hungry for faith. They're hungry and they're curious about faith and they're hungry for hope. And we just think, the film industry has such a huge stage to speak to so many people, and the fact that the films that we get to work on can just speak to so many people is a real blessing.
0: That's our friend Emma Truick from Cova Media sharing some of her picks for faith-based films and TV to enjoy over the autumn and winter. And if you're a fan of The Chosen and you can't wait for the release of season 6 in mid-November, your church could get exclusive access to the first episode of season 6 to do a special screening ahead of it appearing on our streaming platforms. If you want to find out more about that,

0: thechosentv.co.uk/601. And just a reminder that a feature film of the Crucifixion episodes will be in cinemas across UK and Ireland in March 2027. We will be telling you more about that as we get closer to it. But I've been getting your recommendations this morning. For Lashaday, has been watching every episode of The Great Sewing Bee, and I'm also looking forward to watching The Great Pottery Throwdown and Kirsty's Homemade Christmas when it gets closer to the season. But I thought I'd bring in the team to find out what we're watching at the moment. Max and Jamie are with us. Max, you're a movie buff and a TV head, is that right? What are you watching at the moment?
1: I've just been watching The Traitors, to be honest, because that's quite a commitment. It's three times a week twice a week. So the first two episodes came out last week and then the third one today. They left it on a cliffhanger, as they always do. So we're waiting to see whether Richard E. Grant can survive after admitting brazenly that he is himself a traitor.
0: Yeah, but I just wondered, was that a tactic that actually...
1: No, I don't think it was, because he said in the interview afterwards that he just got very excited and it came out of him. He's tried to explain it in a way that he's saying, the reason I said I was a traitor is because I've always wanted to be one, so it just came naturally to me to say that. Some people are actually believing him and saying, he would never say it if he actually was a traitor.
0: Well, he's a good actor.
1: Whereas most people are like, he said he was a traitor, so I feel like that's the only evidence we have right now. We should probably go with that.
0: Okay, so a big cliffhanger there. Are you getting any spiritual themes from it?
1: Well, I guess there's always spiritual themes about truth and integrity and what you can get away with when you lie. I'm just rooting for Miranda. She's our Christian representative in the Traitor's Castle.
0: Has she been galloping?
1: She said in a clip on Instagram, she thinks she's turning into the old auntie too quickly, because she's just been heard making random noises like, ooh, peacock. And that's her sort of highlight so far.
0: So Miranda, I love it. I'm going to have to catch up, actually. You're kind of whetting my appetite for a bit of a traitor's action. Jamie, what are you watching?
2: I'm watching a TV show called Lanterns at the moment. It's on HBO and it's one of the most popular shows in America, if you haven't heard of it. It's about Green Lantern. He's a DC superhero. And I've already lost you from that. There was a movie that came out that flopped about 15 years ago, something like 2008. Something.
0: You're really selling it.
2: I know. But they retooled it. And they made it relevant, cool, gritty. If you like a show like True Detective, like a neo-noir thriller show, they've made it. It's not really about the superheroes. It's about the relationships between this old maverick detective and this new up-and-coming guy who's really there to, you know, succeed him, and he doesn't want it to happen. And they've got to solve a murder mystery in the process. And it is so gripping and so much fun.
0: You know, someone's been reading too much of Empire magazine when they say neo-noir.
2: Neo-noir. How to know that you're a film nerd without saying you're a film
0: spiritual
2: nerd.
0: Themes, please.
2: Oh, definitely. About how when you're supposed to give up your power, when are you supposed to,
1: hand on the baton.
2: Yeah, hand over the baton. When is the right time? There's a lot about black excellence, which is a theme I'd never really thought about, really. But this, the rookie, he's like, has to work harder than everyone else, do so much more than everyone else, never mess up. And the guy who's in, the maverick guy, he's like this older, like, white dude who's never really had to worry about anything in his life. So there's so many interesting themes that I guess I'm being educated on. It's a really cool show.
0: There we go. Okay, that's Jamie's recommendations. I've just started watching East of Eden, which is the big lavish Netflix period drama adaptation of the John Steinbeck novel. First episode and a half, absolutely brilliant.
2: It looks beautifully directed. It's a bit grueling though.
0: I'm not sure I'm going to stay the course, because my husband's read the book quite recently and it does go quite dark, and you just it's got Florence Pugh as one of the main characters. She's always brilliant, but it's a lot about, you know, tragedy and hurt and how that affects and infects a whole family. So I don't know where it's going to go on here.
2: Does anyone do this thing, and it's really bad, but if you know you're not going to get through a show, you just go on Wikipedia and like read what happens in the end?
1: No, that's cardinal sin.
2: Something like that you've described. I'm like, I'll just look up Wikipedia anyway, and then I've got it.
1: You're getting an AI summary on the show.
2: Exactly.
0: A character by character sort of
1: analysis.
0: What,
1: a great drama
0: like
1: coming
0: York
1: up this
0: notes,
1: weekend.
0: But for TV.
1: This is the biggest drama of the weekend. Manchester City versus Liverpool. First game back after the charges. It's going to be pure theatre, and I'll be watching that.
0: Are you just going to not actually watch the players, but watch
1: the
0: fans
1: fan
0: and
1: cam.
0: How they're going to roast
1: fan cam. Yeah, I want them to put the mics up on the fans to hear what's coming out.
0: Is it going to be edifying for the spirit, though?
1: A lot of creative chance. Football fans are very creative in the way they songwrite, so I'm looking forward to that.
0: Well, there's our recommendations from the team, and also that sense of getting some spiritual themes out of the stuff we're watching for relaxation. Thank you, gentlemen. Let's pause for prayer now.
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0: My name is Helen, and I'm an authorised lay minister at Milton All Saints Church in Cambridge. In these times of great changes in the world around us, and even in daily life, it seems we are bombarded with news stories on all sides that stir up insecurity and fear. And we don't as often hear stories of the love and beauty that also abounds. We recently celebrated the infinite gifts of God to us in our Church Harvest Festival service, and we sang the hymns passed down through generations that tell of God's great love and provision, the love of Jesus Christ that is over and around us, that is inside us, so that he is always with us. And we must also remember and read the countless times that God's word in the Bible tells us not to fear, because the Lord is with us. Let's pray. Gracious and loving Father, we thank you for your word that tells us over and over that we need not be afraid because you are with us. Help us to put all our trust in you and to understand how great you are, the creator of galaxies, the universe, of life in all its fullness, yet also how beautifully simple you are, rich in love, full of grace and forgiveness, lighting up our hearts. Lord, help us to love one another each day, just as you love us and came in your Son Jesus Christ to show us how. Fill us with your light so we can light up the world around us by your Holy Spirit. And we pray this in Jesus' powerful and awesome name. Amen.
1: Lovely to end the show with prayer this morning. That's nearly it from me for this morning. But do stay with us here on Premier Christian Radio. Dr. Michael Youssef is next after the news at 9, followed by the Briscoes. And then from 10 o'clock, Lydia Bennett is with you for daytime. Here's a little voice note from her with what's on the show.
2: Morning, Esther. Now, there are some jobs that I am so curious about, and one of those jobs is a police detective. And you know what? I'm going to be joined by one at 10 o'clock today. Paul Gask is a former homicide detective, and he's turned into an evangelist. Well, he's always been an evangelist, but he's now doing that full time. So we're going to hear some of his story at 10 o'clock. And then at 11, I'm going to be joined by Sheila Armstrong, who is a trustee for the Torch Trust. We're going to be talking about Sight Loss Sunday that's coming up this weekend. How can we support those in our churches who have vision impairment? And of course, we're going to have the news hour from 12, so all the top stories of the day from a Christian perspective.
1: Absolutely brilliant. As ever, do join Lydia from 10 o'clock this morning right here on Premier Christian Radio. And on tomorrow's show, Michael Fanstone will be with you. And as conference season comes to an end, he's

0: was Steve Garvey, who was listening this morning, actually, on our conversation about the Conservative Party conference. Says it's a pity that the Conservatives, who plunged us into the current economic crisis, have never apologised for this calamity. At 19% and falling in the polls, they've got an awful way, long way to go to become relevant again. 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

0: 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Coming up after the news. 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
1: Hello, good morning. I'm Donna Birrell. Here's the news. A serving Royal Navy officer has been charged with National Security Act offences. 24-year-old Teddy Young was arrested at his home in Bedfordshire on Tuesday after an investigation by counter-terror police. The British consulate in Jerusalem is changing its name to become UK Mission Jerusalem. Foreign Secretary Ed Miliband has said the building itself won't be closing, but some diplomatic staff are being withdrawn. It's after Israel ordered its closure in retaliation for UK sanctions on goods from illegal West Bank settlements. Conservative Christians say this year's Tory conference heralds a new chapter for the party. Kemi Badenoch has vowed to put the soul back into the nation, and she's announced a series of proposed reforms, including abolishing inheritance tax on family homes. David Taylor, who's church engagement lead for Conservative Christian Fellowship, tells Premier he's heartened by the new direction.
2: This is about getting the country back to work, making sure people keep more of their money, and making sure that people can be proud of this country again and the things that this country stands for. I think that's what Kemi means with putting the soul back into it, is giving the country a little bit of swagger again, making sure that we're looking after people and making progress.
1: Two South Korean megachurches are investigating suspected cyber attacks which may have exposed the personal data of hundreds of thousands of members. Uedo Full Gospel Church says data linked to around 850,000 members may have been compromised. Catholic parishes in Glasgow and the surrounding region are to be cut by half. The Archdiocese of Glasgow says the major restructure has been prompted by too many churches and too few people and priests. 78-year-old retired pastor Clive Johnston is appealing his conviction for preaching John 3:16 near a hospital in Northern Ireland. His appeal will be held in Belfast next Thursday, with lawyers arguing the conviction breached his freedom of speech and religion. And Pope Leo is beginning a meeting at the Vatican with 150 bishops from around the world. It's the largest summit of his tenure so far, and it'll be focusing over the next week on Catholic family life teachings.
0: The weather, brought to you in partnership with In Touch Ministries, leading people around the world into a growing relationship with Jesus Christ.
1: It's a chilly start for many across the UK this morning, with some northern Scottish glens even seeing a touch of frost. Northern Ireland and Western Scotland will be particularly wet, with Belfast seeing heavy downpours and temperatures around 13 Celsius. Wales also prepares for rain, though Ceredigion is currently 7 degrees Celsius. Southern and eastern England, however, look drier and brighter, with London enjoying sunny spells and a pleasant 16 Celsius. So that's your latest from the Premier News team. For more stories from a Christian perspective, head to premierchristian.news.
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7: Welcome, I'm Eric Erickson. I'm joined today by pastor, author, and cultural anthropologist Dr. Michael Youssef for a very important and timely conversation. Across America and the West, something troubling is happening. Two ideological forces that once seemed incompatible are now working together to undermine something you and I cherish deeply, the biblical values that led our society to flourish. This movement, this unholy alliance, is playing out in nearly every news headline, and it should concern every freedom-loving Christian. Dr. Michael Youssef is uniquely qualified to speak into this. He's lived in Islamic and Western countries, has spent decades studying the forces shaping our culture. Dr. Youssef, thank you so much for joining me.
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0: Thank you, Eric. Known each other for many years, and it's a great honor for me to be here.
1: You and I have talked about the Omni cause that the left has certainly wrapped itself into, and you can't have a gay pride parade and a free Palestine parade at the same time because it's the same people marching.
0: Yeah, it's the most amazing thing to me, and only an indication of the fact that we're facing one enemy behind all of these, and that's not flesh and blood. That is Satan himself, as Paul said in Ephesians 6, our struggle is not with flesh and blood, but it's with the principalities and the powers and authority in the heavenly places. And if that is not a convicting argument that we are in a spiritual warfare, I don't know what. When you see people, and when you think what Iran and the Hamas did with homosexual people, they take them up the high buildings, throw them out, and one of the Hamas army was tortured just simply for the suspicion that he may be homosexual. And yet, all this LGBTQ community is going out saying, free Palestine, free Palestine. And they say, what, free from what? I don't know. I mean, just
1: it reminds me of that passage in scripture where Jesus says the things of the world hate the things of God, and you have a secular ideology in Islam, both of the world, mutually incompatible and yet perfectly aligned in these times.
0: Yeah, they are, and it's for a mutual cause, you see, and the cause is the destruction of Western civilization, which is built, whether people believe that or not, really based on the Reformation. And I've done a lot of study on that when I was at Emory University. A Reformation that gave us what Western civilization is. All the conveniences, all the things that we take for granted. But they came as a result of the Reformation and the respect of the human being and the importance of the individual to God, and that God came and died for even for one sinner. And so all of that is anathema to both groups, the Marxists and the Islamists. And by the way, we're talking about Islamists and not Muslims, because I have many Muslim friends to this day. I have been with heads of states who are Muslims, and they're probably as opposed to Islamists as much as anybody else. And in fact, they outlaw them in their countries. I remember one time I was visiting with a very, very highly placed political leader in the Middle East and country, and he just leaned over. This was, I think, 2017. And he said to me, Dr. Yusuf, would you please explain to me? I cannot understand. We outlaw Muslim Brotherhood from our countries, and yet they go to England and they get a satellite channel and they get all kinds of publicity. They get all kinds of. And I said, I'm sorry, I just have no answer other than pure stupidity, foolishness, and blindness. I saw a cartoon one time where a person sitting on a branch of a tree, but he's sawing it.
1: I know the cartoon. You've
0: seen that? Yes. Western civilization. I mean, we're literally committing suicide by not taking this thing seriously. And I think for us as Christian believers, we must be boldly preaching the gospel. I told key pastors in Dallas, with all the impact in Dallas, and I said, you guys need to train your people to go out there into the trenches and preach the gospel to them instead of sitting there and absorbing their invasion.
1: I'm reminded of 1979, you had the Marxist socialists in Iran working with the Ayatollah to destabilize the regime. Within 6 months of the Ayatollah coming to power, most of the Marxists and socialists had either been killed or fled.
0: Exactly, and that is the convenience of this unholy alliance. They try to use each other. They're wary of each other, they hate each other, but they kind of said, okay, I'll tolerate you in order to accomplish what I really want to accomplish. See, that happened even before the Ayatollah. And I watched, Hassan Benisadr and all these guys, prime minister and foreign minister, very articulate leftists, and Khomeini basically used them. And then fast forward after that in 2011 with the so-called Arab Spring. There were 2 million people in Tahrir Square in Cairo, and of course, it's a place I know it well. I've been in it. I literally was there every day when I was young. And I knew that the Muslim Brotherhood is behind that. The Islamists are behind that. But then all the leftist students were they're the ones who are creating the trouble and starting the so-called revolution. Until I read one of the documents, the magazines of the Muslim Brotherhood, they said, yeah, they're referring to them as the donkeys of the revolution. In the sense that once we succeed, we'll get rid of them.
1: So let's spend a little bit of time on the Muslim Brotherhood, because I think people hear it and the Brotherhood sounds so innocuous, and yet it's actually a deeply nefarious group that most Middle Eastern countries have stopped. In fact, you mentioned the going to the UK from overseas. I've read now in the UAE, they're actively discouraging students from going to London, to the UK for education because of the radicalization that the Muslim Brotherhood does there and here.
0: Exactly. And they come under different names. They're called CARE here in the U.S., and they have different names in different countries, but they're the same group, same ideology. And it started by a primary school teacher, a librarian, by name Hassan al-Banna in Egypt in the 1920s. And he started this because he saw when the caliphate, Turkish Ottoman caliphate, collapsed after World War I, and he was very disturbed about this and the fact that, you know, the West carved the Arab world, Sykes-Picot Agreement, where they, you know, France took Lebanon and Syria and North Africa, and they even gave Italy Libya. And then the British took over Egypt, Iraq, and Jordan, and Palestine, and so forth. And so he basically started as a revolutionary and wanted to bring back the 7th century culture of Islam and the caliphate. And here's another story, because you'll be very fascinated by this. I lived it, of course. I remember Ronald Reagan said, you know, people read history in books. I lived history. I'm old enough that I've lived history. And the Muslim Brotherhood worked together with the free officers, the revolution of Egypt under Mr. Nasser. Mm-hmm. There was a group of army officers who conducted a coup against King Farouk, and they kicked him out, and the British kicked the British out, and so forth. But they worked closely together. In this case, back in 52, 53, 54, while they were working together, these were more socialists, you know, most of them were, and I knew some of them, you know, even as a young man. But then, when the revolution succeeded and Nasser became president, he got rid of all the Muslim Brotherhood. Either put them in prison or kill them. And so one way or another, they will turn on each other. Mm-hmm. And that is why we need to be wise as serpents. And they cannot survive, but we should be leery of the fact that they are using each other to create what this Karl Marx and Engels said, you know, basically you create that division and then the society collapses and then you build your communist utopia. It's the same thing in Islam, that you create a division to create an Islamic society. So they have that in common.
1: One of the aspects that I think a lot of people don't understand is when you think of people of faith, you tend to think of honest, truthful people. And yet in Islam, you are given permission to lie, to subvert other cultures, to embed within those cultures.
0: Yes. This taqiyya was known as in the jurisprudence, taqiyya, really started at the time when there was a Shia-Sunni war over the succession of the Prophet. And so the Shiites came up with that it's okay to lie to your enemy until you succeed, but then got adopted by all branches of Islam, Sunni, Shiite, and it's okay to not only lie, but deceive your enemy, because that's a virtue. You're an Sabil Allah, you're fighting in the way of God, and therefore you have God's blessing no matter what you do.

0: Now, that's a perfect segue into what's happening directly in this country. You have around the country enclaves being started that are predominantly Muslim, and I think most Americans believe in pluralism and would say it's okay, they can have their community, I can have mine. But what you actually find in a lot of these communities is that this is something that intends to be subversive.
1: Absolutely, because that is the very core of who they are, the Islamists particularly. Now, there are Muslims in America who are integrated in society. They don't have anything to do with them. And this is where we need a lot of wisdom. Our politicians are

0: unfortunately, in a very few of them have wisdom to understand the difference. 20 years ago, I spoke to a small group of parliamentarians in England. I shared with them what the strategy was, their strategy from their material. I didn't make it up because right. I'm not that clever. They were. And they said, what we're doing in England is that we're building a spine up and down the aisle and of Islamic community. It's called no-go zones, where policemen cannot go there, and they have their own Sharia courts, and they do everything, you know, according to the Sharia. And they said, once that spine's strong enough, we're going to be building ribs, and eventually we'll choke the country and turn it into a Sharia-compliant nation. And literally, they smirked and said, oh, Michael, you know, we British, that doesn't ever happen here. And it's exactly what happened 20 years later. They had no-go zones where policemen cannot go there, and then they expanded. Now there are 85 Sharia courts in England. There are 5,000 mosques. I mean, it's just exploding, because that's what you do. You give an inch, they'll take a mile, because it is the very core of who they are, that they have to do that for God. And who does not want to do something for God and honor God, their God, Allah? And therefore, they said, oh, we succeeded in England. Now we try it in Canada and United States.
1: So now we have this divide between Islam, the advance of the Muslim Brotherhood, and this working with progressive secular atheists who want nothing to do with religion in this unholy alliance to what progressives see as advancing hostility towards traditional faith values, biblical values, and the Muslim Brotherhood, the Medina Muslims, if you would, yeah. riding on it to invade the country. And the progressives don't even see it coming, it seems like.
0: No, and they choose those passages where it says fight against even the people of the book. Because then the first says, listen to them, get their advice. Later on it says, fight against them, Jews and Christians, because they're friends of one another. And so they use those passages, they take them out and they said, this is our day, this is our time, we're going to rule the world, and the only way we're going to rule the world is that we're going to create this chaos in order to have an opportunity. On the Shia's point of view, it said, got opportunity for the Mahdi to show up, because the 12th Imam supposedly disappeared in infancy, and he's hiding somewhere. He's going to come back when the world is in chaos. That's what the Iranians want, to create a chaos so that they force the Mahdi to come in. From the Sunni point of view, this is the way to give a rise to a new caliphate, the successor to the Prophet.
1: And progressives in this country, not only do they not really get religion, they have their own, I mean, I would argue secularism is a religion.
0: Of course.
1: That it can ride on the coattails of what the Muslim Brotherhood is doing. And so now they're helping in places around the country where Christianity is treated as hostile, Islam is openly embraced by progressives. You go San Francisco, yep. Michigan, yep. Now certain parts of progressive territory in Texas yep. where progressives are welcoming this in.
0: In Canada, there are some churches that are inviting, once a month, they invite the local imam to preach the sermon.
1: Wow.
0: And with this whole Chrislam thing, started in Nigeria, but is now in so many of the mainland denominations, or the, I call them the apostates, who have turned their back on the truth of the gospel and become universalist, and in showing how kind they are.
1: Right. We're all going to heaven.
0: Yes. Yeah. Well, why don't you have the imam invite the preacher, come and give a sermon in the mosque once a month? Oh, no. And the very reason why they wanted not just build any building for as a mosque, particularly in England and here, the greatest victory is when they take a church and they'll buy it. And they just bought three in northeast of the United States. Mm-hmm. They bought big churches and convert them into mosques. That is the height of victory, that ours is the true religion. And so if you give them a piece of land to build, yeah, it's okay, but not as victorious in their mind as to be able to buy a church, take the cross down, put the crescent, and make it a mosque.
1: You mentioned the Muslim masters. Historically, you mentioned Nasser earlier, the Muslim Brotherhood was chased out of almost every Middle Eastern country for their Islamism and radicalism, and a lot of them wound up in Qatar, which to this day now is spreading a lot of money among both conservative and progressive political groups in the United States and secular voices, sending people to Qatar. It's deeply infiltrated Washington, D.C. on both sides, and yes, it's the closest country in the Middle East to Iran, too. It seems to be a very dangerous play.
0: It is, and when we have a military base there, mm-hmm, and we just signed a joint defense agreement. And this is why I want to pull my hair sometimes. I said, do these people know that what's going on? Al Jazeera was founded by the Qatari royal family in order to promote Islamism, Islamization. When the Muslim Brotherhood got kicked out of Egypt, particularly among them was a man named Yusuf Qardawi. He's one of their spiritual leaders. I mean, he's the man who really devised this third jihad concept. And I've read a lot of his material. And he says, you know, the first jihad was in the 700s, 600s, 700s. We came all the way to France, then we got stopped. Then in the 1400s, the Turks came all the way to Vienna, occupied for a while, then failed. The third jihad is not going to be by the sword like in the first two, but it's going to be by birth rate and investment of petrodollar. Well, that appealed to members of the royal family in Qatar. So they brought Qardawi and all of the Muslim Brotherhood who were kicked out of Egypt to Qatar, started Al Jazeera, run by Muslim Brotherhood people. And it's constantly, day after day, attacking

0: That's why Qatar has tension with the Saudis, has tension with the Emiratis, has tension with Egypt, has tension with all the others, because the statistic says that they have spent $6.6 billion on educational institutions in the United States. That's not because of our blue eyes.
1: Right. You know? Well, for a time, there was moral outrage in the United States over the Confucius Institutes funded by the Chinese Communist Party. And there's been a real recognition that we needed to get rid of those in the U.S. There doesn't seem to be the recognition that Qatar is doing what the Chinese Communist Party had done.
0: No, because there's a whole lot more money.
1: Right.
0: I mean, vast amounts of money. When you talk about billions of dollars, and the moment one outspoken person from a university in the United States be on the media and attacking and so forth, the next thing, that university or that college will get, you know, $200 million as a grant to start a Middle East study, Middle Eastern study, which is Islamization. And all of a sudden, that professor just silenced. I've documented many of those. And so, yeah, Qatar, and in one stage, I remember the foreign minister of Saudi Arabia was being interviewed in a press conference, and he was asked about Qatar, you know, and he said, it's not that we disagree with them, we just want nothing to do with them. That's circulating in the media. I mean, I have clips of it. But sometimes these things change. And now I fear that Qatar is spreading a lot more money. They bought Harrods of London. They bought Barclays Bank. They own so much that whatever Qatar says to the British government, they have to listen to it very, very carefully. They gave the king suitcases worth of 500 euros. Mm-hmm. $3 million just came in to his charity. Well, it's not illegal, but they don't do this for just because of they love the British.
1: Right.
0: They do it because that's their agenda, and they're driven by that group of people in Qatar, Muslim Brotherhood. They're probably very few of them even Qataris. The Egyptians, the Syrians, the Palestinians, and Hamas headquarters, and even the Taliban. They have a major presence in Qatar, and they have an office there. And they're constantly speaking, you know, saying one thing about Afghanistan, and the truth and the reality is exact opposite. But it's just all public relations stuff.
1: You do, as Americans always love to say, follow the money. Yes. You follow the money with the Qataris as well, absolutely. Showing how they're spreading the...
0: Yes, and it's not just given to progressive leftists.
1: Right.
0: It's given to conservatives, whom they deceived as that they are just, you know, religious people, and they are all they want is a friendship with America. And well, what kind of a price are we going to pay for that friendship? What kind of a price we're paying for $6.6 billion that they're spreading around in universities around the country? And so that is extremely important. We live in a most critical time. I believe it's the most exciting time, because as we trust in the Lord, we're going to see some amazing things that He will do.
1: We live in a self-help society in the West. We can go buy a book and read. We can get our therapist on the internet. And I don't know that even a lot of Christians who, they're not regular churchgoers, but they do identify with Christ, that they don't understand the real power of prayer in solving these problems.
0: Well, in reality, what I believe that we're coming into this age where there's a demarcation. God is making a separation. I think the nominal Christians, the Christians in name only, they're not going to survive, but the core, the elect, the faithful people, those are the ones that I really very burdened about and with to get serious about their faith and to take the gospel seriously and take the preaching of the gospel seriously. The sad part about, you know, at least in my experience, I used to be part of a mainline denomination that it used to be 2.5 million people in America. There is some 400,000 now, which is an indication to me that God is moving on. Look, you rejected me, you reject my divinity, you reject my resurrection. I'm moving on. And so I want to focus on the remnant, and I want to encourage the remnant that the time is urgent. The hour is now, and we cannot back down. We cannot go to sleep. We cannot sit back. And that's why I remember a journalist interviewing me.

0: in London, and she said, people your age, and this was several years ago, you know, sitting on the beach, putting the feet up or playing golf. This lady, I mean, I am more intense about the gospel now than ever. There's no retirement for me. And so I'm trying to lead by example, but also I'm trying to lead by motivating people that our reward in heaven is going to be so great when we don't ignore the gospel and we don't just live for self and we don't focus on our own needs, you know. And there's nothing wrong with having needs and praying for God, to God about the needs. But seeking first the kingdom of God and His righteousness is now more urgent than ever.
1: Dr. Yusuf, don't stop doing it. Thank you so much for spending time with me.
0: Pleasure, Eric.
1: This has been fantastic. Thank you so much. The book is An Unholy Alliance by Dr. Michael Yusuf. If you're interested in this topic and how Islamists are spreading in the Western world, subversively, using politicians on both sides of the aisle, lying even in places like Texas to be able to expand their agenda, and also spreading around the world to disrupt the Western order and also to begin persecuting Christians. This is an excellent book for you to read. It's easy to understand. It is not a long read, but it will open your eyes to what's happening, but also give you the motivation to take action and to also be able to understand the Holy Spirit still works.
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3: Now, I have absolutely no doubt in my mind that the world needs encouragement. And one of my favorite books was this children's book, which I carry with me everywhere, and I read it not along with my Bible, but it's up there. Alexander and the Terrible, Horrible, No Good, Very Bad Day. And if you have grandchildren, you need one of these to read often to your children. And it's a wonderful little book because this little kid needs encouragement, and he represents so many of us. It isn't just in the big things that we get down and hopeless. It's in the little things. I went to sleep with gum in my mouth, and now there's gum in my hair. When I got out of bed this morning, I tripped on the skateboard. Breakfast, Anthony found a Corvette Stingray car kit in his breakfast cereal box, and Nick found a junior undercover agent code ring in his breakfast cereal box. But in my breakfast cereal box, all I found was breakfast cereal. You know how that feels. He needed encouragement. It was going to be an awful day. At school, Mrs. Dickens liked Paul's picture of the sailboat better than my picture of the invisible castle. Like that. So he's very discouraged by this time. There were 2 cupcakes in Philip Parker's lunch bag, and Albert got a Hershey bar with almonds, and Paul's mother gave him a piece of jelly roll that had little coconut sprinkles on the top. Guess whose mother forgot to put in dessert? Well, we know, Alexander's. And he's decided that he's going to go to Australia because of all of this. That's what it was, because after school, my mum took us all to the dentist, and Dr. Fields found a cavity just in me. Come back next week now. Fix it, said Dr. Fields. I think I'll go to Australia, says Alexander. I'm having a terrible, horrible, no good, very bad day, I told everybody. No one even answered. No one even cared. I went to bed. Nick took the pillow he said I could keep, and the Mickey Mouse light burned out, and I bit my tongue. The cat wants to sleep with Anthony, not with me. It's been a terrible, horrible, no good, very bad day. My mom says some days are like that. And you know, I guess some of those Alexander problems are ours. We need encouragement. And often it's the things that are little that get us down, not the big things, but down we get. If it isn't kids, it's mom. It's mom struggling through the daily doings of Nazareth living and ending up with the child saying to her, "Why do you say thank goodness instead of good night, mommy, when you kiss me goodnight?" Moms need encouragement for all sorts of ordinary daily reasons, as well as the biggies. And then the teenagers. I was reading in Time magazine that suicide is the 3rd biggest reason of death in that age group in the United States. Kids are discouraged. They feel they're hopeless. There's no future for them. And of course, the things that are happening in their families, when we think they're doing great, they're not doing great at all. And then the old age people, the senior citizens, the people that are struggling with fears of their future, who will look after them. Have you ever thought of the old people now who have children, some of them, all their children, who are divorced? Who is going to look after them? Strange new partners with their children who have no link at all with the mother and the father? There are many, many reasons for fears as the

Old people around us get older. They need comfort and encouragement. And this can often paralyze us, because if you become hopeless, psychiatrists will tell you, that's it. If you lose all hope, then you die. The person who is dying, who still has a will to live, because there's hope. Once hope is taken away, they die very quickly. You've got to have hope, or you get paralyzed. I have had people say these things to me. These are real life situations as I've traveled around in ministry. Over in Pennsylvania, my daughter, this woman told me, is preparing for the mission field. She's in LA, she's doing her nursing. She has contracted AIDS from a patient. And we're losing hope. Somebody else told me, over in another part of the country, my daughter has just come out of the closet. She and her lover have bought a house. They now want all the siblings to take their children to meet this new person that is now a part of our family, and she expects to be invited for Christmas dinner. And two of our daughters have said, no, our children will not visit. And suddenly our whole family is split apart. What are we going to do? And there is a huge sense of hopelessness in that Christian family that is suddenly coming apart because of this situation. And then I sat with a woman whose seven-year-old daughter told her that daddy likes to take her to bed when she's out of town on business once a week and do things to her. And is this all right, mommy? I tell you, there's a whole lot of need out there, and people need encouragement. And as you sit opposite people like that, as I face them daily, I will be listening, I can tell you, to people that need encouragement and hope. And I believe what I believe, that God is the God of all comfort, and that He lives within me, and that He is going to give me ideas and words and strength and help for these people that need encouragement. I often sit there and, in the words of Paul, say, who is sufficient for these things? It is so bizarre, the things I listen to, so incredible. And I sit there thinking, who is the person that is big enough? There is no person that is big enough, that is sufficient to give an answer to this. But we have a God who, the Bible says, is the God of all comfort, wonderful counselor, comforter, the one who in the presence of the Holy Spirit, the comforter, the counselor, can come alongside to help. And part of the love of God contains this idea of comfort, of encouragement, of someone that can breathe freshness, life to those that pant after it when they are down and discouraged. Hesed, He is the God who, in loyalty to the people that He claims to be His people, has promised comfort and help. He has this determination to supply the same to those people that are in need. The Lord is my shepherd. His rod and staff comfort me. And that's my first question. Is the Lord your shepherd? If not, let's get you into that relationship with Him. Let's lead you to Christ. Let's get you into that, hook you up, connect you to the God of all comfort. And His rod and staff will comfort you. The shepherd's rod was a club to fend off the wild beasts, those that come against us. The crook was there to guide and control the sheep. And when we know the shepherd, He does those things for us. He fends off the wild beast that would tear us apart. And so the rod and the staff represent God's constant vigilance over His own and bring comfort because of His personal presence and involvement with His sheep. And the shepherd leads the sheep through very deep ravines, through shadowy parts, but He gives His comfort. Now, how does He give this comfort? How does the love of God become real and practical when we need comfort in all these minimal and maximal situations that we find ourselves in? First of all, He gives it directly through the Holy Spirit. Directly. How does this comfort come? Through the Holy Spirit. The Comforter, one exactly the same as Jesus. Jesus said, I'm going to send you the Comforter. And He used the word, one exactly the same as me. Christ without His body, the third person of the Trinity. I have to go, because if I didn't go, the Comforter would not come, He said to His disciples. And so He went via the cross
and the resurrection to heaven. And on Pentecost, he sent forth his Holy Spirit.

0: Spirit. Now we must be born again by the Spirit. As we are born anew, we've been born once physically, we are born spiritually, and the Spirit of God comes into our life. Who is he? The Comforter. So we have within us, every Christian has within them all the comfort that they need. It's learning to appropriate the comfort that you have. You have that Comforter within you. It's like having a bank full of all the money you could ever possibly want, but you have to draw on it. You have to sign the checks. You have to go and turn that potential richness into practical reality. So we live in the Spirit, Paul says. We live by the Spirit. We learn to walk in the Spirit, not grieving the Spirit, not offending the Spirit, that all that comfort might be ours in our daily, moment-by-moment walk with him. He is the counselor, the comforter that I need, and for this I have Jesus. Next time you need comforting, say to yourself, for this I have Jesus, by his Spirit living in me. He is the God of all comfort. Lord, I have all the comfort I need. If I am not being comforted, there's nothing wrong with you. There's nothing wrong with the deposit of Christ that you have given me. There's something wrong with me. There is something I am not doing or knowing how to do that will bring that comfort to my heart and to reality. So through directly the Holy Spirit, God can comfort us.
1: 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She's coming back in a moment with more, but before she dives back in, we'd love to share notes sent in by listeners who've been encouraged by this ministry, like this one from Collier, who said, I have been blessed and my faith in God has gone to a higher level. 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
0: Secondly, through the Word of God, the Holy Spirit teaches us. He's our teacher who takes this Word of God and makes it make sense. His textbook is the Bible. And I want you to turn to Psalm 119. If you can see it in your Bible. Psalm 119. Now, Psalm 119 is a devotional psalm in praise of the Word of God. It's a devotional exercise. It was written as a thing that could be used in the congregation with a choir, an antiphonal response. Some of it would be said, and the audience would say it back, rather like we use our hymn books for readings, etc. It's a devotional in praise of the Word of God. How do we know God loves us and will help and console and comfort us? Because the Bible tells us so. And, you know, Jesus loves me, this I know. How do we know? Because the Bible tells us so. And the Bible tells us in Psalm 119 that it is through the Word of God, this is praising the Word of God, that comfort comes. Comfort comes. God in his said gives us a book to read. You just need to know where to go to find your comfort. This is the green pastures. Where do you go? Where do you graze to find that comfort? God will lead you. How does he lead you? By his Holy Spirit, who is the comforter, who will lead you to comforting places in the scriptures to help you. He gives us a book to read. And in David's life, in examples of this book, we see him drawing comfort from the Word of God. The Word of God brought him encouragement when he needed it and comfort. Psalm 119, verse 52. I remember your ancient laws, O Lord, and I find comfort in them. There you go. I remember your ancient laws. Now, David needed encouragement and comfort. We're going to think of some of the times today, how he needed that comfort and encouragement. We

hear his statement. I remember your ancient laws, O Lord, and I find comfort in them. The Bible is full of ancient laws, and they are still relevant today. I tell you, if I did not believe that, I would not be doing this. Stuart would not be doing this. We would not be working our heads off for the Lord if we did not believe that. And as we travel the world and as we get missionary letters and as we think through our Christian heritage, it has been the Word of God that has gone into a culture and changed it forever. What is the answer? The answer is this brings comfort. Do we believe it? Do we believe it enough to live it out in our lives, to move heaven and earth in order to get the Word of God to people? How does God's comfort come to us? Through his word, the written word. Psalm 119, verse 41, comfort me with your love. May your unfailing love come to me, O Lord, your salvation according to your promises. May your unfailing love be my comfort.

119, we have these sort of words: law, statutes, precepts, commands, laws, ordinances, degrees, the word, most of which have to do with his redeeming acts, covenantal words, his promises to us. You know, when we are hopeless, if somebody comes along and promises us something, it gives us hope. And that's what the Word of God does. I remember your ancient laws. They are absolutes. And you know what people are trying to do today? They're trying to change this. They're trying to say, well, it was all right, but it needs revising into something that it doesn't mean. David said, if your law had not been my delight, I would have perished in my affliction. It is, he says, for all generations. All generations, our generation, our kids' generation, our grandchildren. This is not going to change. There are absolutes here that do not change. And the Word of God is the Word of God. It is trustworthy, and we can tell our children that, and their children too. David says, I rise before dawn and I cry for help. I've put my hope in your word. My eyes stay open through the watches of the night that I may meditate on your promises. Hear my voice in accordance with your love. Your statutes last forever. There is a durability in the promises and the comfort of God that comes to us. Great peace have they who love your law. If you ladies have not read through Gates of Splendor, buy one. You should have it in your library anyway. Give it to your children. Give it to your neighbors. This is a classic piece of your missionary heritage, the story of the five martyred missionaries. I often draw on examples of this. But I was deeply moved as I read it again, as I looked at pictures of these women, all of whom had little babies when their men were killed. Elizabeth Elliot, Olive Fleming, Barbara Yondirian, Marge Saint. And as I read about them hearing the news as they had found the bodies, the thing that struck me was just absolutely incredible is how the Word of God brought them comfort. Yes, the Holy Spirit brought them direct comfort, taking the Word of God. But it was the Word of God. As I came face to face with the news of Roger's death, my heart was filled with praise. He was worthy of his homegoing. Help me, Lord, to be both mummy and daddy, to know wisdom and instruction. I wrote a letter to the missions family. I want to be free of self-pity. It's a tool of Satan to rot away a life. The Lord has closed our hearts to grief and hysteria and filled them with his perfect peace through his word. The answers to questions why remained a mystery. This much we knew, whoever shall lose his life for my sake in the Gospels, the same shall save it. There was no question to the present state of our loved ones. They were with Christ. It was to the Word of God we turned over and over again. It was to the Word of God we turned. And I was struck with that, and I know that in my little troubles, as I have turned to the Word of God, comfort has come to me. So it is through the word we receive comfort, and it is through the word we can pass on that comfort to others.

0: 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Jill, how does God guide a person?
1: Well, you can't guide a stationary car, so you have to be going somewhere. You have to be growing in your Christian knowledge of God and your Christian life. And if you're in the car and you're trying to find the right way, you have to pass the test and learn how to drive the car, et cetera, et cetera. It's a little picture that helps sometimes. Or let me change to the aeroplane. You're landing on a runway in the dark.

0: and there are lights lit so that you land safely. Now, those lights represent the ability to see where you're landing. Each one can represent something. In the scriptures, each light will light your way to the right decision. For example, it says in the Old Testament, in the company of many are wise decisions made. In the hearing of good counselors, there is safety. That means, have you got the advice of wiser believers? Have you gone to someone that's been on the way of faith longer than you? That's one light. Go and tell them you don't know where to come. And then another light is common sense. I mean, just use your spiritual street smarts. That's what common sense, wisdom is spiritual street smarts. Just spiritual street sense, spiritual street sense. That's what wisdom is. Just use your common sense. A young man came to me and said, God has called me to preach. And I said, I don't think so. He said, what? I said, you have a stammer. You have a speech impediment. Common sense. There weren't too many lights lit for that young man to land on that decision. But common sense was not. And he accepted that. And God led him into an incredible ministry where he didn't have to use words, which he struggled with. So, common sense. The advice of other Christians. What you're reading in the Word of God. The Word of God will give you principles. I've talked about this many times on this program. Be in the Word of God every day. Put your dilemma up in your diary and just keep it there. And then as you're reading day by day, add affirmation from the Word of God to your dilemma on that page. Is that light lit? Are you reading in the Word of God principles that are showing you when to land and if to land? And we can not only find comfort in God's Word, we can find direction. And when you've got all the lights lit, and you'll never actually get all the lights lit, when you've got enough, take a step of faith and begin to land and just say, Lord, abort the landing if I've made the wrong decision, which he can do, and land on the decision. In the end, it's a step of faith. Have you got that light lit? Okay, I think I've got more lights lit than aren't lit. I'll see and start and land on the decision and say, Lord, abort this landing if it's wrong. God is more anxious than you are for you to make the right decision.
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1: Hello. This coming Saturday is the first day of the 8-day Jewish festival of booths or tabernacles, known as Sukkot. 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Like all Jewish festivals, it has great historical and biblical significance, and its origins lie in the events immediately following the exodus of Israel from Egypt. The word Sukkot means a hut or booth, and this coming Sunday, I'll be looking into the history of this important festival and why Christians today should also remember and celebrate the amazing act of God which sparked that special day. Join me, John Pantry,

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6: Hello, good morning. I'm Donna Birrell. The British Consulate in East Jerusalem is changing its name to become the UK Mission Jerusalem after diplomats were ordered to leave. Foreign Secretary Ed Miliband, who accused Israel of ethnic cleansing, says the building won't be closing, but some staff have been withdrawn for their own safety. Israel's Foreign Affairs Minister said the move was in response to false accusations against Israel. Sky's Middle East correspondent Adam Parsons has more.
7: Britain.

0: Britain has two big diplomatic centres here in Israel. Number one is in Tel Aviv. That is unchanged. The British Consulate General here in Jerusalem, that serves Britain's relations with the State of Palestine, as now recognised by Britain.
1: A 24-year-old serving Royal Navy officer has been arrested as part of an investigation by specialist counter-terror officers in London. Teddy Young has been charged with national security offences. An armed forces spokesperson has confirmed it's not in relation to the incident at RAF Fairford. There's a warning: seriously ill patients in England are being put at risk because of long delays handing them over from ambulances to hospitals. Unison says bed shortages and NHS-wide pressures mean some people are spending up to 12 hours stranded outside wards. Sharon Badesha from the union says it's an increasingly dangerous situation.
2: It creates a situation where patient care is compromised. So patient dignity, privacy is hugely impacted because they are having to sit and wait at the back of an ambulance.
1: A Department of Health and Social Care spokesperson says they're taking urgent action to reduce delays. Two South Korean megachurches are investigating suspected cyber attacks, which may have exposed the personal data of hundreds of thousands of members. Uedo Full Gospel Church says data linked to around 850,000 members may have been compromised, including names and dates of birth. Catholic parishes in Glasgow and the surrounding region are to be cut by half. The Archdiocese of Glasgow says the major restructure has been prompted by too many churches and too few people and priests. And this year's Tory party conference is being seen as a game changer by some Christian conservatives. Kemi Badenoch ended the event yesterday by vowing to put the soul back into the nation, and she's announced a series of reforms, including abolishing inheritance tax on family homes. David Taylor, who's church engagement lead for Conservative Christian Fellowship, tells Premier he thinks it heralds a new political chapter.
3: There is now a very clear distinction, I think, between those parties. We know what Andy Burnham stands for, and he's set out his plans quite clearly. Reform have made it quite clear what it is that they stand for and how they're going to govern. And you've now got a very clear picture from the Conservative Party, and there are differences between them all.
1: And Pope Leo is beginning a week-long meeting at the Vatican with 150 bishops from around the world. It's expected to touch on the Church's treatment of LGBT members and those who've been divorced and remarried.
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1: It's a chilly start across the UK this morning. In the Highlands, expect wintry showers and even some snow around the Cairngorms. Elsewhere, London sees a cool 11 Celsius, feeling a touch colder though, with clouds clearing. Wales is a milder 14 degrees Celsius in Cardiff, though rain is pushing in from the west. Belfast is currently 11 Celsius, with a bright spell before rain spreads east. That's your latest from the Premier News team. 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
8: 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Hello and good morning to you. It's so good to have your company on Thursday, the 8th of October, 5 minutes past 10 this morning. Thank you, Donna, for the headlines. You're listening to Daytime with me, Lydia Bennett. A joy to be with you on a Thursday. Usually I'm with you on a Tuesday and Wednesday, so it's lovely to be with you on a slightly different day. Now, here on Daytime, we've got some Fantastic conversations coming up. But did you know that every 6 minutes, someone in the UK starts to lose their sight? Yet many people with sight loss say the biggest challenge is feeling overlooked and excluded. So is the church really prepared to minister to them? Well, at 11 o'clock this morning, Sheila Armstrong, a trustee of the Torch Trust, will be joining me to look ahead to Sight Loss Sunday coming up this weekend. And we're going to be discussing what churches are doing really, really well and what they can do differently as well. Then at 12 o'clock, we'll bring you all the latest news from a Christian perspective in our news hour. But first, Paul Gask served as a homicide detective in the police for over 30 years, but life drove him to the point where he wanted to end his own life. Paul was moments away from giving it all up, but what happened next has changed his life forever. Now he's gone from homicide detective to full-time evangelist. So how did it all unfold? Well, Paul joins me in just a moment to share his remarkable story. You'll have to stay with me to hear it.

I'll trust the victory of your cross. Beautiful music from Songs from the Soul, Junior Gar and Emmanuel Smith. That was You're Still God. Just gone 10 minutes past 10 on Thursday, the 8th of October. You're listening to Daytime with me, Lydia Bennett. Now, there are some jobs that make you instantly curious about the person behind the job. And I think being a detective is one of those roles. Being the police, I'm super curious about that. And for three decades, Paul Gask wore the uniform. He dealt with people on some of the most difficult days of their lives. And he saw things that most of us will never experience. But behind the badge, Paul was fighting battles of his own with depression, addiction, and despair.

0: despair that eventually left him questioning whether life was worth living. He reached a point where he felt that there was no way forward. But that wasn't the end of his story. Today, Paul, or Gasky as he's known, uses his own experience to help others find hope through faith, and particularly encourages men to be honest about the struggles that they can easily keep hidden. And so Paul joins me now. And just before we begin, just a quick warning. Today's conversation will be covering some distressing topics. We're going to be discussing suicide, addiction, and struggling with mental health as well. Paul, good morning to you. How are you doing?
1: Good morning to you, and thank you for the invitation. It's lovely to be here.
0: Excited to hear some of your story, Paul. But before we go into your time in the police, because I feel like we're going to have to spend a bit of time there, I'd love to hear a little bit about what life was like growing up for you. Was faith a part of your upbringing? What did your childhood look like?
1: Faith-wise, not at all. I was born and bred in Leicester. I still live in Leicestershire, and I was the youngest of three children, and we lived in a little terraced house in the centre of Leicester, along with my siblings, my mum and dad, and my grandfather. So it was a bit cramped, shall we say. So I spent a lot of my youth on the local park, and pretty average kid. Went through the educational system, and pretty average. Times were probably difficult for my mum and dad. When I think back, that my mum had three children by the time she was 21.
0: Wow.
1: So it wouldn't have been easy. And I certainly was a bit of a handful, if I'm honest.
0: So when you were growing up, did you ever have ambitions to be in the police force? Where did that kind of interest in that come?
1: Actually, I wanted to be a journalist. That was my dream when I was going through the educational system, and in the late 70s, jobs were probably difficult to come by. But I remember going to night school. So some of your listeners will remember the old days of night school, and I did a course in shorthand. Would you believe? And I was the only male participant in the course. So if I just say my shorthand was not very good, but I had a good time, you'll probably know where I'm coming from.
0: So at that point, did you think, okay, the journalism route is not going to be the one I'm going to take? What happened after that?
1: Yeah, I was working part time for WH Smith's in Leicester, and when I finished my A-levels, so I went through and did sixth form college and did A-levels, didn't go to university, that wasn't an option, and there's all sorts of reasons for that. But because I was working for WH Smith's, I was offered a job on what was then their sort of internal management development scheme. So I sort of fell into a full-time job, and I did that for 3 years. But whilst working there, part of me thought, well, probably they won't be as they are as a company in 10 or 15 years' time. So I had a really good mate who we used to work with, who joined the Leicestershire Police 2 years before I did. And because we were good mates and I kept meeting him for a beer and we'd socialise together, he kept saying to me, you need to join, you need to join. So at the age of 21, I was accepted and joined the Leicestershire Police.
0: I mean, what were your initial thoughts kind of going in? Was it something that you knew a lot about? Were you nervous about it? Were you just thinking, okay, this sounds great, my friend is glowing about it, he's enjoying it? What was your first impression?
1: I was really excited at the prospect of, and it sounds a bit of a cliche, but I thought, perhaps I could make a difference, and a positive difference to somebody else's life. But I've got to be honest, despite sort of working for 3 years, I was really naive when I became a police officer. And to say I had to grow up quickly is somewhat of an understatement.
0: Mm-hmm. And just before we start talking about your those

0: kind of first few years of police, you know, was faith ever on your mind? Was it on your radar as you were kind of going through school and into your young adult years?
1: No, faith had no relevance to my life as far as I was concerned. And as a youngster, I was, and I'll use the phrase, palmed off to Sunday school. But I think for a lot of kids in the 60s, that happened a lot. And I think the motive of my mum and dad was not so much to introduce me to my saviour, but to get me out of the way. And I think that applied to a lot of kids at that time, as I say. And when I did go to the mandatory sort of weddings, baptisms and funerals, I just found the whole thing completely irrelevant. More so when I became a police officer, because when I did go to a church service, I couldn't understand the concept of singing songs about loving another fella, which was just not for me. There was lots of pictures drawn by children, lots of flowers. In the Anglican tradition, the vicar running the service wore what I perceived to be a dress, and I just found, particularly men, I had this less than positive perception of what a Christian man was, and I thought, well, how can this be real when 10 hours ago somebody was trying to kill me in the city centre? Mm. So church and faith had absolutely no relevance to my life at all.
0: Mm-hmm. I think that's so helpful to hear your experience, your kind of initial impressions of the Christian faith, because that is the reality for a lot of people who don't know Jesus. They see the vision of what church is, or they see the outside and they think, well, why would I want anything to do with that? It doesn't speak to my situation, doesn't speak into my life. It feels maybe quite, if you're a man, it feels quite feminine maybe. And so I think that's helpful to kind of have that impression. I think I heard someone recently say, you know, for a lot of people who've never stepped foot into church, it's like going into the opera. You know, you just don't understand. If you've never been to the opera, if you've never been to somewhere like the ballet,

0: and you're not going to understand what's going on, and it feels so alien to a lot of people who've maybe never been in that environment, who've never heard the gospel. So I think it's important for us as Christians to recognize, for sure.
1: Yeah, plus I really thought that people in church thought they were better than me and holier than thou, and I thought I would be judged and I wasn't good enough and all that. And I think for a lot of, particularly men, that is still the case for a lot of them. They just find it completely irrelevant to where they are in life.
0: Mm-hmm. So, Paul, let's talk about those first few years of being in the police force. You said that you needed to grow up pretty quickly. What was, take me through those first kind of couple of years. What was that like?
1: Yeah, well, like every police officer, I started off in uniform. You have a probationary period of 2 years where you work alongside an experienced officer. And some of the things I was sort of assigned to were extremely stressful. And if I just use one example, the very first car accident that I attended was a double fatal on a busy road in South Leicester. And the reason I mentioned that is because it's been a number of years since I've had a panic attack. And only last year, whilst myself and my wife were running our Alpha course, somebody was talking about a car accident. He was a fireman, and he was talking about a car accident he'd been to. And at that precise moment, I was transported back over 30-odd years to that incident. And I wanted to run away. But that particular case, I won't go into too much detail, but it was absolutely horrendous. And when I joined, I thought, I didn't think that I would be subjected to things like that. I thought I'd just be dealing with kids who were playing football in the street and helping old ladies across the road. And I think that's the truth to a degree.
0: I mean, in some ways, when I think about the police force, I think, oh, it must be so dangerous. And there's a lot, obviously you're dealing with incredibly difficult and distressing circumstances a lot. But yes, you just mentioned as well, you've got the everyday stuff that, you know, you're there to provide assurance for the community as well. Was, you know, how do you feel like it affected your well-being being in that environment where, well, first of all, you've got some of the really boring stuff, but, you know, you've also got really distressing things as well?
1: I think the answer to everything, and policing, I have to say, was very different in those days to what it is now. But the answer to everything, no matter what it was, as unpleasant or distressing as it was, the answer to everything was, come on, we'll go and have a beer and we'll be all right. And that's the sort of attitude you were brought up in, because there was no sort of outlet for any sort of counselling or any welfare as such. And the answer was, come on, we'll be all right. So if you showed any sort of emotion or any sort of vulnerability, in my mind, that was a sign of weakness. And of course, no way could you be weak. You had to be this strong member of the police, dealing with everything, and I can take everything on board. And you just get on with it. And I don't think you realise the effect, the deep, deep effect it's having upon you until the ultimate.
0: Mm-mm. And I know that in your career, you moved around quite a lot. You were in the police force for 30 years. I mean, that's a long time to commit to a job, but you did various different things. Can you take us through a little bit of some of the different areas that you were a part of?
1: Yeah, so uniform I did for a few years, and then I became, would you believe, local Bobby for where I lived. So I was the friendly Bobby on the bike. I use the word friendly very loosely, of course. But I was the friendly Bobby on the bike. And in many ways, because I knew

0: the community in which I policed, my personal detection rate for crime was three times the force average. And of course, I reached the attention of the Criminal Investigation Department, so plainclothes role. And in the mid to late 1980s, vehicle crime was rife back in the day, in the days of Ford XR3Is and 4Is and 2Is and GTEs and the rest of it. Vehicle crime was rife. So in response to that, the Leicestershire Police set up what was known as the Vehicle Squad, a plainclothes department, and I was headhunted to go and be a member of that. And it was a 2-year posting, and I had a reputation of being a bit of a thief taker. So there's an old saying which says it takes one to catch one, and that's very true. And again, I do stress policing methods were very different back in the day. But yes, I got headhunted to work in the vehicle squad. The 2-year posting, and I'm not just saying this, but based on statistics, I was probably the best detective in the office. And I'm not saying that to make myself sound clever, but based on personal detection rates, number of informants, number of arrests, et cetera, I was the top banana in the office, and that became my drive. That's I just wanted to be the best, and I just wanted to be accepted. And that stemmed from when I was a young lad. I just wanted acceptance, and I think I'd found my niche. So after my 2-year posting, they arranged for me to have a leaving celebration, if you like. And the day before I was due to have this do, where we were going to have a few beers and then go out for a curry, et cetera, I was told I was going to be staying in a plainclothes role, going in the main body of the Criminal Investigation Department. So, not wanting to miss out, my leaving do became a staying do. So we still went out and we still had a good time and a few beers, et cetera, et cetera. And then I spent time working in general CID. So I dealt with all sorts of crime from across the board, from robberies, burglaries, murders, murder inquiries, etc. And I did that until the mid 1990s, when my life took a dramatic decline. And there's a series of events which led up to that.
1: Well, let's talk about that. Tell me more about what you mean by that significant decline and some of those events that led to that.
0: Yeah, in the mid to late 1990s, so early to mid 1990s, really, as a force, Leicestershire seemed to have a number of murder incidents, and they seemed to happen one after another. So the policy at that time was to get a team of detectives from around the force area to form the incident room, and we'd deal with whatever inquiry we were assigned to. And at that time, I was always crewed up with a guy. I'm going to call him John. That's not his name. John was based at a police station. I worked at Wigston in South Leicester, and John was based at Hinckley, which was about 15 or so miles away. And the culture at the time, he was a top bloke. He was such a laugh. We got on famously, and we enjoyed a few beers. The banter that we shared was phenomenal. And when you're working alongside somebody for sort of 12, 14, 16 hours a day, then you think you get to know them. And we were really close. And we spent, even when we weren't working, we'd spend time socializing together. So despite being a married man by now and being blessed by two amazing daughters, if I just say I behaved like a single man, and I did lots of things that single men tend to do, and I'm not

proud of that. But we had a big drinking culture and the rest of it. And we were so busy that John and I used to joke that the next murder inquiry we're assigned to will drag the body just outside of Leicestershire so they can deal with it and not us, which I know is not funny, but that sort of thing got us through some difficult times. But I went to work one Saturday morning in 1995 to be greeted by my detective inspector, who told me to take a seat. And I thought, what have I done? And he said, there's no easy way to tell you, Gasky, but last night John took his own life. And my mate actually took his own life 100 yards across the border into Warwickshire. So our puerile comment had come to fruition. And I was the only one who knew that. I was the only one who knew. And to say I didn't cope with that very well is somewhat of an understatement. And I kept asking myself, well,

0: downhill rapidly.
1: Yeah, I mean, we're going to talk a little bit more about that. But if you've just joined us this morning, I'm currently in conversation with Paul Gask. He was in the police force for 30 years and he's now a full-time evangelist. But we're currently hearing a little bit of his story. He's sharing about the moment that his life took a massive downward turn, and we're hearing about the loss of a close colleague and friend as well. We're going to come back to Paul's story after a short break. Don't go anywhere.
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1: A very good morning to you. Just after 10:30 on this Thursday morning, you're with me, Lydia Bennett, for Daytime on Premier Christian Radio. I'm currently in conversation with Paul Gask. Paul was in the police force for 30 years. He's been sharing a little bit about his journey into the police force and some of his experiences. We just left Paul when he was sharing about a really dark time in his life. He lost a close friend and a colleague, and that was the moment where things started to take a real downward turn for him. So, Paul, you mentioned that it was really dark. So tell me a little bit about that time.
0: Yeah, I'd lost my best mate, and so tragically, and yet again, there was no room for any perceived weakness, and it was a case of, well, you know, just get on with it. And things have changed, thankfully, but there was nowhere for me to take this, and because I couldn't talk about how I felt, because blokes don't tend to talk about feelings as such, and I've had to learn to do that over the years, but I just wanted to run away. I felt like a frightened little boy, and I just wanted to run away, and I'd got nowhere to go. So because I couldn't cope with the grief, I became really angry. I'm really angry, not at home, thankfully. But I became so angry, and that used to manifest itself with bursts of outrage, etc., at work and that, and I was just spiraling down. I was drinking heavily, and the only way I didn't feel in any sort of internal pain was when I was asleep, but I couldn't sleep due to anxiety and everything else. So I tried to induce sleep any way I could. And if that meant having half a bottle of whiskey with my cornflakes, I did it. And how I kept my job, I don't know. But we all wear masks. And I just wore this mask and I was all coping still on the outside. But really, I was falling to pieces. When the drink didn't sort of have any effect, I started to dabble with substances you don't buy across the counter at Boots. And I, like I say, I wanted to run away. And the catalyst in all this was actually when my wife, Sue, became a Christian, would you believe? And she'd been to an event. There was an annual event in Leicester called Christian Praise at Leicester's De Montfort Hall. And prior to that, she'd gone to church, to the local mums and tots groups for somewhere to take the kids, etc. But she'd been to this event and she came home and she announced that she'd met the risen Lord Jesus Christ and given her life to the Lord. And I thought, well, that's it then. I'm even lower down the pecking order. And for the reasons I've already said earlier, I didn't like any of her church friends. I just thought they're all judgmental. They'll condemn me. They think they're better than me. They're holier than thou. the nice people. And

0: not a nice bloke, and I made it quite plain that I wasn't really keen on her announcement that she'd met the risen Lord Jesus Christ. So I accused her of poisoning the minds of our girls, and I made it plain amongst her church friends what I thought of them. And to my shame, as it is now, of course, I built a reputation, and I had a reputation of being known as the man who occasionally speaks between swearing, because mm-hmm. I just tried to rev them up. It was a bit of sport for me, mm-hmm. and I just quite enjoyed it. Mm-hmm. But because my life was spiraling down, Sue could see this. She could see that I was spiraling downhill. And of course, she's confiding in people at church. My husband's in a mess. And at that particular time, we had our local vicar, who's long retired now. But our local vicar kept saying to Sue, "I'll go and talk to your husband." And of course, she kept saying, "Well, the time's not right. Because if the time's not right, he's likely to assault you," because that's where it was. I was just really aggressive and just going out of control. So I made an announcement to Sue that I didn't want to be married anymore. Like I say, I wanted to run away. I don't know what I wanted to do. I just wanted to escape and run away. So I made an announcement that I didn't want to be married, and I was going to leave my wife and two girls, who were 9 and 7 at that time. So the irony is, Sue was taking the girls to a pantomime, and she still took the girls to a pantomime, knowing that when she came home, I'd be gone. Because I said, "I'm going, that's it. I've got nowhere to go." So I spent the next few months sofa surfing and sleeping in my car and sleeping in the office at work and sleeping in the cell block. And I was just a mess, and drinking and dabbling with other stuff. And I was just a complete mess. But the night I announced I was leaving, Sue went round to see the vicar and said, "Now's the time. Now's the time to see him." So there I was, packing my worldly goods in my car, when this little clergy fella turned up, and I thought, "You're all I need. You are all I need." And I couldn't get rid of him. He just wouldn't go away, despite me using every single word of Anglo-Saxon that I knew, and some I even made up, to try and get rid of him, but he wouldn't go away. So eventually I just said to him, I said, "Look," his name was Tony, by the way, and he's a giant of a man in my eyes now. But at that time, you can imagine what I thought of him. So eventually I said, "Look, Tony, when I'm sorted out, I'll come and talk to you." And he said, "Right, now, if I said that to you, that I was going to come and talk to you, and I didn't, you'd call me a hypocrite." I said, "Yeah, I would." He said, "So you've got to come and talk to me." And I said, "Yes, I will." I had no intentions of ever seeing him again, to be fair. I just wanted rid. But anyway, he left, and I thought, right, got rid of him. So I left my marital home, and as I said, got nowhere to go, really. And I was just spiraling out of control. Mm. And I came to the conclusion that the world would be a better place if Paul Gask wasn't in it. I'd worked this all out, and it seemed to make perfect sense to me, because I thought, well, my wife can move on, my girls will forget about me anyway, and I won't be in any pain anymore. So I decided that I'd take my own life.
1: Mm-hmm. I mean, all these things, there's so much there. I mean, I can only imagine the inner turmoil that was going on within you, that you weren't able to communicate. You know, to the fact that you said, you know, I don't want to be here anymore. I don't think it's, my life is not worth living. This is the end of the road. So, you know, when you came to that conclusion, what happened?
0: Well, bearing in mind, I put my wife through hell, and I did. And I mean, I deprived her of money, et cetera, et cetera, et cetera. But she clung on. Because she was now a woman of faith, and in human terms, and I'm going to say this on record, but in human terms, Sue is the hero in my story. She really is. She's an absolute angel, and those that know her, I think, would agree. But when I left, Sue dreamt that I was working for a Christian organisation, which is weird. She dreamt that I was somehow licensed by the church, and that I was preaching in the Bible in church, and all this. And she was told in a dream to read 1 Corinthians 7, which she read in a Good News Bible, but didn't understand it. And then she felt prompted to read it in the Message version, which is, of course, the modern language translation. And I'll have to paraphrase it because I'm no theologian, but the phrase said, if your unbelieving husband leaves, let him leave in peace. You never know, wife, how you handle this might not only bring him back to you, but bring him back to me. So she clung on to that. And she was saying to people, my husband's going to come back and he's going to be a man of God. And to be fair to some people, they were saying, I think you need to get rid of him. You know, because he's making your life misery and you're better off without him. So get rid of him. So anyway, on New Year's Eve going into 1996, I decided that I would end my life. I didn't tell anybody. I didn't leave any notes. I just decided that the world would indeed be a better place without me in it. So I mean, the irony was New Year's Eve and people were happy and partying and enjoying themselves. And I just felt absolutely wretched. I can't tell you how wretched I felt. And I've got nothing left. So I decided that I would jump from a railway bridge in the centre of Leicester. And I knew that would be a good way of doing it. I have dealt with people who have jumped, and I knew I would do a proper job. Mm. So I walked around the city centre, climbed on the wall of the bridge, and as I was one step from going over, I became aware of an inner voice, which I wrote off as conscience. And in my head, this voice said, just remember how angry you were when John took his own life. Don't do it. And it didn't so much bring me to my senses, but it made me get off the wall. Mm. And I walked around for 3 days, would you believe? I was just a mess. I was walking around for 3 days, and then I found myself at the door of our local vicarage.
1: Do you know what, Paul, when you were just sharing there about your wife having that dream, I literally got goosebumps. Obviously now I know the situation you're in currently. It's just, I mean, in advance of you meeting the Lord, I'm already encouraged. I'm already just amazed at how God was so clearly on your story. But please continue. So you went to go see Tony, the local vicar.
0: I went to see Tony, knocked on the door. He allowed me into his office and I couldn't talk for an hour. I was just too upset. Just sobbing uncontrollably. And eventually he said, what are your plans? And I said, I haven't got any plans. I didn't even intend to be alive today. So he said, well, do you want to go home? I said, how can I go home? I've put Sue through hell. How can I? And he said, well, we'll see what happens. So, and I wasn't man enough. I mean, I'm 6'2", you know, a cop. And Tony was, and I mean this in the most respectful way, he's like 4 foot and a fag paper tall, you know. And And I had to hold the hand of this little clergyman who took me to my front door, and Sue allowed us in. And praise God,

We were married 41 years this summer, and like I say, she is the hero in my story. But she allowed us in, and I told her that I'd contemplated taking my own life. So she's straight on the phone to our GP. Our GP was a member of our local church, so you see where this is starting to go. And someone dispatched to see my GP, and after a really lengthy time with him, and I felt so sorry for the other patients because I sort of dominated his afternoon. But he said, "You need an urgent mental health assessment." And he said to Sue, "If you can't take him to hospital, I'm going to get an ambulance because it's that serious." So I was thrown in the car and taken to a mental health unit at one of Leicester's hospitals. And I'll never forget walking into that unit. It was a long corridor with like a polytunnel over it. And I said to Sue, "I'm telling you now, if somebody tries to admit me or they try and section me or whatever it is, I'm going to kick off." Because that's where I was just angry. "So I'm going to kick off." And she said, "Well, we'll worry about that if we have to." And I entered this assessment unit, and a door opened, and this massive bloke appeared, a member of staff. He was enormous. And I looked at him and I thought, well, if I go in with as much violence as I can, might be able to take him out. And this was going through my head. I thought I might be able to. And then a door opposite opened, and I think it was this chap's twin brother. He was massive. And I thought, well, this is not one you're going to win. And two more equally large members of staff appeared, and I was ushered in, and I went through a really lengthy mental health assessment, and I was diagnosed with suffering from severe clinical depression and PTSD. So I wasn't admitted, but I was sent home in the care of my wife with some medication, which they said would take 2 weeks to kick in. So in that interim period, I was given, in effect, tranquilizers, and they literally did just well, they zoned me out. And Sue was instructed, don't leave him on his own. And bless her, she didn't. Now, which is a little bit embarrassing when you want to go to the toilet and your wife's standing there going, "Have you finished yet?" So. But she never left my side. And I was treated by mental health professionals for the next 12 months. And I saw various professionals once a fortnight for a year. But very early on, one of them said, "If you want to save your marriage, you've got to tell your wife exactly what you've done." And I thought, I can't tell her. But I knew I had to. I knew I had to. So I thought, how can I tell her why we were £15,000 in debt? Because most of that had gone up my nose. How can I tell her about some of the liaisons I'd had with other women? How can I tell her that? How can I? But I knew I had to. So the best bit of theology I've ever heard, and you'll have to bear with me with this one, because this is not biblical, but the best bit of theology I've ever heard is a good confession is like a good puke. It makes heck of a mess, but it's better out. I mean, you'll find James in the Bible puts it a little bit more eloquently than that, but I think you know where I'm coming from. And I had to drop bombshell after bombshell after bombshell at Sue's feet, and of course. She allowed me back into a life. So there I am. I'm on the sick from work. I'm on heavy medication. I'm a mess. I've just dropped all these bombshells to my wife. So I've got quite a few brownie points to pick up. And I would have done anything. I would have done anything to try and make it better. And Sue came to me one day and she said, "We're having a bring and share evening at the vicarage. Will you come?" And I thought, I know I said I'd do anything, but not that. No, please, please, no, not with a load of do-gooders

0: And no, I thought I'd rather eat my own head than go to a bring and share evening at a vicarage with a load of Christians. So, but I had no choice. I had no choice. I've got brownie points to earn, so I said I'll go. And we were walking round to Tony's home address, the vicarage, and I said to Sue, the first bloke who says something, I'm going to take him outside, vicarage or no vicarage, and I'm going to give him a good hiding. So you know. And she said, nobody will say anything. I said, yes, they will. I said, you lot, you're all the same. You will. Anyway, I turned up at the vicarage and I spent the next 2.5, 3 hours with a bunch of churchmen. And my perception of them changed dramatically in those few hours because. And every single person listening to this, myself included, can learn from this. Nobody judged me. Nobody did. I expected it, but nobody did. And it really took the wind out of my sails. And I worked out during that evening that these men who I thought were weak and needy and looked at faith as a crutch, that I worked out they were actually some of the strongest men I'd ever met. And I had a really, really lovely evening with them. And we went home, and I went to bed and fell asleep with some pleasant thoughts for a change. And then I had what I can only describe as my worst nightmare ever.
1: Please tell us.
0: Now, I'm not easily intimidated. I've been around a bit, you know. It has been said that I have a face that would make an onion cry. So now I've been around a bit, and I've been stabbed twice. I've been shot at. I've had my nose broken more times than I care to remember. So I've been around a bit, and I'm not easily intimidated, as I say. But I had what I can only describe as my worst nightmare ever, and in my nightmare, I was being pulled between two forces. On one side, there was just black, nothing. It was black. On the other side was a tiny speck of light, and I was being pulled between the two to such an extent. I mean, I wasn't bothered which side won, if I'm honest, but I was being pulled to such an extent, I really did believe I would be torn in two. So in my sleep, I'm screaming out to be let go. Unbeknown to me, my wife is praying over me. I didn't know I was out the game. So she's praying. And after this titanic battle where I really did believe I was going to be torn in half, as I say, the darkness let go of me. And I was propelled towards the light. And the only way I can describe it, it was like the velocity of a cork coming out of a champagne bottle. And I was, the light got bigger and bigger and bigger and bigger until I was released into a pure blinding light. And I woke up and I sat up in bed. I was wet through with sweat, confused, trying to work out what was happening. So Sue, bless her, decides now's the time to fetch a copy of the Why Jesus booklet that she'd hidden in her sewing basket downstairs. So when she was out of the bedroom, I became aware of another presence in our room. And in the corner in the gloom, a figure held out his hands towards me and said, Paul, just trust me. And I knew it was Jesus. I just knew it was. Now, you'd think being a former police officer, I'd be able to give you a really decent description of him. You know, he's got long hair, 5'10", all that. I can't. And it's not a cop out, excuse the pun, but the only way I can describe him is pure peace. A peace that I can't put into words. I just can't. But at 1:10 a.m. on Sunday, the 3rd of March, 1996, I met the risen Lord Jesus Christ. And my life was dramatically transformed from that moment onwards. But of course, I didn't know anything about him. I didn't know anything about Jesus. So my first Bible was a children's Bible. And I'm not ashamed to say that, but it got pictures in it. And

0: and I couldn't understand it, you know. And I've started to explore my faith. So your listeners will be familiar with the Alpha Course. And I actually did the Alpha Course twice because I had so many questions, and it's a great forum to ask them.
1: Yeah.
0: And believe me, I asked them, and I did Alpha twice. But of course, I had to go back to work. I had to go back to the CID. I had to go back to an environment which was a big drinking culture. And just to give you an example, once upon a time, I was quite a heavy smoker. I was an 80 a day man, 80 cigarettes a day. And some suspect interviews, I smoked, the suspect smoked, my colleague smoked, the solicitor smoked, the social worker smoked, the appropriate adult smoked. So after a 45-minute interview in a little interview room, we had to stop because we couldn't see each other. So, you know, that's the sort of thing we were doing. So I had to go back to that environment. And I really didn't want to go back to that environment. Now, to be fair to my colleagues, I could have been a little bit more subtle. I'm no shrinking violet, as you've probably worked out. And I walked back in to our CID office my first day back after being off for 4.5 months. And I walked in the office and it was really busy and the phones are going bananas and everything else. And I announced, I went, ladies and gentlemen, whilst I've been off, I've met the risen Lord Jesus Christ. And they said, Gasket, since you've been off with a mental health problem, we don't think you should be back. And they took the mickey, understandably. They took the mickey, and that's all it was. And just to give you a couple of examples, I went in one day and my desk was covered in a purple cloth with a candle on each corner, like some sort of altar. And we also had a tannoy system in the car park of the police station where I worked. This tannoy system was audible in the car park. And I parked my car one morning to be greeted by 1,000 decibels of onward Christian soldiers. So they took the mick. And that's okay.
1: Paul, just before, yes. We have to go to the news, but please stay where you are because I'd love, we've still got more to talk about. So please stay where you are. We've heard you meeting the risen Lord Jesus. I mean, again, another goosebump moment for me. It's just so beautiful to hear how the Lord just, he came to you in that moment and you were able to receive him in a beautiful way. Praise God for that. But stay there, Paul. We're going to come to more of your story. But first, we're going to go to the news.
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5: Hello, I'm Rachel Huston. The Foreign Secretary has insisted the building holding the British consulate in East Jerusalem is open, but will now be known by a new name. Ed Miliband says it will be called the UK Mission Jerusalem. Israel had ordered the consulate to close in retaliation for the UK's decision to sanction Israeli settlements in the occupied West Bank. Middle East Minister Stephen Doherty insists staff are continuing to do important work.
6: We are going to continue to offer services. We're going to continue to have that crucial presence that enables us to do important work with the Palestinians. Important work to support British nationals in Jerusalem. We're engaged in ongoing discussions with the Israeli government. We're just weeks out from an election, and it's important that we're able to have those discussions calmly with clear heads.
5: The boss of one of the country's biggest utility companies has issued a warning over gas reserves, saying current levels are unsustainable. Experts say the UK is increasingly dependent on imports and the conflict in the Middle East has pushed prices up. Centrica's chief executive Chris O'Shea says it's a national emergency.
7: I mean, I keep saying it, that this energy security is national security, but you don't gamble with national security. We should not gamble with energy security, and that's precisely what we're doing just now. And it's not right. It's not right for the people of the UK. It's pushing bills higher.
5: The Prime Minister has said he'll be pragmatic about granting new oil and gas licences in the North Sea. A judge has ordered Tennessee authorities to preserve evidence around the botched execution of Christa Pike. She survived two lethal injections, with her lawyers saying the execution team failed to notice the IV lines were not correctly placed. Pike is now awake and speaking in hospital. Her lawyers say she has extensive damage to her arms. Sky's US correspondent David Blevins says this is an emotionally charged case.
8: Christa Pike and her then-boyfriend were convicted of murdering 19-year-old Colleen Slemmer back in 1995, and the victim's family demands justice. Pike's lawyer has met that demand with a question: how much suffering is enough?
5: Kemi Badenoch is styling herself on former Prime Minister Margaret Thatcher, according to a member of the Conservative Christian Fellowship. The Tory party leader ended this year's conference by vowing to put the soul back into the nation. And she announced a series of reforms, including abolishing inheritance tax on family homes. David Taylor, who is church engagement lead at CCF, tells Premier he welcomes her stance.
9: I don't think it's possible to become a Conservative leader and not base yourself off of Margaret Thatcher. She is absolutely an Iron Lady 2.0, but she's also got her own beliefs and her own personality and her own convictions.
5: The Evangelical Press Association is considering dropping the word evangelical from its name. The board wants to rebrand as the Christian Communicators Network, saying evangelical now carries political baggage. Members finished voting yesterday and the result is yet to be announced.
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5: And the UK is experiencing a notably varied picture this Thursday morning. Snow showers are falling across the higher Scottish Highlands, with Edinburgh a chilly 4 degrees Celsius. Further south, blustery conditions and outbreaks of rain are pushing eastwards across Northern Ireland, where Belfast sees 9 degrees Celsius and into parts of Wales and England. Cardiff is 14 degrees, whilst London enjoys a brighter, milder start at 15 degrees, though cloud and heavier rain are expected to spread. Winds will be strengthening throughout the day.

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3: A very good morning to you. Thank you, Rachel, for bringing us the headlines there. It's 5 minutes past 11 on Thursday, the 8th of October. You're listening to Daytime with me, Lydia Bennett. Now, I'm currently in conversation with Paul Gask, and he's been sharing some incredible stories with us. He came to know Jesus through a scary but an amazing dream, and he was sharing about how he is in a really dark place in his life. He was sharing about how he was near the point of ending his own life. He was struggling with addiction, with insomnia as well. We've been talking all about that, but Paul, you kind of left us at that moment where you've become a Christian, you've encountered the risen Jesus, and you've gone back to work. You've been in the police force for 30 years. So what happened after that? Your life has now been changed. What happened next?
4: Yeah, I went back to the CID environment, didn't really want to be in it anymore. So I made the decision to leave. And I applied for a role working in crime intelligence, which meant that I worked Monday to Friday, 8 till 4, no weekend working, no shifts. And that enabled me to rebuild my marriage and rebuild the respect of my girls and sort my life out, as well as explore my faith. So I did that for 2.5 years. So I had 2.5 years of steady working hours to do all that. And then I got headhunted to go back into a plainclothes arena. And then the ensuing years saw me working in the vice squad. I then worked in a unit called the Sex and Dangerous Offenders Unit. There is actually a government definition of who's dangerous. So I did that for 10 years. The last 5 years of my service, I worked in police anti-corruption, so I investigated my colleagues, which probably explains why I don't seem to have many friends. And upon retiring, I then went back to work for the police as a civilian working in counter-terrorism. And there's a whole new story for that. And I really do believe, I had no special branch background at all, but I ended up in that arena, and I'm convinced that God took me into that arena because I met a guy who was from the extreme far right, and I actually had the privilege of leading him to Christ, and he's an evangelist in his own right. But at that time, of course, after I made that big announcement that I'd met Jesus, my friends, colleagues, tried to explain it away, and I get it. Some said I made it up to save my marriage, and I get why they would say that. Some said I was hallucinating, but all I can say to that is I've never hallucinated before or even since. I get why they would say it, though. Some said that it was a result of the medication I was on. Well, it never said anywhere in my prescription that a likely side effect was a visit from the risen Lord Jesus Christ, but I get why they would say it. And some even said we had a burglar in our house. Well, there was nothing stolen. Plus, had there been an intruder in my house, believe me, he wouldn't have got out alive. But I get why they would say that. And my attitude to them was, well, you'll see a completely different Paul Gask. Time will tell. Mm. And I am by far the finished article. I'm not the perfect man, far from it. And I always say, I know I'm not the man I should be, but I'm so thankful to God that I'm not the man I was. Mm. And I'm on that journey. And people who know me the best will know I'm far from perfect. But I've tried to follow the Lord for 30 years. And very quickly on into my walk, I still didn't feel that I belonged in church. I thought church would try and turn me into becoming a nice man, and I'm not a nice man. And I wear my heart on my sleeve and on me. But I started to explore, Lord, what can I do? Can you use me? Surely you can use me. And of course, when I was on the verge of retiring, I discovered the national movement, Christian Vision for Men. and I heard a talk about reaching men with the gospel, and I thought, this is just up my street. And you know, my career, where I've dealt with mainly men, I've seen far too many men's lives destroyed by violence and criminality and pornography and drugs and you name it. I've seen it, done most of it myself. But it was a case of, surely I can do something for you, Lord. Mm-hmm. And as the ensuing years have proven, I ended up doing a 3-year course in theology with the Leicester Diocese. And the Bishop of Leicester, in his infinite wisdom, decided to license me as an evangelist. So I had a little bit of paper which said I could do it. And I'm so grateful to the Leicester Diocese for that and my local church, because they paid for my my first year to do that course in theology. And I'll be honest, when I turned up the first session, there were university lecturers, GPs, professors, that sort of professions, and me. And I thought, I can't do it. And I remember saying to the head of teaching, I can't do this. I certainly can't do any written assignments because I'm not an academic. I'm just an ex-cop. I can't do it. And he was brilliant with me. And he said, look, just have a go. Have a go at the first assignment, which I did. And it got marked. And I did rather well having it marked. And like I say, I was licensed by the Church of England. And with CVM, with Christian Vision for Men, started in 2010, flying the flag locally in Leicester, newly licensed. So I was speaking at various churches locally. And then in 2015, I was appointed as CVM's regional director for England North, which sounds very grand. it isn't. My patch officially starts at Milton Keynes, which is apparently in the north.
3: the people of Milton Keynes might not agree with that, but yeah.
4: Exactly. But my patch covers there right up to Scotland, although I've got pretty much free rein to go anywhere I've been invited. This summer I was in Guernsey, of all places, doing some work there with Christian Vision for Men. And 3 years ago I was in Lanzarote, would you believe?
3: Ooh.
4: And I'm still trying to convince Sue it was actually ministry. And I'm still trying to convince her. But all I do now is I try and train and encourage and equip men to look their mate in the eye and tell him about his saviour. Because for me, I think that's the best thing a man can do for another man. And I want every guy that I meet, of course I want him to meet Jesus, of course. So that's my drive, and that gets me up in the morning.
3: Yeah. And do you know what? Just thinking about your wife's dream that she had all those years ago, the fulfillment of all those things. Like, God is so, he's so kind, yeah. Isn't he? He's so amazing in that way that, you know, he gave your wife that dream of what, you know, your future is going to hold. And he cares about those details. And you've literally, you know, ticked off all those things that your wife dreamt about. I mean, praise God for that. So encouraging to hear how, you know, he really does fulfill his promises through his people as well. I mean, Paul, you mentioned to me that you're currently writing a book, sharing a little bit of your story. When can we get our hands on a copy of a book?
4: Well, how long's a piece of string? But I am really going to get stuck in. There's all sorts of reasons. I will be having a little bit more time, I think. So I should be getting stuck into writing down. And there's so many stories I could share of God's faithfulness and how I believe he's led me into different arenas. Because I do quite a lot of work now with men's talking groups, men and mental health talking groups. And I'm no expert, but as a survivor, I think I've got a voice, and I do spend quite a bit of time sitting with other men and trying to encourage them to talk, because, and of course, we'll talk about Christ as well, and it's a wonderful thing, and God has used me, and it's all God, of course. I have seen hundreds of men come to know their Saviour for themselves. And I keep thinking, me, just an ordinary bloke like me, and I'm nothing special, far from it. But I know that Jesus is real. Jesus is very much alive, and he wants to see his sons fall on their knees at the cross and give their lives to him, and that's what

0: going to do until I can't do it anymore.
1: Amen to all that. I mean, Paul, just finally, how can we find out more about the work, the mission of CVM? How can we find out more about what you're doing as well at the moment?
0: Yeah, well, we've got a website, cvm.org.uk. We're based in Chesterfield. You can click onto the website there, follow the links. There's a little bit of a biography about me, and I'll stress this, I'm a resource to use. So if you're listening to this thinking, well, you might be able to help us, then please give me a shout. You invite me. I do fancy a fry up. I can do a fry up and I can do a good curry. So if I can help in any way at all to reach the men in your community, then please do give me a shout and I'll come.
1: Incredible. Paul, it has been an absolute joy to hear your story and to hear how God has been so faithful to you, and how he really came and spoke to you in one of the darkest moments of your life. And he's done that for you, and he does that for us as well. He does that for each one of us. He is sovereign over our lives. And I've just been so encouraged by you sharing your story. So thank you so much for joining me this morning.
0: I owe him everything. I owe him everything. Thank you.
1: Amen. Now here on Daytime, in just a moment, I'm going to be joined by Sheila Armstrong from the Torch Trust. We're going to be talking about how we support those people in our churches who have vision impairment, who are blind. What can we be doing to support them in their journey of faith? Don't go anywhere.

0: Oh, a classic from Matt Redman there. That was 10,000 Reasons at 21 minutes past 11 on this Thursday morning. You're with me, Lydia Bennett, for Daytime on Premier Christian Radio. Now, for many people living with sight loss, one challenge in church is whether they can feel truly included, connected, and able to participate in the life of the church. Now, as we approach Sight Loss Sunday coming up this weekend, we are asking on the programme whether our churches are truly equipped to welcome and support blind and partially sighted people, and what practical steps we can take to make a real difference. Now, joining me to unpack this is Sheila Armstrong. She's a trustee of the Torch Trust. Now, if you have a question or a comment on our conversation this morning, we would love to hear from you. Do text us on 66777. Just start your message with the word Premier, or send us a free WhatsApp message on 0303 040 1000. Sheila, very good morning to you. How are you doing?
1: Good morning. Yeah, I'm doing okay, thank you.
0: Very good. Sheila, we this is a really big topic, and I think it's really important, isn't it, that we make sure that our churches are as inclusive, as supportive, as welcoming as possible. Now, I'd love to begin by asking, you know, what's your sense of how the church is doing when it comes to supporting people with sight loss?
1: Well, it's a difficult question, actually, because sight loss is one of many disabilities that people have. There's sensory needs and, you know, deaf, all sorts of things, wheelchair access, all sorts of things. And I think it's so easy for people in church to feel totally overwhelmed by it all and think, well, you know, how are we going to meet every need that everyone's got? You know, it's just too much. But it's not really about that. It's really about getting to know a person as a person, whether they're blind or not, or partially sighted. And so it's that open-heartedness to get to know someone, even before you think about what steps should we take to make the church inclusive. That's my view anyway.
0: Mm-mm. No, really helpful. Now, Sheila, I know this is something that you're going through as well. Tell us a little bit about your own journey with sight loss.
1: Well, I was born, I was blind from birth. So my mum and dad up popped a recessive gene, which means that the two of them have to have it, but the chances of it coming together are quite limited, but it did happen. And the result of that was that my retina and my optic nerve didn't form properly. So I can see light and dark. I can see it's daylight now. But if the electric lights were on now, I wouldn't really be able to tell the difference. So I can't see people's faces I can't see people at all. And I can't see colours. So that whole stratus, you know, of area of life is cut out for me. But there's a lot of things, of course, that you can do. I've been blind all my life, so I've had plenty of time to adapt to it. I'm over 70 now, so if I don't know how to adapt to it by now, I don't think I ever will.
0: And Sheila, what's been your experience in church? You know, for you personally, being in Christian community, what has some of the biggest challenges been for you? What have been maybe some of the joys as well?
1: Well, I've been in various different churches. I was in Edinburgh. I was sent to a blind school in Edinburgh because that's how things were done in those days. In 1960, a long time ago. People are usually in mainstream schools now with a support worker, but we were just all put together in the school. And we went to quite a formal church, but we were just the kids from the blind school in the church. Then I really became a Christian. There was somebody in the school who was actually

0: running a Christian union, scripture union, and really praying for us. She must have been. I'll tell you why, because about half a dozen of us towards the end of our time at school became Christians. Well, that doesn't just happen by accident, you know. So then I went to what maybe was a more lively church, and I was introduced by somebody who actually was connected with Torch Trust, because we had local groups all over the country. We've only got a few now, but we had loads then. And one of them was in Edinburgh. And they realised that maybe I wasn't getting a lot of Bible teaching and what have you, and invited me along to their church. And that was great. So I did that. And they had a few of us at the church from time to time. So that I began to realise that you could get really good Bible teaching. And then I came down to work for Torch Trust. And that put me in a rather odd situation, because at first Torch Trust was in a little village 9 miles from Market Harbour called Hallaton. And it was difficult to get to a sort of lively church from there. So we had our own service on a Sunday morning and we went out in the evenings, but it did mean that you didn't really get fully connected to a church. So eventually Torch Trust moved to offices in Market Harbour, which is a bigger town. It's not huge, but it's bigger, certainly a lot bigger than Hallaton. And we all started going to our own churches within Market Harbour. So things became a bit more normal for me, you might say, church-wise. And my husband and I went to various churches, and we've ended up in quite a big one now. They do Braille with somebody from Torch's help, who's actually in our church as well, because with Torch being based in Harbour, maybe our church got a bit more help than they would have otherwise. But we do get the songs in Braille. But it's such a big church, I do find it quite hard. I know quite a few people, but to get in at real depth, it is quite difficult, I think, because you have to get over this big, big barrier of just being the person who's got needs to be helped. And I think if we emphasise too much what the churches need to do, that barrier seems to get higher. Rather than, can I get to know this person, as I said at the start, really, it makes such a difference to how you're going to fare in church if you can just be yourself and be a person that happens, whose eyes happen not to work. I mean, you know, I have a guide dog to partly compensate for that. She can guide me along. And, you know, sometimes people ask me things like, oh, who brought you to church? And I just say, well, Peach did, my guide dog. And I'm like, what do they think about? Do you think I'm driving a self-driverless car or something? You know, I kind of wonder what they're thinking, really. Mm-hmm. But I think, oh, you know, there's a long way to go. So, yeah, I think in a way there is a long way to go. But I think if we start from the place of knowing a person personally, that goes a long way to then work out, what does this person need to really feel fully included? And of course, there are practical steps that can be taken.
1: Mm-hmm, mm-hmm. That, I mean, I think that's really helpful. And it sounds, but it's really basic, isn't it? It's basic part of, you know, being in community of, you know, what does it mean to see someone just, you know, in the way that Jesus does, you know, getting to know someone on a personal level. That doesn't have to, you know, be that difficult? Do you think we sometimes overcomplicate what it looks like to include someone with sight loss who is blind in our churches?
0: Yeah, I do think that. I do think it's very overcomplicated. And you know, I sometimes ask myself if Torch is making it too complicated on their website. But, you know, I think, you know, we are trying to offer practical help to people, but yes, I think it can be too complicated. And the Lord Jesus, like you say, the Lord Jesus himself never made it complicated. You kind of feel like if he was around now, you could just go up and talk to him, don't you? Whatever your situation is.
1: Mm-hmm. Yeah, absolutely. And I love that reminder as well, that it really isn't complicated to go and befriend someone. I mean, I think there's something really powerful about, you know, speaking to the people in your community and going up to them and you know, seeing them for who, as I say, who Jesus says that they are.
0: Yeah, well, one big problem we have

0: we're on video, but it makes no difference to me, you know.
1: But it is, it's worth having those kind of those, they're small things, but they're really significant things as well. And, you know, something to have in our minds if we're in a church where there are people who are partially sighted or blind as well. Now, if you have just joined us this morning, I'm currently in conversation with Sheila Armstrong. She's a trustee of the Torch Trust, and Sight Loss Sunday is coming up this weekend. We're talking about how we can truly equip ourselves as the church to welcome and support blind and partially sighted people. We'll come back to my conversation with Sheila after this.
2: 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Another season is upon us. But take a moment to hear God's word.
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1: A very good morning to you. Just after 11:30 on Thursday, the 8th of October, you're listening to Daytime with me, Lydia Bennett, on Premier Christian Radio. I'm in conversation with Sheila Armstrong. She's a trustee of the Torch Trust. It is Sight Loss Sunday this weekend, so we're talking all about how we can equip ourselves to welcome and support blind and partially sighted people in our churches. Now, Sheila, I wonder whether we could talk a little bit about Sight Loss Sunday. You know, what is it all about, and why is it important that we keep having these conversations on Sight Loss Sunday, but also around the year? You know, every day it needs to be, we need to be talking about this. But why is Sight Loss Sunday important?
0: Well, I guess people have their special Sundays. I know we have Bible Sunday and all sorts of different Sundays. Just to flag up a thing that, as you say, could be at any time of the year. And I think it's just a way of just flagging up online or on the radio as we are now, that people can be included. People have gifts. They don't just need help. They have gifts of their own that they can contribute to the church. So there are things on the Torch Trust website, torchtrust.org, about Sight Loss Sunday to give suggestions of what a sermon might be about. Of course, the obvious one might be the man that was born blind, but there might be others as well. Made in God's Image was another one that we did. We've done different themes on different years, and they're all there that can be used. And maybe it could be a time to ask someone to do a Bible reading. For example, a partially sighted person might read in very large print, and Torch does provide large print Bibles, and or in Braille, and we can read the Bible in Braille as well. And It's good to just sort of maybe see someone doing that. But the only thing I feel is it feels like you're a bit on show. You know, you're just standing up reading it because it happens to be Sight Loss Sunday. But it does open the possibility that a person can do that. And of course, there are some visually impaired people who have become ministers and do preach the sermon. Well, not only on Sight Loss Sunday, but any Sunday. So it just depends what path God leads you along, what you end up doing, or what you end up being, isn't it, within the church, within the body of Christ. So we have to find our place, and maybe others in the church can help us to find that place as well.
1: Yeah, and what you said there about we can't let it be tokenistic, can we? It can't be just something that we do because it's a good thing to do on Sight Loss Sunday. It has to be something that we're thinking about all year round. That's important. You know, how do we make sure that we don't make it a tokenistic thing, Sheila?
0: Well, I think if somebody's got a gift to do anything that they might do on Sight Loss Sunday, there's no reason why they shouldn't do it on other Sundays as well. So that'd be one thing. And I think it's just really recognizing what people can give as well as what they might need.

0: need to receive. So it's got to be a two-way thing. And I think the more people feel they're giving, the more they feel that they're included, to be honest. And if you just feel you're receiving help all the time, you just think, well, you know, okay. Because to be quite honest with you, when I started looking at what I was going to do with my life, after I'd left school and university and what have you, I wanted to do something where I was really helping people, you know, really, really giving. And I was drawn to Torch because of that reason, because I realised that being blind wasn't going to get in the way of what I could do to bless other people. And I think if somebody gets to that, I mean, I know people within churches. I know one who's working the sound desk. Presumably it's not a touch screen, it's got actual knobs to fade up and down. You know, the mixer's got proper faders. But he's able to do it and he's totally blind. And of course, it is a myth that we've got better hearing than everyone else. But the fact is you do have to use it because, well, for example, when I'm out with Peach out in the traffic, I am really listening for cars coming along, especially these electric ones, because I don't want them to hit us. So we do use our hearing an awful lot. And so work on a sound desk with suitable sound desks and faders and things would be ideal for a lot of blind people. I mean, there are people that have hearing loss as well, but if they haven't got that and they can do that job, it's a good job because you're sitting at the desk, you're controlling the sound, you're finding here. So that's just one example. It wouldn't be for everyone, certainly. And again, it would depend. But there are lots of things you can do. I think if you haven't got past the fact that people realise that you can't give eye contact, that you can't necessarily start a thing, that, you know, you might have to be brought into things, that you might need large print, that you might need Braille. Braille is quite a minority. There's not all that many of us in the UK that can read Braille, sadly. But, you know, it is quite so. A church, it's only because Torch was in Market Harborough that we've got so many Braille readers in Market Harborough. But if it hadn't been for that, there wouldn't have been so many in a town this size. So you might never come across somebody that needs Braille, but you're very likely to come across someone who needs larger print because of all the things that can happen in older age. And in younger age, sometimes, if they're born with sight difficulties. And you know, there are some sight conditions, like retinitis pigmentosa, where somebody starts being able to see quite a lot, but gradually, unfortunately, it attacks the cells and the sight fades gradually. That's very hard because they have to keep adapting to a different state of affairs in their life. And hopefully, loving Christians can adapt with them as time goes on.
1: Mm-hmm, mm-hmm. I mean,
0: so it's not always a stable situation, you know. People's eyesight can vary for good or for bad, you know, quite a lot.
1: I mean, I think that's one of the complicated things, isn't it, is that everyone's situation is so different, and
0: yeah,
1: not everyone who is partially sighted or blind has been born that way. Some people it's a real transition, and that can be a challenge in itself to support someone.
0: Definitely.
1: Through that.
0: Yeah, definitely. In fact, the vast majority of people will lose their sight later in their lives. And it's very hard. You know, the worst thing, I think most people would rate the top thing in that situation of not being able to drive. And a lot of people don't want to admit that they're losing their sight in church because they feel they'll be treated differently. And quite frankly, they're probably right. So it is a tricky one because you know, people are afraid, and there's a lot of fear, and they do need a lot of support. People who are losing their sight as they grow older, perhaps, you know, the famous ones that we all hear about: macular degeneration, glaucoma, the effects of diabetes. They're the sort of main, the big three, if you like, that older people might have to contend with.
1: Now, I wonder, Sheila, you know, we've talked about some of the things that we need to be better at, you know, as the church. And that's always important, that we there are things that sometimes we've neglected, or things that shouldn't that are in a state that they shouldn't be in. But, you know, we need to talk about some of the things that are going really well, some of the things that the church is doing well. What, you know, what gives you cause to celebrate, to be, you know, to be thinking, okay, that, yeah, this is actually a really good thing?
0: Yeah, well, I really appreciate that the songs are put into Braille for me, because I can't see the screen. And quite honestly, these modern songs that we sing are really complicated. They've got choruses, they've got pre-choruses, they've got, what do you call it, bridges, they've got, you name it, they've got it. Mm. And sometimes the worship leader, fair enough, starts to start in the middle of the song. So there's no way that it would be easy to track it otherwise. So I'm really grateful for that. And they can do large print as well for people who can't see so well. So that's really good. Another church we've heard of has started a sort of audio description thing, like you get in the cinema, people can put in earpieces, and if there's suddenly there's a burst out of laughter, they're told what's happened. Maybe somebody's fallen off the platform. Well, hopefully it wasn't too high and it wasn't too serious. But if everyone's laughing, you can sit there thinking, well, what's happened? You know, what's gone on? So that's an example of a church that's somehow, there must be a good IT person in that church, I think, because they've managed to rig up this thing that where someone can audio describe anything that's coming up on the screen, or they can say the words, they can, you know, that, of the songs. So of course, a lot of people can't read Braille, and they maybe can't even read large print. So sometimes it's a question of saying the words as quickly before you sing them, which is quite a skill in itself, quite an art in itself. It's not easy to do, but could be done. We also know of a church where they managed to connect people's tablets to their Wi-Fi and desk system. So anything that comes up on the big screens also comes up on their tablet. So that would be cool. That's happened in one or two churches. So yeah, people are really using IT, you know, computer stuff, technology to help with, and of course, the people themselves, blind and partially sighted people themselves, quite heavily use technology to help with identifying things. And so it wouldn't necessarily be a closed concept to them, the idea of doing it. So there's lots of ways that can be done, lots of exciting things that can happen. But I think the main thing is feeling accepted and feeling you've got real friends in the church. When all that's laid aside and put down, I do feel that's the main thing.
1: I mean, Sheila, you mentioned that there's stories in scripture about people who are blind. You know, you mentioned that famous story of the man who's blind from birth. But, you know, yeah, that we talk about the fact that Jesus is a healer. We know that God heals today. What does it look like to have those conversations well in a context where there are people who are partially sighted in our churches who are blind? You know, should we be praying for healing? How does that land with you?
0: Well, the Lord Jesus always asked people, what do you want me to do for you? So he put the question over to the person. He didn't just go up to people and say, right, you're going to be healed. We're going to pray for you. And he certainly didn't say to people in personal terms, well, you weren't healed because you didn't have enough faith. He did say in general terms that he couldn't do many works of miracles in his own town because of their unbelief. But I don't think it was necessarily the unbelief of the people who needed healing. It could have been the unbelief of people in general, which I think so. And so I think one of the most horrible things that's happened, and it has happened to people who aren't even Christians, people have gone up to them and say, well, I'm going to pray for you, and nothing's happened. And they say, oh, well, you haven't got enough faith. And it can be said to Christians that it's absolutely devastating, because who are they to say that their faith is better than yours? I mean, I'm not saying I've got amazing faith, you know, I'm not saying that. But, you know, I follow the Lord Jesus as best as I can, and, you know, with his help. And to have that undermining, I have had that personally. And it's very devastating, actually, for people to speak to you like that. Because when all said and done, the Lord, even when he was on earth, there were probably people who weren't healed. But the big thing about the Lord was that he always asked, what do you want me to do for you?
1: I mean, I think it's sensitivity, isn't it, with this? And

0: And, you know, I love what you're saying there, Sheila, about asking people whether they want to be to have prayer for that. Because, you know, if someone wants prayer for that, then, you know, we can journey with them alongside them. But, you know, we can't assume things about someone's situation. And, no. You know, I think what you're saying there about, you know, Jesus did heal. We know he is a healer. But also there are people who you know, who knew Jesus, who also weren't healed as well. So we have to hold the two together. You know, but on that, what does it look like then to have a healthy theology? I mean, this is a big question, Sheila, but, you know, what does it look like to have a healthy theology of healing and disability, you know, in our churches? How can we do that well?
1: Well, I think one good starter is to follow what the Lord Jesus did. I'm not a theologian, but, you know, honestly, I think he did show us the right way to approach things in so many ways, and that's just one of them, about healing. I mean, if I received my sight, I'd be very happy, you know, really. But I can't let my following of the Lord Jesus, like, I can't make it a condition of whether I follow him or not. That's the thing. It can't be a condition, because we are not to make conditions with the Lord. You know, he can make conditions with us, but we can't make conditions with him. So that's it, said and done, really. You know, I mean, I'm not a theologian, as I say.
0: I think what you're saying there is so true. You know, we don't bargain with God. He's already given us so much. You know, his salvation is a free gift for us. We don't, you know, I love what you're saying. I won't build on it anymore. Sheila, just finally, you know, what is it that the Torch Trust does? We've talked a little bit about the Torch Trust, but tell me more about the work that you do.
1: Okay, well, we do produce Bibles, as we mentioned, and we're now in partnership with a thing called Compass Braille, who do Bibles all around the world, foreign Bibles as well as English ones. The Bible was produced by the Royal National Institute of Blind and Partially Sighted People, to give it its full name, from quite an early time. And, you know, they always did produce the Bible in some form or other. So it wasn't a big priority for the Torch Trust to do that in English, but it's always been a priority to do it in other languages. And Compass Braille, that's joined us, has made that a lot easier, and we can do it a lot more. So that's one thing. We also transcribe things like if a house group or a home group is using a booklet for Bible study. For example, the York courses is one we've done. We've done all sorts of other ones as well, so it's not the only one. We've done the Alpha courses, put them into Braille, large print and audio, so that people can have them at the same time and follow them, as long as the church gives us enough notice and we can get the files from the publisher to do the transcription. So that's a way we can put people on a level playing field if they've got the text with them as well, if they're able to read or listen. So that's a thing we can do. We also run holidays, because it's actually quite difficult to go on holiday as a blind person, because if you don't know your way around the place, how are you going to get out for food and what have you? You know, how are you going to do things? Some blind people are more adventurous to travel than others. But a lot of people would, and especially people that are losing their sight, we'd find that very difficult. So we do have holidays away. We call it Torch Together, in different parts of the country, where a staff and volunteers run a holiday with Christian content, devotional

0: and out and about, getting out and about, and good food and good fellowship. So that's another thing we do. And then, of course, there is our outreach to Sight Loss Friendly Church, which gives tips and tricks and, you know, just various things that you can do if it's appropriate in your church to help a blind or partially sighted person within the church or people if you've got a big church. So we've got that on our website as well. And then we do famous Christian books. If we can get the files off the publishers, we transcribe them as well. We have a free lending library, but people can also buy the books. And we do it at the recommended retail price in print because we don't want it to be the actual cost. People couldn't afford it. You know, it can cost in terms of work time and resource and time and getting the file and doing all the prep work. You know, a big book could cost up to £1,000. So obviously we're not going to charge people that kind of money. That'd be stupid. So Torch subsidizes a lot of that as a charity. I mean, as a blind person, it's hard for me to think that I actually rely a lot on charities because there's Torch, there's the Royal National Institute of the Blind, RNIB, and also guide dogs that I receive. I've got Peach is my fourth guide dog. And it doesn't make you feel too good to think that all the things that are really important to you, that you actually need to live a reasonable life, actually rely on charities. But I don't, you know, there doesn't seem to be a way around that. So, you know, it's quite a thoughtful, isn't it, that you're so dependent on the core things of your life, on charities.
1: But what a blessing that they do what they do, and that, you
0: Yes.
1: know,
0: Oh, absolutely. Absolutely, yes.
1: that is a gift that they
0: A
1: are,
0: lot of them
1: you
0: are started by Christians, maybe not guide dogs,
1: know.
0: certainly RNIB, and it isn't now. You know, obviously it reaches out to anyone, and so does Torch. I mean, we do say that we're available to people who have faith and those who have none. So we're not closing it to anyone. If they want the resources, they want to explore what it means to be a Christian.
1: Just finally, Sheila, for someone who's listening right now, and then maybe they're thinking, oh yeah, this is a reality for me, or maybe they know that they're losing their sight at the moment.
0: Yeah.
1: What would be your encouragement for them?
0: Well, they certainly can contact Torch Trust, and I can give the details if you want. But certainly to try to reach out to support services as soon as they possibly can. It's a very emotional thing. It's emotional for the person losing their sight, and it's emotional for their family, perhaps a husband or a wife or children. Who haven't lost their sight, that they carry an emotional load over it as well. So, you know, I think people do need to reach out to support when as soon as they feel able, really. It's going to be very gradual. You know, things can be introduced in a gradual, gentle way, to help somebody to change the way they do things. You know, there are a lot of things you can do, like, you know, you can make a cup of tea without burning yourself, but you've got to know how to do it safely. There's a lot of things you have to know how to do safely if you can't see, or if you can't see very well. That's one side of it, and there can be practical help from local authorities on that. Although, you know, oh, anyone would say it's never enough, but there is help there, and there are sight loss agencies as well that can be really helpful. But it's just this gentle transition. It's not going to be an easy path, but it can be done. And you know, I'd reach out to anyone and say, you know, you can. It might you'll feel it's hard, but you can do it. You know, but don't be hard on yourself if something doesn't work or it's not working easily. It's you know, just take your time. And that's the thing. Everything takes a lot more time when you can't see.
1: Yeah. Oh, Sheila, it's been really good to hear some of your own experience, but also to hear some really practical things that we can be doing to help support those who are partially sighted or who have lost their sight, who maybe have been born without sight as well. It's been really helpful just to have that reminder that, you know, we as the church need to look out for those people and treat them like anyone else. You know, we need to be people who are inclusive and see everyone in our churches in the way that Jesus does. And I think that's really helpful to have that reminder.

This morning. Now you're listening to Daytime on Premier Christian Radio with me, Lydia Bennett. We're getting ready for our news hour. We're going to be looking at some top stories of the day from a Christian perspective. Don't go anywhere.

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1: What if one weekend could reignite your faith and remind you of the hope we have in Jesus? 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
11: Hello, I'm Rachel Huston. The Israeli government's insisting the UK consulate in East Jerusalem has ceased to function. They ordered its closure in retaliation for sanctions on illegal settlements in the West Bank. The Foreign Secretary, Ed Miliband, insists there'll still be a diplomatic presence there and it will be known as the UK mission. Laser Berman's an Israeli journalist. He says relations have been on a downward spiral for a while.
12: Even though there will be a significant downgrading of the British diplomatic presence, at least there is a conversation going on, at least there's not going to be British countermeasures, and at least we can see that the downward trend has stopped, maybe temporarily, but this could be an opportunity for things to get on a better trajectory.
11: A Royal Navy serviceman's been charged with spying for a foreign country believed to be Russia after an investigation by counter-

0: Clara Police. 24-year-old Teddy Young will appear in court today, accused of obtaining information which could benefit a foreign power. An armed forces spokesperson confirmed it's not in retaliation to the incident at RAF Fairford. Sky's defence and security editor Deborah Haynes calls the charges hugely serious.
1: It's important to note that an able seaman is the most junior rank in the Navy, so he wasn't someone very senior, but clearly he is someone that has been under suspicion for a long time. He was arrested first last year and then rearrested again earlier this week.
0: The husband of a royal GP has appeared before a Crown Court in Norfolk charged with her murder. Dr. Hannah Kane, who was 45, was found dead at their family home in Dursingham in the early hours of Sunday morning. It happened just over a mile from the Sandringham estate, one of the royal residences. A provisional trial date for Mark Kane has not been set. Conservative Christians say this year's Tory conference heralds a new chapter for the party. Kemi Badenoch has vowed to put the soul back into the nation and announced a series of reforms, including abolishing inheritance tax on family homes and reducing employer national insurance for younger workers. David Taylor, who is church engagement lead for Conservative Christian Fellowship, tells Premier he's heartened by the new direction.
2: This is about getting the country back to work, making sure people keep more of their money, and making sure that people can be proud of this country again and the things that this country stands for. I think that's what Kemi means with putting the soul back into it, is giving the country a little bit of swagger again, making sure that we're looking after people and making progress.
0: 78-year-old retired pastor Clive Johnston is appealing his conviction for preaching John 3:16 near a hospital in Northern Ireland. He was fined £450 after holding an open-air service in a designated abortion buffer zone, despite making no reference to abortion. His appeal will be heard at the Court of Appeal in Belfast next Thursday, with lawyers arguing the conviction breached his freedom of speech and religion.
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0: And the UK is experiencing a notably varied picture this Thursday morning. Snow showers are falling across the higher Scottish Highlands, with Edinburgh a chilly 4 degrees Celsius. Further south, blustery conditions and outbreaks of rain are pushing eastwards across Northern Ireland, where Belfast sees 9 degrees Celsius and into parts of Wales and England. Cardiff is 14 degrees, whilst London enjoys a brighter, milder start at 15 degrees, though cloud and heavier rain are expected to spread. Winds will be strengthening throughout the day. And that's your latest from the Premier News team. 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
5: This programme is brought to you in association with Shaftesbury, the national charity that enables people with disabilities to live a life that adds up for them.

0: can't get to church this Sunday? Then can I invite you to join me, Simon Ward, for Worship at Home, and I'll bring church to you. Pastor Rick Warren will preach our Sunday sermon. We'll share Holy Communion, pray together, worship God with a wide variety of traditional hymns and contemporary songs. I'll be sharing the next part in our series, Exploring Exodus, as the Israelites face challenges as they wander through the desert after their miraculous escape from Egypt. And we'll be hearing the first of a short series looking at paradoxes with Simon Vibert. So, plenty to enrich and strengthen your faith on Worship at Home from 10 o'clock this Sunday here on Premier.
1: Yes, do join Simon Ward for Worship at Home this Sunday morning. Very good afternoon to you. It's 5 minutes past 12 on Thursday, the 8th of October. You're with me, Lydia Bennett, on Premier Christian Radio. Now, we're getting ready for our news hour. We're going to be looking at some top stories of the day from a Christian perspective. But I've just been in conversation with Sheila Armstrong. She's one of the trustees at the Torch Trust. Now, if you really resonated with what some of what Sheila was saying, maybe you are struggling with sight loss at the moment, maybe you're blind and you'd like some support, then do go to torchtrust.org. They've got a fabulous website where you can find support, you can find resources as well. Now we're going to come to our first news story of the hour after this.

0: On Thursday, the 8th of October. You're with me, Lydia Bennett, on Daytime, and you've joined me for our news hour. This is our opportunity to look at some top stories of the day, of course, from a Christian perspective. Now, a Christian woman has pleaded not guilty to 5 new charges of silently praying outside an abortion clinic in Birmingham. 49-year-old Isabel Vaughan Spruce is accused of intending to interfere with any person's decision to access the provision of abortion services. Now, with me now is Donna Birrell from the Premier News team. Donna, very good afternoon to you. Now, the name Isabel Vaughan Spruce will be familiar to many of our listeners. Can you remind us why?
1: Well, yes, good afternoon, Lydia. You are right, because her name first made the headlines 3 years ago after she was prosecuted for silently praying within a local buffer zone under legislation which bans expressions of approval or disapproval of abortion. Now, the incident occurred while the clinic was closed and she was formally acquitted. But despite being cleared, she was arrested again for silent thoughts in the same location just weeks later. In August 2020, she successfully challenged those 2 arrests and she received a settlement from West Midlands Police of £13,000.
0: But I understand she was under investigation again just a few months later.
1: Yeah, that's right. She's a charity volunteer and she said she's been peacefully praying in the same public area on a regular basis for 2 decades. But new legislation came into force in October 2024, which prohibits influencing any person's decision to access abortion services within 150 metres of abortion facilities. And in March 2025, West Midlands Police told her that she was under investigation again for praying silently near an abortion clinic 2 months earlier, as well as on several other subsequent dates. And last December, the Crown Prosecution Service issued proceedings in relation to 1 case, making her the first person in England and Wales to be charged under the new buffer zone legislation.
0: But why is she now facing 5 charges?
1: Well, that's the thing. She's alleged to have continued silently praying outside the Birmingham abortion clinic on 5 different days, said to have been between June and November last year. And these charges replace that earlier single charge, which a judge said hadn't been properly drafted.
0: What reaction has there been to this situation?
1: Well, Ms. Vaughan Spruce has said she's deeply troubled by the charges, and this week she pleaded not guilty at Birmingham Magistrates Court. Her trial is set to take place at the end of January. Alliance Defending Freedom, which is supporting her, claims that to criminally charge someone simply for holding a certain belief within a certain location amounts to thought policing, which they say has no place in a democratic society. And it's just worth noting, Lydia, that this case comes at the time of a retired pastor, Clive Johnston, who's appealing his conviction for preaching John 3:16 in a designated abortion buffer zone in Northern Ireland. Now, his appeal is set to be heard by the Belfast Court of Appeal next Thursday, and his lawyers are arguing that the conviction breached his freedom of speech and religion. So again, it's a case involving this legislation around abortion buffer zones, which we at the Premier Christian News team are very much keeping an eye on.
0: Donna, thank you so much for keeping us up to date with all the bits of the details of the information for that. Really, really helpful to have your thoughts. Thank you so much.
1: Pleasure.
0: That was the voice of Donna Birrell from the Premier News team, just keeping us up to date with the news that a Christian woman has pleaded not guilty to 5 new charges of silently praying outside an abortion clinic in Birmingham. We'll come to our second story of the news hour after this.

Elevation Worship with O Come to the Altar, 17 minutes past 12 on Thursday the 8th of October. Great to have you company. You're with me, Lydia Bennett, on this Thursday. We are in our news hour. We are reflecting on some top stories of the day from a Christian perspective. In just a moment, we're going to be finding out the latest about what's happening in Sudan at the moment. Do stay with me. That is coming up after this.

0: Oh, we love some called out music here on Premier Christian Radio. That was Awesome Wonder. It's 20 minutes past 12 on Thursday, the 8th of October. You're listening to Daytime with me, Lydia Bennett, on Premier Christian Radio. And you've joined us for our news hour. We are reflecting on some top stories of the day from a Christian perspective. And our second story in this hour, the UN Human Rights Council has voted to extend an investigation into alleged war crimes and human rights abuses in Sudan for another year. On Monday, 28 countries backed the renewal, with 10 against and 9 abstaining. The mission documents abuses in the war between the army and the rapid support forces and gathers evidence that could one day be used in court. And for Christians, it matters. Christian Solidarity Worldwide reports that churches have been burned, clergy killed, and congregations driven out, particularly in the Nuba Mountains, where most of Sudan's Christians have their roots. They say the mission gives survivors somewhere to report and urges the International Criminal Court to use its evidence. Christian Solidarity Worldwide Sudan Officer Sarah joins me now. Very good afternoon to you, Sarah. Why does this fact-finding mission matter for Sudan civilians?
1: Thank you so much, Lydia. And it's such an important resolution that was passed earlier this week. The reason this really matters is because the world has been watching the conflict in Sudan since April 2023. For so many in Sudan, they thought this was a conflict that would last a matter of weeks. And now, 3.5 years on, this is one of the worst humanitarian crises in the world, and where such serious abuses are being committed, including hallmarks of genocide that this commission had found in Darfur, but has known genocide before. And so having an independent international investigative mechanism that can document, store, record and report on what is happening, what is the reality for so many Sudanese people, is of vital importance.
0: What do the votes tell us about the international appetite for scrutiny of this war?
1: It's a really interesting voting pattern, actually, this time. What we found on this occasion, there were more votes in favour of the resolution, the 28 countries voted for it, and particularly a number of African countries that historically tend to abstain on matters that are occurring within the continent, especially when they are concerned. But the number of African states, including Malawi and the Gambia, who for the first time voted in favour of the resolution, and in their sort of justification, particularly the Gambia, talked about the realities on the ground, the horrors that are being faced by the people of Sudan, requiring this level of scrutiny and this attention.
0: Mm-hmm. I mentioned just very briefly about how churches have been burned, clergy killed. You know, how else is this war affecting Christians?
1: That's right. This war is not fought on religious matters or religious identity. However, communities of faith have been deeply affected. Both parties have attacked places of worship. We've documented churches, mosques attacked. There was a pretty awful attack September last year of a mosque during prayer time in the dawn prayers, where 70 people were killed in an attack by the RSF. But as you've also mentioned, we've been noting a pattern of targeting of places of worship, targeting of religious leaders, more often as the church is responding to the humanitarian crisis, at times finds itself targeted for attack in terms of looting and that sort of violence. As I said, religious communities, Christians in particular,

0: are not spared in this conflict. They are some of the more marginalized communities pre-war in Sudan who have all been displaced by conflicts historically in Sudan. And so that vulnerability carries through to this this time of war.
1: Mm-mm. Sarah, it'd be really helpful to have a little bit of background to the war. You know, how did it begin?
0: That's a very good question. I think this is a war between two generals, really. You had the Sudanese Armed Forces, which is the National Army, and the Rapid Support Forces, who were a militia that were created by the Sudanese Army in the early 2000s to help them in their fight in Darfur, actually, in supporting them committing the genocide in Darfur. And these two parts of almost kind of the same sort of ecosystem were part of the transitional government in Sudan after the fall of al-Bashir in 2019, and actually had together performed a coup in 2021 and taken the civilian-led transitional track off the path that it was under. And so when these generals went into this conflict with each other, as I said earlier, many people thought this would just be a matter of weeks and they would resolve their differences, since they had so much in common. And it's now become an sort of intractable war. It's displaced millions, approximately 33 million people are requiring urgent humanitarian assistance in Sudan. And many have called in, we have referred to it as a war on the civilians, because the civilians are the ones who are suffering as these two generals fight each other to try and take over and to hold more and more of Sudan.
1: Mm-mm, yeah, really helpful to just have a little bit of background of this situation. Sarah, how can we be praying for this situation?
0: Thank you so much for highlighting prayer. I think prayer is such a vital tool. As an advocacy organisation, we of course engage with mechanisms like the UN, but we also engage in what we call the first advocacy arena before God, and to raise this the situation of the people in Sudan. I think we can pray for peace, and while sometimes it sounds like not the most powerful prayer in the world, it's one that will be so transformative. So praying for there to be peace reigning in Sudan, praying for these warring parties and the various negotiations that are in place to attempt to bring this conflict to an end. And we can pray for the people of Sudan. I think the song before we started speaking had the lines, "Never give up." And I think that is a testament to the Sudanese people, our colleagues and friends who have continued to speak up and speak out and to call for peace in their land. So we can pray for the people of Sudan and pray for them to see the end of this conflict and be restored back to where they were before.
1: Yeah, amen to that. Certainly things that we can be praying into. For sure, we know that prayer is powerful. We know that it works. Sarah, thank you so much for joining me, for sharing some really helpful insight into what's going on in Sudan at the moment. Really, really helpful. Thank you so much.
0: Thank you.
1: That was the voice of Sarah, who is a Christian Solidarity Worldwide's Sudan officer. You're listening to Daytime on Premier Christian Radio with me, Lydia Bennett. We'll come to our third and final story of the hour after this.
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4: Imagine never being able to hear or understand God's word. This is the case for 1 in 5 people still waiting for the Bible in their own language. 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

Trenton Bell there with All My Boast Is in Jesus. A very good afternoon to you. Just after 12:30, it's Thursday the 8th of October. If we haven't met before, it's wonderful to be with you. My name is Lydia Bennett. You're listening to our news hour here on Daytime. We have been reflecting on some top stories of the day from a Christian perspective. Our final story of the hour is coming up after this from Mercy Me.

0: The October issue of Premier Christianity is out now. 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
1: 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Do make sure you have a read. I was going to say a listen, but have a read of Premier Christianity's October edition. It is 22 minutes to 1 o'clock on this Thursday afternoon. You've joined me, Lydia Bennett, for our news hour. We've been reflecting on some top stories of the day from a Christian perspective. Now, if you have been watching the news this week, one face has been pretty much everywhere: the Conservative Party leader Kemi Badenoch. She has vowed to put the soul back into the nation and announced a series of reforms, including abolishing inheritance tax on family homes and reducing employer national insurance for younger workers. But with news today that 5 years of a cost of living crisis have left households almost £3,000 worse off than they would have been, how will these announcements really make a difference to you? And can they really herald a new dawn for the Tories after their drubbing at the general election? David Taylor is Church Engagement Lead for Conservative Christian Fellowship, and he's been sharing his view of this year's conference with Premier's Esther Higham.
2: It was a really interesting conference. I think one of the most important for perhaps a decade, because it was a busy conference. It was one where the Conservative Party has rediscovered who it was. And I think we've set out our stall on how we're going to do things differently from the other parties. So very productive, very busy, and a lot of deep thinking for early morning meetings.
3: Well, we're used to deep thinking in the early mornings, David, as you know, here on the show. This claim that the Tories will battle to put the soul back into the nation, how does that stack up? And what is the Conservative soul that they would put back into the nation?
2: Well, the Conservative Christian Fellowship is in the business of saving souls, so we were quite pleased to hear about that. The Conservative Party's lost its way slightly over the last few years. We haven't known what we stood for, and we've gone and been blown all over the place when it comes to policies. And that meant that we got a drumming at the election. What we've done now is set our stall out and say, this is what we're looking to do. This is what we stand for. And this is about getting the country back to work, making sure people keep more of their money, and making sure that people can be proud of this country again and the things that this country stands for. I think that's what Kemi means with putting the soul back into it, is giving the country a little bit of swagger again, making sure that we're looking after people and making progress.
3: There's been such a sort of, the needle has been woggling back and forth, hasn't it, over the last few years. Reform came in and had such an impact on taking ground from the Conservative Party. Do you think that has diminished? Do you think Kemi Badenoch and the Conservative leadership have been able to think about, okay, well, if that's a kind of right-wingness, this is the kind of right-wingness we want to be? Have they found their feet in regard to addressing the threat from reform?
2: Yeah, absolutely. You see, that there is now a very clear distinction, I think, between those parties. We know what Andy Burnham stands for, and he's set out his plans quite clearly. Reform have made it quite clear what it is that they stand for and how they're going to govern. And you've now got a very clear picture from the Conservative Party. And there are differences between them all. One of the most important parts of Kemi's speech that she made yesterday was pointing out the difference between not just the policies, but the actual politicians themselves, the way that we've seen some of the Reform Party behave recently, and how she will not accept that in any of the Conservative Party members of Parliament or the party itself, and bring character and decency back in. That's a vital distinction between us looking about for anything and everything, and setting our stall and saying, this is how we're different.
3: How much is she basing herself on Margaret Thatcher and Iron Lady 2.0?
2: Yes, I don't think it's possible to become a Conservative leader and not base yourself off of Margaret Thatcher. She is absolutely an Iron Lady 2.0, but she's also got her own beliefs and her own personality and her own convictions. She joined us at the Conservative Christian Fellowship a few months back to deliver what we call the Wilberforce Lecture. She spoke on the importance of Christian values. She talked about how they've impacted her personally, how they shape this country. So she's following Margaret Thatcher's lead in being very firm with people who are sort of perhaps taking the mick a little bit, not being serious. And she's also set out her own vision for Britain, which is one of low taxes. It's one of home ownership. It's one with Christian values at the heart of it. And that's really important that she's done that.
3: Andy Burnham hasn't been afraid to sort of talk about how the Catholic faith and Catholic teaching has shaped his faith. Kemi's husband and her children are Catholic. She herself isn't quite so sure about where her faith is. But are we going to see a bit more talking about faith and maybe particularly Catholic teaching in the Houses of Parliament?
2: I think we are. I mean, the role that I've got at the Conservative Christian Fellowship is one for going out to churches and asking them and engaging with them about policies that they want to see the Conservative Party put forward. It's about asking, what does Christian values mean? And that's something that's done not on our own, but in partnership with Conservative headquarters. It's something that Kemi and her team and the policy team have got behind to say, those of you at the Christian Fellowship, go and engage with the churches, bring them into the party headquarters. Let's get talking about what it means to be a Christian. And that's really encouraging. That's not always been so actively done in the Conservative Party. So I think we are going to see a little bit more of that. It's up to us as Christians to get in there and make our voices heard, though, because if we're not, other people are going to be sharing their views and they'll get listened to more than we will.
1: That is the voice of David Taylor, who is Church Engagement Lead for Conservative Christian Fellowship. On this year's Tory Party Conference, he was talking to Premier's Esther Heim. 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
1: 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It's 12:45 on Thursday, the 8th of October. You're with me, Lydia Bennett. Now we're coming towards the end of our time together. And what a show we have had. It was so encouraging this morning at 10 o'clock to hear the story of Paul Gask. Paul was sharing his really up and down journey. He was sharing about his 30 years in the police force, going from counter-terrorism to working with dangerous individuals to being a homicide detective as well. Paul was also really honest and candid.

0: posted about his experience of really struggling with mental health after one of his close friends and colleagues took his own life. And that was something that he also contemplated doing as well. But he met the risen Lord Jesus in an incredible dream. And since 1996, I think it was, he has been following the Lord Jesus and now lives to see more men come to know Jesus for themselves. It was incredible to hear Paul's story. And then at 11 o'clock, I was in conversation with Sheila Armstrong from the Torch Trust. We were talking about how we can support those people in our churches who are who have their vision impaired or who are blind. How can we do a better job of supporting them in their walk with Jesus? And then, of course, we've just had our news hour where we've been reflecting on some top stories of the day from a Christian perspective. But if you've missed any of our conversations today and you'd like to catch up, you can always do that via our app, Premier.plus, or search for Premier.plus online. Do make sure you stay with us here on Premier Christian Radio. Craig Wakeling is going to be taking you through the afternoon with loads of great music, stories and testimonies as well. I'm going to be back with you at the same time tomorrow from 10 o'clock for another great programme, loads of great stories. We're going to be hearing how God is at work in people's lives. Up next though, here on Premier Christian Radio, we have got our daily Bible reflection with the Reverend Jonathan Edwards. Be Still and Know is coming up. Have a lovely rest of your Thursday.
1: Welcome to Be Still and Know. I'm Jonathan Edwards, and this is our opportunity to hear what God is saying to us today. James chapter 5, verses 14 and 15. Is anyone among you sick? Let them call the elders of the church to pray over them and anoint them with oil in the name of the Lord. And the prayer offered in faith will make the sick person well. The Lord will raise them up. If they have sinned, they will be forgiven. Jesus was both a healer and a teacher. You cannot divide up his ministry. He ministered to the whole range of people's needs, body, mind, and spirit. When Jesus left this earth, he commissioned the church to carry on with that ministry, and here in James we see a clear description of what that meant in practice. In recent years, the word holistic has become very popular to describe the way in which God works. In the power of his Spirit, he wants us to be whole people, enjoying him and his world to the full. Many parts of the church have tended to focus on words and preaching and have marginalized the healing ministry. But that makes no sense if we're truly following in the footsteps of Jesus. Healing takes many forms, and when we pray for healing, we'll never be entirely sure how God will answer. Whenever I pray for people, I always tell them two things. Firstly, that I'm absolutely convinced of God's ability to heal. And secondly, that I don't know the way in which he will choose to answer our prayer. In prayer, we entrust ourselves into God's loving, healing embrace. So let me ask you, for whom are you going to pray for healing today? And now let's pray together. Thank you, Lord, that your desire is for everyone to be whole in body, mind, and spirit. Help us both to receive and share your healing touch today.

Amen. I'm so glad you've joined me today. I encourage you to join me every day for Be Still and Know here on Premier. Or you might like to join the thousands of people who listen to this on podcast, which is, of course, available at any time. I do hope you have a great day today. God bless you.

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14: Good afternoon, I'm Donna Birrell. The Israeli government is insisting the UK consulate in East Jerusalem has ceased to function. They ordered its closure in retaliation for sanctions on illegal settlements in the West Bank. Foreign Secretary Ed Miliband insists there'll still be a diplomatic presence there and it will be known as the UK mission. Lazar Berman is an Israeli journalist. He says relations have been on a downward spiral for a while.
15: Even though there will be a significant downgrading of the British diplomatic presence, at least there is a conversation going on. At least there's not going to be British countermeasures. And at least we can see that the downward trend has stopped, maybe temporarily, but this could be an opportunity for things to get on a better trajectory.
14: Andy Burnham has touched on Britain's relationship with Europe while on a visit to Germany.
16: I am very committed to securing deeper cooperation as a result of this summit and seeing if we can bring the UK closer to Europe, particularly in the interests of economic growth and also collaboration on irregular migration.
14: The Prime Minister says talks in Berlin today with Chancellor Friedrich Merz are focusing on security.

0: Security, tech and the economy. They'll announce a partnership designed to counter sabotage and cyber attack threats, including by Russia. Pope Leo is beginning a week-long meeting at the Vatican with 150 bishops from around the world. It's the largest summit of his tenure so far and will focus on Catholic family life teachings. It's expected to touch on the Church's treatment of LGBT members and those who've been divorced and remarried. Catholic parishes in Glasgow and the surrounding region are to be cut by half. The Archdiocese of Glasgow says the major restructure has been prompted by too many churches and too few people and priests. In a letter to congregations, Archbishop William Nolan said the plan would see the closure of 24 places of worship. The Evangelical Press Association is considering dropping the word evangelical from its name. The board wants to rebrand as the Christian Communicators Network, saying evangelical now carries political baggage. Members finished voting yesterday and the result is yet to be announced. Critics argue the change would blur the group's identity. And an ancient witch elm in County Down, known by locals as the Bendy Tree, is the UK's Tree of the Year. The iconic twisted branches have been a feature of Newcastle's seaside promenade for more than 150 years. Tens of thousands of people voted in the Woodland Trust poll.
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0: Well, for your Thursday afternoon, expect rain to spread across the UK. Northern Ireland has increasing cloud and heavy rain with temperatures around 13 to 14 Celsius. Wales currently sees some sunshine and will find persistent rain arrive this evening. Cardiff is at 14 degrees. England in London seeing 15 degrees Celsius with mixed sun. Scotland also anticipating strengthening winds and rain, especially over higher ground with Edinburgh at 13 Celsius. That's your latest from the Premier News team. 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
3: Indeed it is. Hello, Craig here with you. Hope that your Thursday is treating you well. It was a little bit chilly this morning and now sun is blazing once again. Just maybe an excuse to get some washing out on the line if you can. Well, whatever it is you're doing, whether you're in the car, whether you're working, whether you're just relaxing, this would definitely be perfect in the background. Time to celebrate the work and discuss the work and the thoughts around possibly the greatest person ever to pick up a pen.
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5: Hello and welcome to the show that brings you the thought and theology of C.S. 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I'm here once again with the incredible Andrew Larzo, priest and C.S. Lewis scholar. And if you haven't heard our first episode, then do check it out, because Andrew talks about lots of his exciting own experience of Lewis, how what an impact Lewis had on his personal life, his intellectual life, his romantic life. But Andrew, tell us about Early Prose Joy, which was Lewis's very first spiritual autobiography. How was it discovered?
6: It's a wonderful question, and it goes back to that marvelous resource, this treasure trove of material on C.S. Lewis and several of the other Inklings and their influences, a place called the Marion E. Wade Center at Wheaton College. They have the wardrobe from Lewis's nursery, Tolkien's writing desk. They have Lewis's own books that you can actually handle and look at. Mm-hmm. And they also have a really deep archive. And Early Prose Joy was a photocopy from one of Lewis's notebooks. And it's an account of Lewis's conversion from atheism to theism. It's a complete account, And it seems, even from the very first paragraph, that Lewis thought his conversion was done. He converted from being an atheist to an empirical theist. And so it comes before his conversion to Christianity. It had lain in a folder for many years, and I overheard a discussion on it, and that's how we kind of got started taking a look at it.
5: Yeah, so how did you get involved? Because I guess it's one thing hearing a discussion and thinking, oh, that's interesting. But what was your involvement then?
6: My involvement with Early Prose Joy comes because I have

0: bad manners, and I was raised poorly. Whenever I visit the Wade Center, I sit close enough to the front desk that I can eavesdrop on phone calls and conversations. I love Lewis and have had the good fortune to kind of have his whole chronology at my fingertips. And I think I have a gift for remembering long passages and remembering certain lines. And I've come to the Wade Center so often that those wonderful people, Laura Stanifer and so many others, but especially Laura, the archivist, brilliant archivist there, we're friends. And so sometimes if there's a question that they don't find, I'm willing to kind of ask a question. So Laura and Heidi Trudy were talking about this manuscript once called an early autobiographical fragment and of Surprised by Joy. And they couldn't figure it out because at the beginning, there's clearly some passages from Surprised by Joy, like Milton's Flowering Bush. But at the end of it, there's a phrase from Pilgrim's Regress. Mm. Well, Surprised by Joy was published in 55, Pilgrim's Regress in 32, 33. And so in one document, you have both. And they said, we don't know what this is. And I said, fatal question, can I have a look? And once I did, it was just in his photocopy in Lewis's handwriting and had never been transcribed. Well, I had the good fortune of being there for a couple of weeks doing my work on Joy Davidman and Toya Faces, but it was intriguing enough a thing, and I know a little bit about Lewis's handwriting that I shoved everything aside, and I just began to transcribe it. And when I did, I made some remarkable discoveries.
1: I want to talk about those remarkable discoveries because they really are remarkable, but tell us first, what was it like transcribing his handwriting?
0: You know, it's kind of like reading Shakespeare or learning a foreign language. Once you get the hang of it, you start to see what the characters are. I actually ended up emailing Walter Hooper, who made a clearer copy and sent that along. His handwriting is fairly distinctive, but it's pretty clear. But here I need to bow to my colleague and my dear friend, Professor Charlie W. Starr, who has in his own work on some of Lewis's unpublished material, taught himself the markers of Lewis's handwriting over the course of his life. So he can look at a manuscript, and sometimes just by the way that Lewis makes an F, can tell you within 6 months often when Lewis wrote it without any other markers. And so his handwriting has a particular style, and it was really fun to kind of try to figure out what he was saying. Marge Mead, recently retired as the associate director of the Wade Center, has done loads with his handwriting as well. So it's great to get together with her and say, what is this word?
1: And in the transcript that you wrote up, you've got like the crossings out and brackets and things like that.
0: Yes.
1: as the original manuscript is, haven't you?
0: We had one shot at publishing it, and what I wanted to do for this scholarly magazine is reproduce exactly what I saw on page. If it was a double underline, we did, or a double strike through, we reproduced that. If he had a caret and another word, we managed to do that. I hope someday to do the kind of clean copy and include the other in the appendix and do some more work on early prose Joy. But it's really remarkable to see his own thought process and what he crosses out and what he adds.
1: Now, let's talk about some of these discoveries, because what first made you realize that early prose Joy wasn't just another unpublished manuscript, perhaps something that you'd overheard in conversation over and over again and just thought, oh, that's interesting, let's move to one side, but that actually genuinely changed C.S. Lewis scholarship? What was it that made you realize this was
0: I must admit I kind of jumped up and screamed a little bit when I discovered this. Lewis famously says in Surprised by Joy, you must picture me there in my rooms at Magdalen, night after night, the moment my mind lifted even for a second from my work, sensing the unrelenting approach of him who I most earnestly desired not to meet. Finally, what I greatly feared at last came upon me, and in Trinity Term 1929, I knelt and prayed and admitted that God was God, surely the most dejected and reluctant convert in all of England. But what I found in early prose Joy was the startling fact in the last paragraph. Lewis describes clearly his conversion to theism, and there are some markers that he includes in Surprised by Joy, so much so that I think he had early prose Joy notebook open on his knee as he wrote Surprised by Joy. But in the very last paragraph, he said that in the year and the month that this conversion happened, It was the year and the month that he learned to dive. Now, I spoke in the last episode about the glory of C.S. Lewis's letters. One of the great things they do is they give us chronological markers. And I thought, I can find that. And I found that he learned to dive in all likelihood in late June of 1919.

0: 1930. That's when I leapt up and said, Lewis got it wrong. Well, fortunately, Chris Mitchell, then the director of the Wade Center, who has since gone on to glory, had just been visiting with Alistair. Mm. He had been visiting with Professor McGrath and had a proof copy of the book, and told me that Alistair suggested that the theistic conversion and the Christian conversion were closer in time. Trinity term could be as early as April 1929, and we know that his Christian conversion was September in 31. But Alistair very wisely saw from reading the letters and everything else that nothing seems to have happened spiritually in 29, but something definitely did in 1930. And then I found that on the page.
1: So how important is it correcting Lewis's conversion date? Because I guess someone might hear what you're saying, read what Alistair's written in his book and think, oh, well, that's interesting. Lewis was wrong. No big deal. Why does it matter beyond historical accuracy? Because it's not just about correcting it, is it?
0: Absolutely. Historical accuracy, though, does really matter. Mm-hmm. And Lewis's chronology in particular, I think, is important, especially because of the couple of conversions. But even the chronological accuracy is key because, frankly, some of the earlier biographers play fast and loose with dates, and there are many, many mistakes in some of the earliest scholarship on Lewis. And so that in and of itself, the date in some ways doesn't matter at all. Lewis was terrible with numbers. That's no surprise. There's a couple of really gross numbers mistakes in Surprise by Joy. But the key thing is his conversion, and his conversion to theism, if he's right in Surprised by Joy, happened before his father's death, rather than after. Now, there's this curious letter from the 1950s where Lewis is writing to a friend whose father had just died, and he said, I myself found myself very much helped in the weeks and the months following my father's death, helped spiritually by my father. Well, what happens is Albert dies in September in 29. By February 3rd, Lewis writes to Owen Barfield, and he said, the absolute is beginning to act like God. You better come before the weekend or you'll find me in a monastery. Later on, he writes about his new religious outlook. And then finally, we have this conversion. And so Lewis is getting closer and closer. But I think in some ways, his conversion is, on some level, also grappling with his father's death. We also know, as Alistair points out, that he begins going to church and begins attending college chapel. And that's in 1930. And so we want to know those things clearly. And now we have a much clearer view. Now, a German scholar friend of mine, Norbert Feindendagen, will disagree with me. He thinks it happened in July, but I'm convinced it happened in the first 10 days of June 1930. And so if you read what happens after that, you begin to see Lewis's life more clearly. And clarifying things is one of Lewis's great missions. And I think that we should handle his materials with clarity as well.
1: Yeah. And it's interesting, isn't it, that you mention Albert dying, his father dying, because Surprised by Joy was written while Mrs. Moore was dying. So is that significant as well, then, that this other autobiographical piece was written while someone else was dying?
0: Now, Lewis's life is marked by particular tragedies. As a young man, as a nine-year-old, not only did his mother die, his grandfather died, his uncle died, and a cousin died, all within 3 or 4 years. And after his mother died, this is so poignant, he prayed for her healing from cancer. And when the worst happened, Lewis said, I prayed for a miracle. And resurrection didn't happen to her. And that was a key part of Lewis losing his faith. And maybe in some ways sparking his interest in joy, which he calls having and wanting, right? Or building the temple of the God had flown. Absence played a huge part. And so we see with Flora's death, a beginning of the joy. With Albert's death, a writing of early prose joy, I will write down, and then the published Pilgrim's Regress. Mrs. Moore, he called his mother, his adopted mother. And her death, I think, helped to spark Surprise by Joy. And then Joy Davidman's death, it sparks the last of his autobiographical efforts in A Grief Observed. Mm-hmm. So I think the death of a parent figure or somebody really huge had a real effect in his life. Early prose joys helps put some of that puzzle together.
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1: What are some of the other really significant things that came out of this document for you?

0: You know, perhaps the most important, and there's a really good book coming out. A woman named Lillian Linden is writing a new book about idealism and C.S. Lewis. In Early Prose Joy, he talks about his philosophical development in a way that's much more clear than in Surprised by Joy. When he came to Oxford in 25, he started teaching philosophy, and he said, I realized I didn't have one myself. And you get it much less narrative form and much more straightforward. There's some real implications of Early Prose Joy, rhetorical implications. How did he write? And so, in fact, in the intro to that, to the actual text, I suggested seven things that we should start to look at, and scholars have begun taking up some of those things.
1: Yeah, I actually interviewed Lillian, so you can find that on the podcast. Good. She said some fascinating things. But how does it chart his philosophical journey?
0: He goes from, and I'm not a philosopher, sure, so it's a foreign language, but he goes from atheism, he goes through Berkeleyan idealism, he goes through absolutism. I think perhaps most relevant, the last kind of phase he goes through is solipsism. And I took Latin so that I could understand what Lewis was saying. Solo ipsus, only oneself. And Lewis goes through this phase of only himself as materialism comes to the point, and he can't posit that there's any other being in the universe, which is why kneeling and praying is to address somebody else and to admit that there's more than himself. It's really, like he says, learning how to dive. Mm. He says later that learning how to dive is not about doing something, it's about stopping doing something, stopping the resistance, allowing it to go in. He talks about the going up Headington Hill. We were just there a few days ago, and unbuckling and letting God come in. It's a little bit like Eustace being undragoned. And so he's allowing that to come in, and that begins a real process for him. And it's a crucial moment of getting over himself and allowing God to come in.
1: Andrew, you wrote beautifully in your introduction to Early Prose Joy, you say the very private Lewis wrote repeatedly about this most personal of life events, obviously talking about his conversion in different forms, whether that's theism, atheism to theism or theism to Christianity. Why do you think he did write so much about something that was so private when he didn't, that wasn't really what he wanted to do necessarily?
0: You know, I've given a little thought to this. I'm not quite sure. Mm. But I think in part because of his great privacy, those stories still want to get told. And it's such a crucial story. And he also, in Early Prose Joy, says, I want to describe that process because I think that others are probably on that path. And as Mere Christianity attests, Mere Christianity, book one and two, are basically his mapping out his own journey from atheism to theism and then Christianity. So I think that because it would serve, that's part of why he said it, because perhaps he was too private, the war really wounded him.
1: Yeah.
0: And he never really spoke about that. There are many things that really went unsaid. The one time his brother Warren asked him about his very strange relationship with Mrs. Moore, Lewis just shut him down. Mm. He wouldn't answer. And so I think he kept a lot of things inside, which is kind of like squeezing the balloon. It's going to come out somewhere else. And so I also think that he thought that his that account might help others.
1: Yeah, because he says, doesn't he, my own experience matters because it's everyone else's experience as well.
0: Right, right.
1: So why did he keep rewriting his conversion story, do you think? Obviously, we see Early Prose Joy, which he never, presumably, didn't want to see the light of day because it was never published.
0: Yes.
1: And presumably, he would have had an opportunity if he'd wanted to. And then we obviously see Pilgrim's Regress, and then we see Surprised by Joy, and perhaps there may be another unpublished manuscript somewhere else. But why is it constantly being rewritten, do you think?
0: So I think that he doesn't publish Early Prose Joy because he thought his conversion was done with a conversion to empirical theism. And I read somewhere where Lewis said, as nearly as I can tell, my conversion was entirely a rational process. But one doesn't just convert one's mind, right? One's a whole person and an integrated person, hopefully. So I think that he writes that to describe the mental process and thinking that his conversion is done. But there's a third part of his conversion, his conversion to Christianity. And so at some points it becomes moot. But I think that there's a larger thing, and it's tied into my recent work on Till We Have Faces. Lewis is telling the story throughout his life of love. I'm sorry, of joy, the having and wanting. We have three now autobiographies, Early Prose Joy, Pilgrim's Regress, Surprised by Joy. But if all of those are the story of the search for joy, you see that search for joy in Dimer. Mm. You see that search for joy in 1927, his book-length narrative poem. You see it in his 1919 collection of poems, Spirits in Bondage. And as early as 1916, he writes a poem called Joy. And if the theme

0: of joy is what he's writing about in various forms, not just autobiographies. You find that theme picked up in a lot of the Narnia Chronicles and everything else. You really see him searching and speaking about it in Till We Have Faces as well. And then I had a wonderful conversation at the Lanier Library years ago with Alistair about that. And if you're going to allow Till We Have Faces and some of the others, I think, as I said, A Grief Observed is a story about his life. But it's Until We Have Faces that he realizes what his whole story is really about. It's not about joy, but about what joy points to. At the end of Surprised by Joy, and Joy Davidman is on the scene helping him edit this, he writes this maybe the month after he starts writing Till We Have Faces. He says that joy serves only as a pointer to something other and outer. Mm-hmm. And as we'll discuss in another episode, I think what he's talking about that's other and outer is love. Mm-hmm. And what happens in Till We Have Faces is he realizes that his story is not about lack and desire and wanting, but not having. I don't think his story is about longing. I think his story, he realizes, is about fulfillment. And that ultimate fulfillment is in the four loves. And now, because of this work, I think that Lewis's entire corpus is not about joy, but about love. And we'll talk more about that later. But I think that's a really huge pointer that comes out of these what I call the autobiographical impulse,
1: yeah,
0: or the autobiographical arc that goes over his whole life.
1: And you're absolutely right. We're going to spend some time talking about that because it's so important and it's what you've devoted a lot of your work to. But if we can, I'd love to just go back to that phrase empirical theist, because
0: yes,
1: I think I'm right in saying that's the only time Lewis uses it.
0: Yep.
1: And he says, I'm an empirical theist. I arrived at God by induction, which, as you say, most conversion experiences involve at least an element of emotion or something that's not purely induction. Mm-hmm. So why was the case for Lewis? Why was he dragged almost kicking and screaming into becoming a Christian? And then I suppose perhaps the emotion followed later?
0: Yeah. Well, remember his educational background. Mm-hmm. Here, a quote by G.K. Chesterton, I think, really casts a good light over what Lewis experienced. And this could well describe Lewis's schooling. Mm. Chesterton, just a half generation earlier, says, the Christian ideal has not been tried and found wanting. Mm. It's been found difficult and left untried. And in Surprised by Joy and elsewhere, Lewis talks about being taught by people who assumed that Christianity just was wrong, one of several religions, you know, Sir James Frazier, the Golden Bough, other things like this. And it's an age where everybody assumes that Christianity is not true and the scientific method wins and Nietzsche is right that God is dead and Freud is right that guilt is just neurosis. And Lewis had never really met belief. And so he tries to find answers to questions and he reads everything he can to get away from Christianity. But the other writers, he said, sounded really tinny to me. Mm-hmm. They didn't seem to have that tang of real life.

0: life. George MacDonald was a huge influence. G.K. Chesterton was a huge influence. And what he found was that atheism of his generation was too easy. And it's in a way that's similar to my own looking for more in Christianity, that real depth was in Christians and in Christianity. And once he really examined the philosophy of that, he was led there and nowhere else. And his philosophical journey stops when he becomes a Christian. He finds what he was looking for. Now he develops as a thinker, but he's no longer looking because he has found the answer. As Orwell says, I know now, Lord, why you give no answer, you yourself are the answer. And when Lewis found that answer, that's when he found his intellectual, spiritual home.
1: So what did he mean then by that phrase, empirical theist?
0: Empirical meaning proven by thoughtful, rational process, and he comes to the belief that there is a God. If you have read or at least tried to read Mere Christianity, he ends up at the beginning of Early Prose Joy, where Lewis leads us at the end of book one of Right and Wrong as a clue to the meaning of the universe. So Lewis goes through that thinking, either no God or God, either an imperson, so no God or God, okay, God. Impersonal God or personal God, okay, try impersonal, doesn't work, personal God. Okay, personal God, many gods or one God? Well, one God. And of those monotheistic religions, Islam, Judaism, Christianity, which one is distinctive? And that's where he comes with the trichotomy, right? Lord, lunatic, liar, that Jesus makes claims that nobody else makes. Mm. But he brings us to theism at the end of book one, and then begins to look at the implications of Christ in book two of Mere Christianity. And that's empirical theism. He walks you through logically and disallows every other option because they don't make sense. So he's not gunning for the answer God. In fact, he's gunning for everything but that. But he gets to the ineluctable, unavoidable conclusion that the only sensible way to explain what's going on inside of me and all around the universe is that there must be a God. And that's where he stops. The thing that I love about Lewis, though, is although he's 1,000 miles from Jesus Christ, and certainly more than a year from believing in Jesus, and a year and a half from communicating, from receiving communion in a church, he starts going to college chapel, and he starts going to church because, he said, I thought one ought to fly one's flag. That's the great gift of Lewis. He believes, and then he does something about it. And that's why he's my master. Because I can preach all day long on Sunday and read all the theology, but unless that changes my life and the lives of my hearers, it's just vain words.
1: Andrew, I want to hear a little bit more about your story and perhaps some of the parallelisms between your own story and Lewis's conversion, because I think there are some parallelisms, can I say that,
0: yes,
1: in the same way that there was for Alistair McGrath and Lewis. But we are out of time in this episode, so we're going to delve into that a little bit more in the next episode. But thank you so much for joining
0: me. Oh my
1: goodness. Has just been such a pleasure, and I feel like we could go on about this stuff for days.
0: Well, and speaking about Lewis, I'm just fulfilling a long debt. He said of George MacDonald, and I say about him, I owe him as much as one man can owe another. And so thank you for helping me pay just a little bit of that debt back.
1: Oh, Andrew, it's such a pleasure. And thank you so much for joining us today on the C.S. Lewis podcast with me, Ruth Jackson, and the incredible C.S. Lewis scholar and priest, Andrew Lazo. You can find out more about C.S. 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

0: The Lord says,
1: 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Deuteronomy 31, verse 6.

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He is indeed holding us still, is he not? Ellie Limebear playing for you here on Premier Christian Radio. Thank you so much for being with me. In just less than an hour's time, I will be giving you my little survey for Thursday. We do it every single day just before 3 o'clock. So that will be something for you to have a think about. And I wonder if I said the words to you, Britannia Shield, what would you think of? What would you think of? Well, it's one of the big sort of pledges that is from the Conservative Party, which others have dubbed Britannia Shield. And it's all about making our country safer. That's the view of the Conservative leader, Kemi Badenoch, who has announced a raft of promises should the Tories win the next general election. And we'll be getting updates on the Tory party conference as well, especially in light of today's news about how, you know, the cost of living crisis is really affecting so many people now. So that is to come your way. Do stay with us. This is Premier Christian Radio.

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4: 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I lack nothing. He makes me lie down in green pastures. He leads me beside quiet waters. He refreshes my soul. He guides me along the right paths for his name's sake. Even though I walk through the darkest valley, I will fear no evil. For you are with me, your rod and your staff, they comfort me. You prepare a table before me in the presence of my enemies. You anoint my head with oil. My cup overflows. Surely your goodness and love will follow me all the days of my life. And I will dwell in the house of the Lord forever.
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7: I'm Rachel Huston. A coroner's concluded three sisters from West London whose bodies were recovered off the coast of Brighton died by suicide. Jane Adetoro, Christina Walters and Rebecca Walters were last seen in the early hours of the

0: 13th of May. They'd visited Birmingham a day earlier, where their late mum used to live. Sky correspondent Phoebe Southworth has the latest from Brighton.
1: It's still unclear why these three young women, seemingly with their whole lives ahead of them, chose to come here to Brighton to end their lives. Their father paid tribute to them in court today. He said that he will treasure their memories forever, and he hopes that they are reunited with their mother.
0: A Royal Navy serviceman's been charged with spying. 24-year-old Teddy Young's accused of compiling a message in Russian containing classified information and has appeared in court. A UN Human Rights Council has voted to keep its fact-finding mission in Sudan working for another year. On Monday, 28 countries backed the move. Christian Solidarity Worldwide has welcomed the decision, saying churches have been attacked and clergy killed, particularly in the Nuba Mountains, home to most of Sudan's Christians. Sarah, a Sudan advocacy officer for CSW, tells Premier why it's a significant move.
2: For so many in Sudan, they thought this was a conflict that would last a matter of weeks. And now 3.5 years on, this is one of the worst humanitarian crises in the world. And so having an independent international investigative mechanism is of vital importance.
0: Andy Burnham's touched on Britain's relationship with Europe while on a visit to Germany.
3: I am very committed to securing deeper cooperation as a result of this summit and seeing if we can bring the UK closer to Europe, particularly in the interests of economic growth and also collaboration on irregular migration.
0: The Prime Minister says talks in Berlin today with Chancellor Friedrich Merz are focusing on security, tech and the economy. They'll announce a partnership designed to counter sabotage and cyber attack threats, including by Russia. Kemi Badenoch is styling herself on former Prime Minister Margaret Thatcher, according to a member of the Conservative Christian Fellowship. The Tory party leader ended this year's conference by vowing to put the soul back into the nation. And she announced a series of reforms, including abolishing inheritance tax on family homes. David Taylor, who is church engagement lead at CCF, tells Premier he welcomes her stance.
4: I don't think it's possible to become a Conservative leader and not base yourself off of Margaret Thatcher. She is absolutely an Iron Lady 2.0, but she's also got her own beliefs and her own personality and her own convictions.
0: The Evangelical Press Association is considering dropping the word evangelical from its name. The board wants to rebrand as Christian Communicators Network, saying evangelical now carries political baggage.
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0: There's a distinct autumnal feel across the UK this afternoon. Wintry showers with snow already affecting the Scottish Highlands, notably in the Cairngorms, where it's a chilly 12 degrees Celsius. Rain is spreading across Northern Ireland and Wales, bringing outbreaks to Belfast at 13 degrees and Cardiff 14 degrees. For England, cloud and rain are pushing eastwards this afternoon. London is 15 degrees Celsius, whilst northern areas like Newcastle sit at 12 degrees Celsius. And that's your latest from the Premier News team. For more stories from a Christian perspective, head to premierchristian.news.
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7: This hour is brought to you by Kingdom Bank. The Christian

And just like that, we're at 2:10. Thank you for being with us here on Premier Christian Radio, whatever your day is looking like so far. Our day here at Premier would be worse off without you. You're so welcome, and it's so good that you're with me. Trusting all is well. Plenty on the way in at the next sort of half an hour or so. We're going to be getting the latest regards to the Tory Party conference. We're going to be hearing from David Taylor, pretty much with the reaction of the Tory Party conference itself this week, but particularly in today's news. 5 years of cost of living crisis have left households almost £3,000 worse off. So I wonder, what are you thinking about the future in terms of who gets into power, and have these conferences that we've had over the course of the last few weeks actually made any difference as to how you are feeling? Also this hour, the Conservatives have announced a

£10 billion new British missile and drone defence system dubbed Britannia's Shield if they win the next general election. We'll be hearing from Major General Roddy Porter, a retired British Army officer who served 31 years in the military, for his take on it. Needed or a big waste of money? What side of the fence are you on? So that to come your way. Also give you a little bit of an idea of what we can look forward to as far as our teaching evening is concerned as well. And it wouldn't be Premier Christian Radio, would it, on the afternoons, that little survey for you to have a think about. So all that to come. This is Emu Music, Mortal Invisible.

0: Mortal, invisible, Craig here with you on Premier Christian Radio. 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I wonder if you've ever felt that pressure. 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

0: World on Fire from For King and Country, just for you, Premier Christian Radio. Now, how should we be responding to a world around us that feels increasingly more dangerous? The Conservatives have pledged £10 billion for a new British missile and drone defence system, dubbed the Britannia Shield, if they win the next general election. The party say the system would protect the UK from long-range missiles and drones, but critics have questioned the necessity and cost. So is this political posturing from the opposition, or wise and necessary strategy? Premier Esther Hyams spoke to Major General Roddy Porter, a retired British Army officer who served 31 years in the military.
1: I think the announcement that the Conservatives made yesterday about Britannia Shield is, at least in one sense, welcome, because someone's acknowledging publicly what defence experts have been saying for years. Britain is dangerously exposed to modern missile and drone threats. Our air and missile defence network is thin. It's fragmented, and in places it's almost non-existent. And the Defence Select Committee said last year that the UK has next to nothing in integrated air and missile defence compared with our allies. And so that's the simple truth. So the headline of British Iron Dome sounds reassuring, but the question is it a serious national strategy or a conference season slogan? So what is it? I mean, you heard that clip from Mr. Cartledge. I mean, 10 billion to start with is peanuts when one is talking about a proper

0: national layered defensive system, one would have to be spending way over 100 billion to get a properly integrated air defense system, something the Americans and the Israelis have been doing for years and years. This is a national strategy rather than a procurement opportunity. So they have built very effective layered air defense against all sorts of missile and drone threats, but over years. And so this announcement is helpful, but it doesn't get us very far, really. Britannia Shield, as described on paper, has three parts: sensors, new radars, a deciding function that is better command and control of all the systems in the network, and then the effectors, the interceptors, those missiles and counter-drone systems, which would actually take out missiles and drones fired against us. That's all sensible. But 10 billion doesn't get us very far. So there is a question, how serious is this?
1: Right, interesting. I mean, I suppose one question I have as well is that aren't we understanding more and more that the real threat is actually from cyber attacks and that kind of thing? Should we actually be spending as much or more on defending ourselves against those kind of new warfare?
0: Yes, the threats are multi-layered. We talk about threats below the threshold of war. And those cyber threats are the most significant ones. And we are subjected to those cyber threats every day from rogue states, from Russia in particular, from China, other states who seek to damage our national infrastructure and get into our networks to cause mayhem.
1: Is there such a thing as a distinctly Christian approach to national defence? I mean, you could pick any number of, biblical references, but Jesus says those who live by the sword die by the sword. How do we balance, the Christian approach to defence with the need to protect the nation, as you say?
0: Yeah, well, I think that yes, one could. It's an interesting question, and one can select a number of verses, both for and against. My perspective is this: that we have a duty to protect our nation. That a nation that is strong in defence is a nation that is that can focus on other things and doing good around the world. And I firmly believe in the just war tradition, that being strong in defence of your own nation, having strong internal defenses, i.e., a strong and robust police force, and having strong military to protect the nation against threats, is an entirely justifiable, from a Christian perspective, way of government acting. And we see when our defenses get weak how we come under threat. And so I think it's entirely justifiable from a Christian perspective that we focus on defense and that we ensure that our borders are secure. So that we can dwell in safety.
2: That was Major General Roddy Porter, retired British Army officer, speaking with Premier's Esther Higham about the Conservatives' £10 billion pledge for a new British missile and drone defence system. Craig here with you. Thank you for tuning in, being with me. We'll focus more on the Tory party conference in the next few moments. Make sure you stay tuned. A song reminding us in the next few moments, though, from Bishop John Francis, that nothing can hold you back. Nothing can hold you back. Stay with me.
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8: 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Consequently, faith comes from hearing the message, and the message is heard through the word of Christ.

Bishop John Francis, death can't hold me. Amen. That's a reason to celebrate this afternoon, is it not? Thank you for being with me. Even if you've not achieved that much over the course of Thursday, you can celebrate that death can't hold you. Be encouraged. Now, a new month, October, is up and running. It was feeling a little bit cold this morning, even before I got up. A bit chilly.

you that our God is always bringing in something new. It says this in the book of Isaiah, chapter 43, verse 19. See, I am doing a new thing. Now it springs up. So you not perceive it? I am making a way in the wilderness and streams in the wasteland. So why not ponder that over the course of the next few days and see what God is saying to you about it? And share your thoughts on what's new. Send us a voice note on 0303 040 1000. That's 0303 040 1000.

0: passion, let everything that has breath. I wonder how many years you've been singing that one for. Lovely tune. Premier Christian Radio. Now, been watching the news this week. One face has pretty much been everywhere. The Conservative Party leader, Cammy Badenoch. She vowed to put the soul back into the nation. Announced a series of reforms, including abolishing inheritance tax on family homes, reducing employer national insurance for younger workers. But with the news also this week that 5 years of cost of living have left households almost £3,000 worse off than they would have been. How will these announcements really make a difference to you? David Taylor is the Church of Engagement lead for Conservative Christian Fellowship. He's been sharing his view of this year's conference with Premier's Esther Higham.
1: It was a really interesting conference. I think one of the most important for perhaps a decade, because it was a busy conference. It was one where the Conservative Party has rediscovered who it was. And I think we've set out our stall on how we're going to do things differently from the other parties. So very productive, very busy, and a lot of deep thinking for early morning meetings.
2: Well, we're used to deep thinking in the early mornings, David, as you know, here on the show. This claim that the Tories will battle to put the soul back into the nation, how does that stack up? And what is the Conservative soul that they would put back into the nation?
1: Well, the Conservative Christian Fellowship is in the business of saving souls, so we were quite pleased to hear about that. The Conservative Party's lost its way slightly over the last few years. We haven't known what we stood for, and we've gone and been blown all over the place when it comes to policies. And that meant that we got a drumming at the election. What we've done now is set our stall out and say, this is what we're looking to do. This is what we stand for. And this is about getting the country back to work, making sure people keep more of their money, and making sure that people can be proud of this country again and the things that this country stands for. I think that's what Cammy means with putting the soul back into it, is giving the country a little bit of swagger again, making sure that we're looking after people and making progress.
2: There's been such a sort of, the dial, the needle has been wobbling back and forth, hasn't it, over the last few years. Reform came in and had such an impact on taking ground from the Conservative Party. Do you think that has diminished? Do you think Cammy Badenoch and the Conservative leadership have been able to think about, okay, well, if that's a kind of right-wingness, this is the kind of right-wingness we want to be? Have they found their feet in regard to addressing the threat from reform?
1: Yeah, absolutely. You see, that there is now a very clear distinction, I think, between those parties. We know what Andy Burnham stands for, and he set out his plans quite clearly. Reform have made it quite clear what it is that they stand for and how they're going to govern. And you've now got a very clear picture from the Conservative Party. And there are differences between them all.

0: pointing out the difference between not just the policies, but the actual politicians themselves, the way that we've seen some of the Reform Party behave recently, and how she will not accept that in any of the Conservative Party members of Parliament or the party itself, and bring character and decency back in. That's a vital distinction between us looking about for anything and everything, and setting our stall and saying, this is how we're different.
1: How much is she basing herself on Margaret Thatcher and Iron Lady 2.0?
0: Yes, I don't think it's possible to become a conservative leader and not base yourself off of Margaret Thatcher. She is absolutely an Iron Lady 2.0, but she's also got her own beliefs and her own personality and her own convictions. She joined us at the Conservative Christian Fellowship a few months back to deliver what we call the Wilberforce Lecture. She spoke on the importance of Christian values. She talked about how they've impacted her personally, how they shape this country. So she's following Margaret Thatcher's lead in being very firm with people who are sort of perhaps taking the mick a little bit, not being serious. And she's also set out her own vision for Britain, which is one of low taxes, it's one of home ownership, it's one with Christian values at the heart of it. And that's really important that she's done that.
1: Andy Burnham hasn't been afraid to sort of talk about how the Catholic faith and Catholic teaching has shaped his faith. Kemi's husband and her children are Catholic. She herself isn't quite so sure about where her faith is. But are we going to see a bit more talking about faith and maybe particularly Catholic teaching in the Houses of Parliament?
0: I think we are. I mean, the role that I've got at the Conservative Christian Fellowship is one for going out to churches and asking them and engaging with them about policies that they want to see the Conservative Party put forwards. It's about asking, what does Christian values mean? And that's something that's done not on our own, but in partnership with Conservative headquarters. It's something that Kemi and her team and the policy team have got behind to say, those of you at the Christian Fellowship, go and engage with the churches, bring them into the party headquarters. Let's get talking about what it means to be a Christian. And that's really encouraging. That's not always been so actively done in the Conservative Party. So I think we are going to see a little bit more of that. It's up to us as Christians to get in there and make our voices heard, though, because if we're not, other people are going to be sharing their views and they'll get listened to more than we will.
2: That was David Taylor, who is the Church of Engagement Lead for the Conservative Christian Fellowship. On this year's Tory Party Conference, he was talking to Premier's Esther Higham.
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0: from Michael W. Smith, I Need Thee Every Hour, was in the UK last week, wasn't he, at the Billy Graham, well, the Franklin Graham, I should say, events, and also at the Revival Scotland as well. Hope he had a good time, and if you went to see him, you'll know what a fantastic singer-songwriter and worship leader he is. Right, we have got a little survey to come your way in the next few minutes. Stick around for that. But first, are you struggling at the moment? Is life rosy right now? The reality that we're all facing is a challenge from time to time. Pastor Colin Smith, though, offers some wisdom about what the best posture is when tough seasons do come along.
1: Let me speak specifically for a moment now to those of us who at this time are facing unusual trials and strong temptations. Never, never, never underestimate the significance of your standing firm in the faith in the middle of what you're going through right now. When you face strong temptations and you stand firm, then others who know you and walk with you will be strengthened to stand firm in their temptations that they also face. And when you endure great trials and you stand firm, others who know you, love you, and watch you and walk with you, they will be strengthened.

and encourage so that they will stand firm as they face great trials in their time also. And you know, the resilience of true faith under pressure and in the face of temptation is one of the surest evidences that God has done an authentic work in your life. The trial of your faith, when it goes through the fire, Peter says, proves that your faith is genuine and it will rebound to the praise and glory of God forever and forever. And so Paul says in verse 9, how can we thank God enough for you for all the joy that we have in the presence of God because of you? To see that you would stand under this is one of the greatest blessings, one of the greatest evidences of God's work in your life. Now here's an application then at this point this morning. From what we're learning here, it follows that those who suffer greatly have one of the most important ministries in the church as you stand firm, and by your standing firm, you strengthen others. See, we've got this list here that's very important of ministry opportunities in the life of the church. And maybe what we should do is put at the bottom, standing firm under suffering. Except I don't think we'd get anyone to sign up for that, right? But you see, that's what some of you are doing without ever having signed up for it. It's just where you're at. A special needs child who makes incredible demands day and night and day.

0: sometimes are gritting your teeth. You're not glazed over with some beatific smile, but you're standing firm as one who loves Jesus Christ and trusts him still. And thank God for that. You have a ministry to the rest of us, and you have a ministry to the unseen angelic and demonic world that demonstrates the reality of authentic faith in Jesus Christ. Never underestimate its importance. There are so many who live lives that are like a house built on sand, and if that was you, you would have collapsed long ago. Thank God for those who bear evidence of a faith that shows you are built on the rock. And when faith is under fire, it stands firm.
1: It does indeed. Wise words. Pastor, preacher Colin Smith sharing his insights into the importance of standing in Christ when trials and temptations come our way. You know, full sermons every single weekday evening, 7:30 here on Premier Christian Radio. We're going to be getting more on the Manchester City charges. They were found guilty of 114 charges brought against them last week. They deny them. They say they have irrefutable evidence, which will put them in the clear. They have appealed. But what should be the Christian response to cheating in sport? Also, did you know that there are 16,000 care homes in the UK looking after people in their elderly years? What about their faith? How are their faith needs and spiritual needs met in those places? And a prayer for the time of year that we're in, harvest, to come your way after three. First, though, little survey for you to ponder on. Let's see how we get on with this one. According to latest research, which job will require you to do 20,000 to 30,000 steps a day? Which job will require you to do 20,000 to 30,000 steps per day? Any ideas? And just to give you a little bit of an idea, that's around 10 to 15 miles. Any ideas? I will let you know after the 3 o'clock news.

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Craig here with you on Premier Christian Radio. Leland and Better Words, 7 minutes after three already. Plenty on the way this hour. Do you know someone, a family member, someone from your church perhaps, who is in a care home? And, you know, we obviously look towards them being cared for properly in terms of a physical way, but what about their spiritual needs being met? What's it like for Christians living in care homes and having their spiritual needs catered for? So that is to come your way. We're going to be hearing from Julia Burton-Jones on that, Faith in Care Homes. Last few weeks, we've been hearing more about the charges against Manchester City, been found guilty of 114 out of the 115 against them. Manchester City say they've got irrefutable evidence that they have appealed with, so I guess we'll wait and see what will be the true outcome. And then indeed the punishment is all a little bit up in the air at the moment, isn't it? If the guilty sort of verdict stands, then the implications for Manchester City will be far reaching. But we're going to be hearing from Graham Daniels, a former professional footballer, director of Christians in Sports, and also a director of Cambridge United Football Club. He'll be talking about his views, a biblical perspective on regards to what is going on, and a Christian response to it. So that is on the way. We'll end the hour as well with a prayer around harvest time. So that is to come. Oh, and how did you get on with my little survey this afternoon? I gave it to you not too long ago now. But we're asking the question this morning, what job can give someone, or what job requires you to do roughly 20 to 30,000 steps per day? What job requires you to do roughly 20 to 30,000 steps per day? Any ideas? I will let you know after this. Let's get Marvin Stapp on and praise him in advance.

0: Lovely from Marvin Sapp. Praise him in advance. Even praise God for the things he hasn't yet done. I love that. Right, Premier Christian Radio, how did you get on with my little survey? We have a little survey every single afternoon just before 3, and I give you the answer around about now. So here we go. The question was, what job requires you to do roughly 20 to 30,000 steps per day? 20 to 30,000 steps per day. It is a postie. Well done if you said postie. New research suggests that urban and heavy walking routes, posties often cover 10 to 15 miles a day. Rural routes at distances can be much fewer on foot, as carriers rely more heavily on driving between distant properties. But suburban or mixed van routes, daily average close to sort of 6 to 9 miles. So there we go. 20 to 30,000 steps per shift per day. Amazing. Well done to all our posties. They are some of the people who are the backbone of this country. They really are doing an amazing job. I often, whenever I'm in and I hear the postie pop something through the letterbox, I do shout a big thank you, hoping they'll hear me. It's nice to be appreciated at work, is it not?
1: If there's something you've heard on Premier that you want to respond to, let us know and get an answer. Have your say in Right of Reply every first Monday of the month at 5:40 p.m. So visit premierchristianradio.com/right of reply.

0: So Just How Great Is God To You. Just How Great Is He. Chris Tomlin there with a classic, 20 minutes after three. Now, as we get older, I know we don't like to talk about it, but let's talk about it here on Premier Christian Radio, shall we? Our physical needs often become more apparent. But what about our spiritual ones, especially when you are living in a care home? I wonder if you've got any relatives that are in a care home at the moment. With more than 16,000 care homes across the country, spiritual well-being, part of holistic care, can be easily overlooked. Julia Burton-Jones from BRF Ministries joined Mal Pope to explore why spiritual care matters and the practical difference it can make to residents, families and staff alike.
1: When I was doing my early research in the late 80s, we were looking at ageism, the impact of ageism in church and society. And sadly, it's all too obvious still. It's something that we see in modern Western culture, which, as you say, is not apparent in other parts of the world where elders are respected and honoured and looked up to. But something about our culture where we value the young, the strong, the productive, the people we feel are contributing, we forget that contributions come in lots of different ways, and contributing to your family and your community is a priceless thing, isn't it? We don't value that. We don't value relational things. We value more economic things and material things. So we could learn a lot from other cultures where older people are treated with great reverence. But it's something we as Anna Chaplains are constantly focused on. It's challenging ageism where we encounter it, saying, hang on a minute, you're belittling older people. You're not valuing all they have to give, or you're making decisions that cut them out of church life just because of the perhaps disabilities that they're living with in their later years. Part of our role is to challenge that and to encourage churches to be seeing all that older people bring, and to do the same in communities to really celebrate older people.
2: Okay, so you've identified that there's a need. Setting up Anna Chaplaincy, how difficult was that?
1: It was originally established starting off in 2010, so a fairly recent kind of initiative. Just one person, the first Anna Chaplain, Debbie Thrower, who was a journalist and broadcaster, but also a lay minister in her church, took on the role in a small market town in Hampshire, Alton, under the auspices of the Anglican and the Methodist churches. So she was the first person who pioneered the role of Anna Chaplain and became part of the staff at BRF Ministries in 2014. So we are a relatively new ministry, but we've been amazed how churches have responded. Churches of all denominations have seen the need for people who have a calling and a commitment to older people to be appointed and be part of a ministry team. So we are finding that there is a great openness to this ministry. So we now have over 500 Anna Chaplains all across the country and in every denomination. But we've got a long way to go still. But I think people recognise we are living in extraordinary times. We are living in an ageing world, and that we need to

0: equipped to meet the spiritual and pastoral needs of older people, and that Anna Chaplaincy enables churches to do that and brings new people into ministry who have a real heart for working with older people. So yeah, it's I think it's been easier than perhaps we could have anticipated, and it was amazing how the pandemic actually accelerated the process, because it made us even more conscious of people who were isolated and on their own and without kind of regular human contact, because we were all in that place of being isolated. So yeah, we grew a lot during the pandemic.
1: Now, this question I should ask is called Anna Chaplaincy. Who is Anna?
0: Anna is the prophet who, with Simeon, recognized the Messiah when Jesus was presented as an infant in the temple. So we are named for Anna because she was in her 80s. She lived a faithful life of service, and her name means grace and gift of God. And we are seeking to be a gracious gift to our local communities. But she's our role model because she was a prayerful older woman who was waiting for God to act. And when she met the Messiah, went and told people and shared that good news. So she's really our role model, and we celebrate all the old people bring through Anna being our person that we're named after.
1: Where is the church for the older person? Do we need to look at that before care homes?
0: Yes, definitely. And I think churches are the major source of that kind of informal, low-level support for older people in many communities. They're doing amazing work with lunch clubs and coffee mornings and pastoral visiting and a whole range of different ways of engaging with older people, not just in the congregation, but in the community as a whole. So I think we are doing a lot as church. We need to recognise and be proud of what we do. But you're right, there is quite a focus on youth ministry and children, which we all endorse and which is good. But it can sometimes feel as if it's difficult to gain equal attention for older people's ministry and resourcing. It tends to be kind of a bit of a poor relation, if you like. Older people's ministry doesn't have the same budget for paid and employed workers and for budgets for expenses. So a lot of Anna Chaplains are volunteers. There are people in paid roles, but they are really tireless volunteers putting in a huge amount of work and effort.
2: That was Julia Burton Jones, training and development lead for Anna Chaplaincy, speaking with Premier's Mal Pope.
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4: 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Another season is upon us. But take a moment to hear God's word.
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2: Craig here with you, Premier Christian Radio. Loving the fact that you are with me. A bit of a sporting theme in the next few moments. But even if you're not interested in sport, do stay with us, because we're going to be talking about the biblical response to cheating, particularly in a sporting setting, after a story which has been rumbling on now for a few weeks regarding a certain Premier League side. So that is to come your way. More to be made clearer in the next few moments. Now, wonder, is God doing anything new in your life at the moment? Or each week this month, we're encouraging you with a scripture that reminds us that God is always bringing in something new. And this week, we're focusing on Isaiah 43, verse 19. See that I'm doing a new thing. Now it springs up, so you not perceive it. I'm making a way in the wilderness and streams in the wasteland, and encouragement there. So we'd love to know what new things is God bringing to you.

0: you in your life? What new seasons is he leading you at the moment? So that is to come. We'd love to know, really, about your story. Send us a WhatsApp message, 0303 040 1000. Could be a voice note if you prefer, 0303 040 1000. The new things and new seasons that God is leading you to right now.
1: This is the word of the Lord.
2: Matthew chapter 22, verse 15 to 46. Then the Pharisees went out and laid plans to trap him in his words. They sent their disciples to him along with the Herodians. "Teacher," they said, "we know that you are a man of integrity and that you teach the way of God in accordance with the truth. You aren't swayed by others because you pay no attention to who they are. Tell us then, what is your opinion? Is it right to pay the poll tax to Caesar or not?" But Jesus, knowing their evil intent, said, "You hypocrites, why are you trying to trap me? Show me the coin used for paying the tax." They brought him a denarius, and he asked them, "Whose image is this, and whose inscription?" "Caesar's," they replied. Then he said to them, "So give back to Caesar what is Caesar's, and to God what is God's." When they heard this, they were amazed. So they left him and went away. That same day, the Sadducees, who say there is no resurrection, came to him with a question. "Teacher," they said, "Moses told us that if a man dies without having children, his brother must marry the widow and raise up offspring for him. Now there were seven brothers among

0: Now then, at the resurrection, whose wife will she be of the seven, since all of them were married to her?" Jesus replied, "You are in error, because you do not know the scriptures or the power of God. At the resurrection, people will neither marry nor be given in marriage. They will be like the angels in heaven. But about the resurrection of the dead, have you not read what God said to you? 'I am the God of Abraham, the God of Isaac, and the God of Jacob. He is not the God of the dead, but of the living.'" When the crowds heard this, they were astonished at his teaching. Hearing that Jesus had silenced the Sadducees, the Pharisees got together. One of them, an expert in the law, tested him with this question, "Teacher, which is the greatest commandment in the law?" Jesus replied, "Love the Lord your God with all your heart, and with all your soul, and with all your mind. This is the first and greatest commandment. And the second is like it, love your neighbor as yourself. All the law and the prophets hang on these two commandments." While the Pharisees were gathered together, Jesus asked them, "What do you think about the Messiah? Whose son is he?" "The son of David," they replied. He said to them, "How is it then that David, speaking by the Spirit, calls him Lord? For he says, 'The Lord said to my Lord, sit at my right hand until I put your enemies under your feet.' If then David calls him Lord, how can he be his son?" No one could say a word in reply, and from that day on, no one dared to ask him any more questions.
1: You can listen to the whole Bible in a year, in our app or online at premier.plus.

0: Dreaming the Impossible and Swing Wide, Vineyard Worship here on Premier Christian Radio. Craig here, thank you very much for being part of the family. Premier Christian Radio, how would God deal with a football club falling foul of the rules? Well, Manchester City's rivals reportedly expect the club to be left out of the Premier League next season if their appeal against charges is unsuccessful. So if you're not up to date with the story, let me just bring you up to speed. The club was found guilty last month of 114 breaches of Premier League financial rules, primarily involving the alleged sham commercial contracts used to artificially inflate revenue to the tune of around £900 million. So what happens next? And given how much Manchester City means to hundreds of thousands of people, is there a pastoral need to consider as well? Esther Higham spoke to Graham Daniels, a former professional footballer, general director of Christians in Sport, and a director of Cambridge United Football Club, to get his perspective on the case. Esther asked Graham, as a Christian working within football, how he reacted to the news.
1: Forgive me for being rather strangely personal on this, but having spent my life inside professional football, as a Christian, all of that career really, from being a young man, it hurts. It hurts. It's a big thing, football, in our culture, as I mentioned earlier. And I'm so aware, because it's my job, as it were, that the line, you know, that famous quote, that the line that divides human beings, it isn't the good deeds and the baddies. It's a bit more sophisticated than that in its real format. But the line that divides us cuts through every human heart. And this isn't about the baddies and the moral ones, the decent football clubs. We're all broken. I think that's the Christian take on this. And it really hurts that no one's, if it's true, that no one stepped in and said, stop. I know this is to our advantage. I know it's getting us big results and a big name. But stop, because it'll destroy people's trust in football. So it does, it does hurt, and it is sad, and it is, if it's true, it's horribly immoral and has terrible consequences for people's trust and feeling for the game.
2: Where do we go in the Bible to help us interpret this, or to give us examples of what happens?
1: Well, I think I'd go to what the reformers, Martin Luther particularly, would call common grace. In the Sermon on the Mount, the Lord Jesus says, that God makes his sun shine and the rain fall on the just and the unjust. And that separates being a Christian, a follower of Jesus, from being a human being made in God's image, but not necessarily being a

0: Christian. And the strength of this is if they are guilty, judgment will come. One day the Lord Jesus will return and there'll be a judgment day, and the sun won't shine and the rain won't fall on the just and the unjust. That's the day of judgment. Until then, God in his amazing kindness creates a world where in football, let's just do football, in football, people make a massive difference in their communities. It pulls people together. It brings joy and life and camaraderie, and children love it. And children support their team, and grieving older people can support their team and go with their friends when it all goes wrong. It's so beautiful. God gave us football for that. He gave it to us. But most of the time, God in his kindness stops injustice running the game, because people have got too much of a vested interest that if they get caught lying, their club will be in trouble. So they don't lie, even though they want to. And what really hurts here is that too many people must have been too scared to tell the truth within that football club if it's true. And God must have prompted so many consciences to say, don't destroy the city, don't destroy your fans. But clearly nobody, if it's true, nobody stopped it.
1: Yeah. So a big pastoral need there, potentially. What about amongst the fans of Manchester City? If the appeal doesn't go through, if they're relegated to the bottom of the league or suspended from the Premier League, how will that be for fans? And again, how can Christian fans or chaplains at Man City help with that pastoral need?
0: Well, if they are found guilty, first things first for fans of other teams, I think, first, no one should delight in that humiliation. There shouldn't be hatred of owners or hatred of a football club, as if somehow Man City are uniquely fractured. Justice should be done. We believe in justice. But be careful if you're a Christian about hatred here and posturing. If you are a City fan and it happens, particularly as a believer in Christ, you have to really look in the mirror and say, well, justice must be done. And if my team's going to be relegated and so on, or whatever the punishment would be, I will stay with them. This is the thing, isn't it? I will stay with them. I won't be fleeting. And I will witness for Christ to other fans and say, well, God is just and justice will be done. And so we must face justice. So it's better to face it hands on and front it up. And of course, it's a brilliant conversation opener for what God has done in Christ for us when we fractured, maybe not £900 million, but fractured some things.
2: Well, that was Graham Daniels there. You can hear the passion in his voice and how he's hurt by this. Responding to Manchester City being found guilty of 114 charges relating to financial misconduct, warning the damage caused by a loss of trust that could last far longer than any satisfaction rival fans might feel about the club's situation. Something to ponder on, certainly. Craig here with you, Premier Christian Radio. We're going to have Helen Kiddle finish off our hour of a harvest time prayer. So that is to come your way. Do stay with us.
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3: From Kirk Franklin, the song is called Lean On Me. 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Such a fantastic artist, such an encourager. Thank you for being with me. Now, I wonder if your church has been having a harvest festival over the course of the last few weeks. I wonder if the school that your children go to have been marking harvest in some way, shape or form. It's an important time of the year. It reminds us of God's provision. Here is a prayer reminding us of the importance of this season.
4: My name is Helen and I'm an authorised lay minister at Milton All Saints Church in Cambridge. In these times of great changes in the world around us, and even in daily life, it seems we are bombarded with news stories on all sides that stir up insecurity and fear. And we don't as often hear stories of the love and beauty that also abounds. We recently celebrated the infinite gifts of God to us in our Church Harvest Festival service, and we sang the hymns passed down through generations that tell of God's great love and provision, the love of Jesus Christ that is over and around us, that is inside us, so that he is always with us. And we must also remember and read the countless times that God's word in the Bible tells us not to fear, because the Lord is with us. Let's pray. Gracious and loving Father, we thank you for your word that tells us over and over that we need not be afraid because you are with us. Help us to put all our trust in you and to understand how great you are, the creator of galaxies, the universe, of life in all its fullness, yet also how beautifully simple you are, rich in love, full of grace and forgiveness, lighting up our hearts. Lord, help us to love one another each day, just as you love us and came in your Son, Jesus Christ, to show us how. Fill us with your light so we can light up the world around us by your Holy Spirit. And we pray this in Jesus' powerful and awesome name. Amen.
3: Amen. The name of Jesus there. Helen Kiddle, a prayer for this harvest time. Thank you for being with me. Look at the time already, 10 minutes to four. Bernie Dimet, different perspective, penultimate time with him this week. And he has been leading us in a great series over the course of the last few days. Part number four to come. Your way, setting boundaries as well on parties. Should you make your boundaries clear before a big party from a Christian perspective, like stag do or a hen do, particularly if they're involving Christians and non-Christians? So that is to come your way. We'll be speaking to someone who actually just got married over the course of this summer, so we'll be getting their experience. So that is to come your way. Premier Christian Radio ending the hour with this.

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8: Hello, I'm Kelly Valencia. A police force has admitted search warrants issued for two of Andrew Mountbatten Windsor's properties were unlawful. Thames Valley officers raided his Sandringham residence and former Windsor home in February when he was arrested on suspicion of misconduct in public office. That investigation continues. Sky correspondent Molly Malone at the High Court explains how the outcome was reached.
9: In essence, it's essentially that there was a legal error, a legal mistake, a procedural error, if you like, in the way that those warrants were obtained and the way that they were applied and the subsequent searches.
8: It will be decided next year whether police can hold on to the seized materials. A Royal Navy serviceman has been remanded in custody after appearing in court charged with spying. 24-year-old Teddy Young from Bedfordshire is accused of plotting to leak classified information to Russia. African nations have helped renew the UN's investigation into abuses in Sudan. The Human Rights Council voted 28 in favour, 10 against, with 9 abstentions, to extend its fact-finding mission for another year. It can be common for African nations to abstain from voting on matters of conflict within the continent. Christian Solidarity Worldwide also praised Malawi and South Africa for voting in favour, as Sarah tells Premier.
10: A number of African states, including Malawi and the Gambia, who for the first time voted in favour of the resolution in their sort of justification, particularly the Gambia, talked about the realities on the ground, the horrors that are being faced by the people of Sudan requiring this level of scrutiny and this attention.
8: In other news, the Bishop of Bedford has criticised a Conservative MP for claiming that there are parts of Luton where white people won't go. Premier's Rachel Huston reports.
11: Right Reverend Richard Atkinson has written to MP Blake Stevenson saying he has profound disagreement with his comments. The politician made the remarks at a fringe event at the Conservative Party conference. He pointed to Luton's strong relationship between different faith communities, saying they require committed and generous relations with our neighbours. But the Tory MP has defended his remarks, saying they reflected concerns raised by a Luton resident.
8: And the Evangelical Press Association is considering dropping the word evangelical from its name. The board wants to rebrand as the Christian Communicators Network, saying evangelical now carries political baggage. Members finished voting yesterday and the result is yet to be announced. Critics argue the change would blur the group's identity.
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8: This afternoon, blustery showers are bringing snow to the Scottish Highlands, where it is a cool 12 degrees Celsius in Glasgow. Northern Ireland sees rain pushing in from the west, with temperatures around 13 or 14 degrees Celsius. Wales has

0: Autumnal sunshine and scattered showers reaching 15 degrees Celsius ahead of persistent rain later. Across England, cloud increases from the west, bringing rain eastwards, whilst the southeast feels milder with London at 11 and Plymouth at 15 degrees Celsius. That's your latest from the Premier News team.
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2: This hour is brought to you by Kingdom Bank, the Christian bank that changes the way Christians use their savings to help churches across the UK to plant, build and grow.

Brenton Brown teaming up with Pat Barrett, and a reminder that we indeed do have an everlasting God, a reason to celebrate. And maybe you're celebrating right now because it's happy hour in your world. Perhaps you're at work watching the clock until 5 o'clock, knowing that then you can switch off the laptop, turn off the computer. I'm not too sure you'll need your brolly, especially won't need it in my part of the world. Maybe it's a little bit cloudy, a little bit wet where you are, who knows. We are going to be talking about stag do's and hen do's. We don't normally talk about them, but we're talking about them in light of, as Christians, yep, of course, great to have hen do, a stag do, etc. But do we need to be setting boundaries? Do we need to be clear about those boundaries as well? Especially if, as a Christian, you are celebrating with non-Christians. And dare I say, it might just be, lines might be a little bit thinner about what you can and can't do. We'll see. That's to come your way. Also, Bernie Diamond, different perspective this hour as well. Of course, we've got Bernie Diamond. It wouldn't be our 4 o'clock hour without him, would it? Without him, and indeed without you, and a little bit of Graham Kendrick as well.

0: Graham Kendrick, how long as we bring our songs. Craig here with you. It is 4:15. Is God doing anything new in your life recently? Is he leading you into a new season, like we're in the new season of autumn right now? Well, each week this month, we're encouraging you with a part of the Bible that reminds us that God is always bringing something new, pushing us into a new area, space, relationship, job, maybe even university. We're reflecting this week on Isaiah 43, verse 19. See, I'm doing a new thing now. Springs up, so you not perceive it. I'm making a way in the wilderness and streams in the wasteland. A lovely comment in light of this coming in from Val over the course of the last few days. Val says she really appreciates the Premier Ministry. She was in hospital for a while. I got out and was able to get some help every day as I'm not steady on my feet. This is certainly a new thing for me. A different help is coming in every single day. And I just wanted to let you know that the Premier Ministry has been brilliant. Have it on all day. And the team come in and they're also really touched. I came out of the shower one day and I was crying. They were crying, listening to the music that you're playing. He said he felt at peace. Isn't that lovely? Isn't that really nice? So let us know your stories about the new seasons that God is bringing you into. Let us know via WhatsApp 0303 040 1000. That's 0303 040 1000.
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0: Lucy Grimble's All Praise Belong, Premier Christian Radio. Here's a question for you. Summer's over, the engagement photos fading on Instagram. Now comes a stag and a hen do. How do you navigate those parties as a Christian, especially when your mates don't share your faith? I wonder if you've got any stories to tell from a stag or a hen do from the times gone by. One colleague who was on a hen do in Amsterdam, when she was offered something she definitely didn't want, politely saying no. But it got us thinking, we're called to be set apart, but we also want to enjoy our time with non-Christian friends. So should you make your boundaries clear before the big night? And what does a Christian stag or hen do actually look like? Esther Hyam spoke recently with Reverend Jamie Sewell, our producer Jamie Pratt, and digital lead Jessica Njopakaba, who got married this summer, about navigating those tricky moments. And Esther asked Jamie Sewell whether it helps to set your boundaries before the party starts.
1: I mean, I suppose it depends the level of relationship you've got with people. It might be that people are listening to this going, well, all my mates know what my boundaries are. It might be that there are some things that you just need to say, do you know what, that's not quite for me. I think the challenge is, I love where Jesus in John 17 says, you know, I'm in the world, you're in the world, but you're not of the world. And I think that's the challenge. It's an opportunity to actually be in the world, to be around people that need to know him.
2: Yeah. Can I just add, are you ever worried, Jamie, that when you do this, when you are at a non-Christian stag do or something like that, and you want to step away, are you ever worried that you might come across as like a bit boring? Does that make sense? Because that's my fear. I was at a Christian stag, and it was hosted by this old lady. She had a big, nice house that we were doing it in. And she was like,
3: old lady at the stag do.
2: She was in another part of the massive house we were in. She was almost like an Airbnb host. And she's like, come on, guys, trying to give us alcohol and give us things. Because she saw us, we all just sat down quite quiet, quite chill. And she thought we were just having a terrible time. So if we do the reverse and it's just a singular Christian at a non-Christian stag do, and you're not as raucous as everyone else, how do Christians navigate that? Potential fear of sticking out like a sore, boring thumb.
1: Yeah, I think it's probably a concern that Christians have more than non-Christians. I've been to like Christian stag do's where I feel like they've been overcompensating the other way, and they've like been like, right, this is the opportunity we've got to go absolutely crazy. And
3: we've got a free pass.
1: Yeah, I'm thinking, what the heck is going on here? So I think it's definitely, I think stag do's, it's probably though, probably every person is feeling boring at a stag do. Everybody feels this massive pressure to do something outrageous. And I think hopefully Christians, we have a sense of going, you know, I know who I am. I know who I am in Christ. I've actually got boundaries that hopefully are quite clear. And so we maybe can go in there. I've actually found that at stag do's where I'm the only Christian, I've had a little crowd of guys just stick next to me because they're like, well, we know he's not going to get involved with this thing. I don't really like that either. So
3: if I stick with Jamie, I'm not going to end up on a plane to Reykjavik with just my pants on. Yeah.
1: Exactly.
3: Jamie Pratt, you got married a few, 3 years ago now?
2: Three years ago.
3: So go on, tell us, give us an insight on the Jamie Pratt stag do.
2: So I actually had two stag do's, one with close family.
3: Such a diva.
4: Wow. Okay.
2: Oh dear. But family, not of everyone in the family are saved. And I had a Christian gap year stag do as well. And it's really funny because I was really worried about the family stag because I've got some cousins who are just a little bit wild, a little bit raucous. And so I did the thing that we suggested and I chatted to them beforehand. And I'm like, right, I know what you have an expectation of, and I'm just going to take that down by about 40%.

0: percent, and that would be great. Thank you. I have an uncle I know, and a very unhelpful story that he keeps telling me on his stag, where he was literally tarred, feathered, and stripped down, tied to a lamppost, and abandoned. So I had that in my mind. I was like,
1: was this like 1972 or something
0: like that? Something like that. And so absolutely, just like, I was petrified of that. But thankfully, they were actually, and my family stag do, they were the life of the party. They were really fun. They were always motivating us to do fun things, but never too far. And it was actually my Christian stag do with my Christian mates where things are way too far. They were like, you know, we weren't drinking to excess, but they were just giving me things like Ghost Reaper chili oil every time I got like a Mr. and Mrs. question wrong. And I was absolutely dying after that one. So I was like, goodness gracious me, I want to be back with my family stag, to be honest. So it's funny how your expectations really change how you go into things.
2: Our producer, Jamie Pratt, there sharing a surprising story. It was actually some of the Christians on his stag do who got the most raucous. He hadn't thought to communicate his boundaries beforehand, while his non-Christian friends knew where he stood and respected it. He joined Esther Hyam alongside Reverend Jamie Sewell there, and digital lead Jessica Njopakaba, who were looking at how Christians can navigate stags and hen do's. Perhaps it's not just about knowing your boundaries, it's making sure your friends know them as well, perhaps.

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0: to 5, it's time to say hello to our favourite Australian.
1: It never ceases to amaze me how we manage to rework God's word to suit ourselves, to make it say what we want it to say. People argue about all sorts of things that, if we were honest, are plainly obvious. There is one way, one truth, plain and simple, and it's like a firm foundation beneath our feet. Hi, I'm Bernie Diamond. Great to be back with you again. Today we're going to take another look at your life from a different perspective. This week on the program, we're talking about staying focused on the God-given purpose that we have in life. But not in some legalistic sense, not this idea that God has a plan and therefore I have to conform to his plan, whether I like it or not. Actually, God gives us a choice to walk away from his plan, and many people do. I did for much of my earlier years. But there's this thing that I keep coming back to again and again, that God's made you in a certain way and me in a whole different way. And he's given us each the days that he set aside for us, and you and I are going to have different gifts and different dreams and different purposes and different days. And real fulfillment and real joy and real life only happen when we're living out who God made us to be and when we're living out what he made us to do. That's what I love about God. It's not that he's full of a whole bunch of do's and don'ts. It's not that he puts us in a straitjacket. It's that he has this awesome plan to make us this complex, intricate, wonderful band, to make us this complex, intricate, wonderful, beautiful creature created in his own image, and yet absolutely unique, and then to plan a life for us that fits hand in glove with who he's made us to be. And yet you and I, we manage to find all kinds of way to wander away from that plan, and then to miss out on the joy and the fulfillment that lies in God's plans and God's purposes for our lives. You and I, we find all sorts of ways to pierce ourselves with the many pains of living life our own way. Sometimes we fall by the wayside, and no doubt there are some today who relate to that. But God's call is for us to rekindle the gift that he has placed in us. And that's what we're all about on the program today. And we're doing that through Paul's second letter to Timothy, his protege in the New Testament. A beautiful letter all about rekindling the gift and guarding the treasure that God has placed within us. Now, one of the ways that the gift grows cold and the treasure wastes away is that we allow little foxes into our lives, and those little foxes are the ones that spoil the vine. Most of us have this idea that there are big sins and there are small sins. Sexual immorality, adultery, murder, theft, they're up there on our hierarchy as amongst the biggies. But a bit of anger or some arguing or maybe this idea or that idea we get into our heads that doesn't quite fit with God's word. Well, hey, we all have that. They're just little sins. And as long as we keep away from the big ones, who cares about those little ones? We may never have quite put it in those words, but that's how most of us think. That's how most of us operate. Now, let me say this. The Bible knows nothing of this human hierarchy of sin. To God, sin is sin. It's about missing the mark. You can miss by a little way, you can miss by a long way. Missing is missing, right? And so as the Apostle Paul counsels Timothy about rekindling his gift and staying focused on the purposes that God has set before him, he actually takes some time to deal with sins, many of which appear to be more the little ones. Let's have a listen. 2 Timothy chapter 2, beginning at verse 14. Remind them of this and warn them before God that they are to avoid wrangling over words, which does no good, but only ruins those who are listening. Do your best to present yourself to God as one approved by him, a worker who has no need to be ashamed, rightly explaining the word of truth. Avoid profane chatter, for it will lead people into more and more impiety, and their talk will spread like gangrene. Among them are Hymenaeus and Philetus, who have swerved from the truth by claiming that the resurrection has already taken place. They are upsetting the faith of some. But God's firm foundation stands, bearing this inscription: the Lord knows who are his, and let everyone who calls on the name of the Lord turn away from wickedness. So here Paul is telling Timothy how to shepherd his flock. And the big thing that he's on about is to warn them to stop wrangling over words, to avoid profane chatter. Well, what's the big deal here? Can't people have an opinion? Can't there be healthy debate? Smack bang here in Paul's exhortation for Timothy to stay focused, to rekindle the gift that God has placed in him, to

regard the treasure that God's entrusted to him. Why would Paul seemingly go off on this strange tangent, telling Timothy to tell his flock to be careful about what they say and who they listen to? Because it's the little foxes that spoil the vine. Or to use Paul's analogy here, this loose talk will spread like gangrene. Yuck. Okay, what loose talk? It's talk about the most important thing of all, truth. What's true and what's not. It seems that there were some people with some rather long and difficult to pronounce names wandering around spreading the lie that the resurrection of believers had already taken place, which seems kind of silly since by definition the people spreading the rumours had missed out, though. So what's Paul's point here to Timothy, and why 2,000 years on are we talking about this when the main topic of our conversation over these weeks is staying focused on the plan that God has for our lives? Well, the answer is really simple. I have seen so many people led astray by others who throw red herrings into the conversation about the truth. And then people go chasing after that. And before you know it, instead of being focused on what God's calling them to do, they're off on a tangent miles away from where God wants them and needs them to be. I know one man who spends his life being ultra critical of church structures. In his view, there shouldn't be any leaders. We're all equals, and there shouldn't be a preacher. We should just sit around and chat together about the Word of God. So when over coffee I've asked him to tell me where in God's Word he comes up with that, he kind of fluffs around and gets back to his theme and hardly ever comes to church or participates in any sense of community. It's really sad, because he's a very clever guy and in many respects a delightful human being with much to offer. What he should be doing is offering his gift, his ability, his unique contribution to the body of Christ. Instead, he's off on some theory that ain't in the Bible and he's missing out. Friends, we can pick holes in just about anything. And church being full of a bunch of sinners on a journey is about the easiest thing of all to poke holes in, let me tell you. But what happens is it's like gangrene. It ends up robbing us of life. The good news of Jesus is pure and simple. God so loved the world that he sent his only Son so that whoever believes in him will not perish, but have eternal life. That's the firm foundation here. The firm foundation is that God knows which of us belongs to him and which of us doesn't. And when we belong to God, because our faith is in Jesus Christ, we're not there to argue about this or that or pick holes in this or that. You know what I'm saying? That takes us way, way off course. That's not how we rekindle the gift that God has put in us. That's not how we make an impact in people's lives for Christ. That's not how rivers of living water end up flowing out through our hearts into a parched, dry land. Let me encourage you, if you're off on something, if you have a bee in your bonnet about this thing or that thing, take your bonnet off. Let the bee out. Get back to a firm foundation in Christ by reading his word, by praying, by learning, by growing, by serving using your special gift and your special ability. God did not put us here to argue about what's truth and not. God's word is clear. It is abundantly clear. It is crystal clear. And God's truth in God's word is his solid foundation, his solid rock beneath our feet. For some people today, it is time to get your life back on track. The Word of God is alive and active, amen, with the power to transform your life, to help you become all that God made you to be. And that's what the Fresh Daily Devotional is all about. 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And as a bonus, we'll also send you a free copy of my ebook, How Can I Hear God Speak to Me? My prayer is that your heart will be touched and transformed as you draw ever closer to Jesus through the power of his word. Again, that web address is freshdevotional.org.

0: God bless you. I'm Bernie Diamond, and I'll catch you again same time tomorrow with a different perspective.
1: He's got such a great way of just bringing the big spiritual things into a really relevant way, hasn't he? And he's like a great friend, Bernie Diamond. He's encouraging, points you in the right direction, leads you to biblical truth. And at the same time, I think what's often underrated as far as having a good friend is concerned is that sometimes there's an important challenge in there. And the challenge at the time, yeah, it might not seem nice, but you know it's for your benefit. That's exactly what Bernie brings. Just lovely. My name is Craig. Thank you for being with me. Going to give you a little bit of an idea of a lot, actually, to get in our 5 o'clock hour. I don't quite know how we're going to squeeze it in, but we're going to give it a go. Anyway, more of that to come after this. Crowder, Torren Wells.

Crowder, Torin Wells teaming up together, All My Hope. We've got the latest news coming your way in the next few minutes. We're making sure you're up to date with everything that you need to know. News from a Christian perspective, so important. And every single news article on our website, premierchristian.news, finishes with

Betrayer. Check it out if you haven't already. What have we got on the way to squeeze in after five? Have you heard of Patriot Platform? They claim, or the leader claims, to be a Christian. Now, it is absolutely not for me to judge on whether someone is or is not a Christian. But the organization that they are leading is doing things which raise eyebrows. So we'll be discussing a little bit more than that. And it's around a subject which is very much of our time. So that is to come your way. Have you heard of Britannia Shield? It's a promise, really, by the Conservative Party that they're going to spend £10 billion of taxpayers' money on missile and drone defence. It's been dubbed Britannia Shield. I wonder what your thoughts are of it. We'll get a retired army officer and his view on it. Plus, it's been the Tory party conference over the course of the last few days. All eyes have been on the leader, Kemi Badenoch, as that comes to a close. So we'll get all that to come your way. Stay with us. It's Premier Christian Radio.

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11: Hello, I'm Kelly Valencia. A police force has admitted search warrants issued for two of Andrew Mountbatten Windsor's properties were unlawful. Thames Valley officers raided his Sandringham residence and former Windsor home in February when he was arrested on suspicion of misconduct in public office. That investigation continues. Sky correspondent Molly Malone at the High Court explains how the outcome was reached.
12: In essence, it's essentially that there was a legal error, a legal mistake, a procedural error, if you like, in the way that those warrants were obtained and the way that they were applied and the subsequent searches.
11: It will be decided next year whether police can hold on to the seized materials. A Royal Navy serviceman has been remanded in custody after appearing in court charged with spying. 24-year-old Teddy Young from Bedfordshire is accused of plotting to leak classified information to Russia. African nations have helped renew the UN's investigation into abuses in Sudan. The Human Rights Council voted 28 in favour, 10 against, with 9 abstentions, to extend its fact-finding mission for another year. It can be common for African nations to abstain from voting on matters of conflict within the continent. Christian Solidarity Worldwide also praised Malawi and South Africa for voting in favour, as Sarah tells Premier.
13: The number of African states, including Malawi and the Gambia, who for the first time voted in favour of the resolution in their sort of justification, particularly the Gambia, talked about the realities on the ground, the horrors that are being faced by the people of Sudan.

0: aren't requiring this level of scrutiny and this attention.
1: In other news, the Bishop of Bedford has criticised a Conservative MP for claiming that there are parts of Luton where white people won't go. Premier's Rachel Huston reports.
2: Right Reverend Richard Atkinson has written to MP Blake Stevenson saying he has profound disagreement with his comments. The politician made the remarks at a fringe event at the Conservative Party conference. He pointed to Luton's strong relationship between different faith communities, saying they require committed and generous relations with our neighbours. But the Tory MP has defended his remarks, saying they reflected concerns raised by a Luton resident.
1: And the Evangelical Press Association is considering dropping the word evangelical from its name. The board wants to rebrand as the Christian Communicators Network, saying evangelical now carries political baggage. Members finished voting yesterday and the result is yet to be announced. Critics argue the change would blur the group's identity.
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1: This afternoon, blustery showers are bringing snow to the Scottish Highlands, where it is a cool 12 degrees Celsius in Glasgow. Northern Ireland sees rain pushing in from the west, with temperatures around 13 or 14 degrees Celsius. Wales has autumnal sunshine and scattered showers reaching 15 degrees Celsius ahead of persistent rain later. Across England, cloud increases from the west, bringing rain eastwards, whilst the southeast feels milder, with London at 11 and Plymouth at 15 degrees Celsius. That's your latest from the Premier News team.
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6: Whatever it is may be different than mine, but just high five four or five people, just say whatever it is. Whatever it is.

final hour with me then, Pastor Willie E. Kilpatrick. That's how we start with Prince of Peace Choir, whatever it is. Craig here with you. Thank you for tuning in. Thursday, up and, well, nearly done, I suppose. How are you doing? I hope you're well. And I hope you're looking forward to a peaceful evening. We've got a whole host of teaching programs to come your way from 6. Give you a little bit of an idea before the hour's out. This hour, we're talking about something that's being dubbed the Britannia Shield. Does the country really need to spend £10 billion on defence missiles and drones? We'll be getting the view of a retired army general. Have you heard of Patriot Platform? They've been in the news a lot recently, particularly their leader. That's to come your way. And more on the Tory party conference as well.

0: Gateway Worship teaming up with Claire Smith. The song is called Who Else? And it's just gone 10 past five. Now, have you signed up yet to Premier Christianity magazine? 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
1: Learning more about God and having a better understanding of His Word is important in Christian life. 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

0: Stuart Tannen, To God Be the Glory, 20 minutes after 5, Premier Christian Radio for your Thursday afternoon. Final hour with me. How should we respond when the world around us feels increasingly dangerous? Conservatives have pledged £10 billion on a new British missile and drone defence system dubbed Britannia Shield if they win the next general election. The party says the system would protect the UK from long-range missiles and drones, but critics have questioned its necessity and costs. So, whose side are you on? So is it political posturing from the opposition or wise and necessary strategy? Premier Esther Hyam spoke to Major General Roddy Porter, retired British Army officer who served 31 years in the military.
1: I think the announcement that the Conservatives made yesterday about Britannia Shield is, at least in one sense, welcome, because someone's acknowledging publicly what defence experts have been saying for years. Britain is dangerously exposed to modern missile and drone threats. Our air and missile defence network is thin. It's fragmented, and in places it's almost non-existent. And the Defence Select Committee said last year that the UK has next to nothing in integrated air and missile defence compared with our allies. And so that's the simple truth. So the headline, a British Iron Dome, sounds reassuring. But the question is it a serious national strategy or a conference season slogan? So what is it? I mean, you heard that clip from Mr. Cartledge. I mean, 10 billion to start with is peanuts when one is talking about a proper national layered defensive system. One would have to be spending way over 100 billion to get a properly

0: integrated air defense system, something the Americans and the Israelis have been doing for years and years. This is a national strategy rather than a procurement opportunity. So they have built very effective layered air defense against all sorts of missile and drone threats, but over years. And so this announcement is helpful, but it doesn't get us very far, really. Britannia Shield, as described on paper, has three parts: sensors, new radars, a deciding function that is better command and control of all the systems in the network, and then the effectors, the interceptors, those missiles and counter-drone systems, which would actually take out missiles and drones fired against us. That's all sensible, but 10 billion doesn't get us very far. So there is a question, how serious is this?
1: Right, interesting. I mean, I suppose one question I have as well is that aren't we understanding more and more that the real threat is actually from cyber attacks and that kind of thing? Should we actually be spending as much or more on defending ourselves against those kind of new warfare?
0: Yes, the threats are multi-layered. We talk about threats below the threshold of war. And those cyber threats are the most significant ones. And we are subjected to those cyber threats every day from rogue states, from Russia in particular, from China, other states who seek to damage our national infrastructure and get into our networks to cause mayhem.
1: Is there such a thing as a distinctly Christian approach to national defence? I mean, you could pick any number of, biblical references, but Jesus says those who live by the sword die by the sword. How do we balance, the Christian approach to defence with the need to protect the nation, as you say?
0: Yeah, well, I think that yes, one could. It's an interesting question, and one can select a number of verses, both for and against. My perspective is this: that we have a duty to protect our nation. That a nation that is strong in defence is a nation that is that can focus on other things and doing good around the world. And I firmly believe in the just war tradition, that being strong in defence of your own nation, having strong internal defenses, i.e., a strong and robust police force, and having strong military to protect the nation against threats is an entirely justifiable, from a Christian perspective, way of government acting. And we see when our defenses get weak how we come under threat. And so I think it's entirely justifiable from a Christian perspective that we focus on defense and that we ensure that our borders are secure, so that we can dwell in safety.
2: Major General Roddy Porter there, retired British Army officer, speaking with our very own Premier Esther Heim about Conservatives' £10 billion plan pledge for a new British missile and drone defence system.

0: Madeline Kersner, and the song is called Glorious. It's just coming up to 5:30. Don't forget, by the way, we are looking to hear about the things that are happening in your life that are new. We are just started autumn, and we can start to see changes in the space around us, leaves, nights drawing in, etc. And each week this month, we're encouraging you with scripture, Bible verse that reminds you that our God is always bringing something new, pushing us into a new era, space, way of thinking. And this week our Bible reading is from Isaiah 43 verse 19. See, I am doing a new thing, now it springs up. So you not perceive it? I'm making a way in the wilderness and streams in the wasteland. Why not ponder this week and share what you see God doing in your life? Right now, share your thoughts by sending a message on WhatsApp or a voice note, 0303 040 1000. That's 0303 040 1000.
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0: Several demonstrations last month in Dover and Portsmouth protesting against the housing of refugees and small boats arriving on beaches. The group's founder, Daniel Thompson, known as Danny Tomo, has been charged with criminal damage after a video was released of him slashing a migrant dinghy with a knife whilst a French Coast Guard official was on board. Now, Thompson claims to be a Christian, and the logo of his organisation features a cross, but are the group missing the point of what Jesus taught? Premier's Esther Hyam spoke with Jason Roach, Director of Ministries at London City Mission. She asked him how he'd respond if a group he was discipling said that they were going to mask up and join one of the marches.
1: My response would be, well, first of all, praise God that you love Jesus. I'm so excited about that. So first of all, before we go on this march, let's just remind ourselves of what Jesus calls us to do, as we seek to make tough decisions for him in this world. And that's what you're wanting to do, guys. You're wanting to make tough, brave decisions for him in this world. You know, in Acts chapter 10, Peter, was called to make a brave decision to try and connect with people who are different from him. And he didn't want to do it. That's the reality. He didn't want to do it. He didn't think it was right. It didn't fit his cultural story. He thought it was right that he kept himself at a distance from them. And the first thing that he does was pray. And so I would say to these guys, have you prayed? Because this calls us, this moment that you're in calls us to pray together. So can we do that? Can we slow down and pray for God to give us wisdom and discernment? So that's the first thing I'd do. The second thing I'd say, look, Peter's example in Acts chapter 10 was to begin to go on a journey of listening and welcoming people who are different. So what would it look like? Okay, I realize you want to go on this march, but what would it look like right here in your local context to just begin to explore the views and thinking of people who are different from you? What would that look like? What small way could we put into place to start doing that right here and right now? And could we pray about how God might be opening doors for us to do that right here, right now? And after that, by which time they may have walked away and gone.
2: Thank you so much for helping us think that through in context. I suppose part of the problem is that there's an assumption that if you're born in Britain, you have a right to be at the table. If you're born in a Christian country, you have a right to be there, and other people don't. So is there a kind of, do you have to erode that or challenge that assumption? Like Jesus did, I suppose, with people who are in the Jewish establishment at the time, you know, when he was ministering on earth.
1: Yeah, exactly. I mean, Jesus was pretty used to people saying that they wanted to take back control. I mean, that was Simon the Zealot. And yet his first instinct was to get Simon and Matthew together as a group of 12. And so he seemed to be saying, look, actually, we need to just almost challenge and pull the rug under our assumptions. And so that's a difficult thing. I recognize that. That's a challenging thing in a country where Christianity has often been associated perhaps with one particular cultural group or one particular story, way of doing things. But as we go back and look at what Jesus the King did, it's very different from that.
0: That was the voice of Jason Roach, Director of Ministries at London City Mission, speaking with Esther Hyam on Inspirational Breakfast.
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0: David Phelps. The song is called How Great Thou Art. Premier Christian Radio. Now then, if you've been watching the news this week, one face has been pretty much everywhere. It's Conservative leader Kemi Badenoch. She's vowed to put the soul back into the nation. She's announced a series of reforms, includes abolishing inheritance tax on family homes, reducing employer national insurance for young workers as well. But with today's news of 5 years of cost of living crisis have left thousands, almost £3,000 worse off than they would have been, how will these announcements really make a difference to you? David Taylor is Church of Engagement lead for Conservative Christian Fellowship. He's been sharing his views of this year's conference with Premier Esther Hyam.
1: It was a really interesting conference. I think one of the most important for perhaps a decade, because it was a busy conference. It was one where the Conservative Party has rediscovered who it was. And I think we've set out our stall on how we're going to do things differently from the other parties. So very productive, very busy, and a lot of deep thinking for early morning meetings.
2: Well, we're used to deep thinking in the early mornings, David, as you know, here on the show. This claim that the Tories will battle to put the soul back into the nation, how does that stack up? And what is the Conservative soul that they would put back into the nation?
1: Well, the Conservative Christian Fellowship is in the business of saving souls, so we were quite pleased to hear about that. The Conservative Party's lost its way slightly over the last few years. We haven't known what we stood for, and we've gone and been blown all over the place when it comes to policies. And that meant that we got a drumming at the election. What we've done now is set our stall out and say, this is what we're looking to do. This is what we stand for. And this is about getting the country back to work, making sure people keep more of their money, and making sure that people can be proud of this country again and the things that this country stands for. I think that's what Kemi means with putting the soul back into it, is giving the country a little bit of swagger again, making sure that we're looking after people and making progress.
2: There's been such a sort of... the needle has been woggling back and forth, hasn't it, over the last few years. Reform came in and had such an impact on taking ground from the Conservative Party. Do you think that has diminished? Do you think Kemi Badenoch and the Conservative leadership have been able to think about, okay, well, if that's a kind of right-wingness, this is the kind of right-wingness we want to be? Have they found their feet in regard to addressing the threat from reform?
1: Yeah, absolutely. You see, that there is now a very clear distinction, I think, between those parties. Now, we know what Andy Burnham stands for, and he's set out his plans quite clearly. Reform have made it quite clear what it is that they stand for and how they're going to govern. And you've now got a very clear picture from the Conservative Party. And there are differences between them all. One of the most important parts of Kemi's speech that she made yesterday was pointing out the difference between not just the policies, but the actual politicians themselves, the way that we've seen some of the Reform Party behave recently, and how she will not accept that in any of the Conservative Party members of Parliament or the party itself, and bring character and decency back in. That's a vital distinction between us looking about for anything and everything, and setting our stall and saying, this is how we're different.
2: How much is she basing herself on Margaret Thatcher and Iron Lady 2.0?
1: Yes, I don't think it's possible to become a Conservative leader and not base yourself off of Margaret Thatcher. She is absolutely an Iron Lady 2.0, but she's also got her own beliefs and her own personality and her own convictions. She joined us at the Conservative Christian Fellowship a few months back to deliver what we call the Wilberforce Lecture. She spoke on the importance of Christian values. She talked about how they've impacted her personally, how they shape this country. So she's following Margaret Thatcher's lead in being very firm with people who are sort of perhaps taking the mick a little bit, not being serious. And she's also set out her own vision for Britain, which is one of low taxes. It's one of home ownership. It's one with Christian values at the heart of it. And that's really important that she's done that.
2: Andy Burnham hasn't been afraid to sort of talk about how the Catholic faith and Catholic teaching has shaped his faith. Kemi's husband and her children are Catholic. She herself isn't quite so sure about where her faith is. But are we going to see a bit more talking about faith and maybe particularly Catholic teaching in the Houses of Parliament?
1: I think we are. I mean, the role that I've got at the Conservative Christian Fellowship is one for going out to churches and asking them and engaging with them about policies that they want to see the Conservative Party put forwards. It's about asking, what does Christian values mean? And that's something that's done not on our own, but in partnership with Conservative headquarters. It's something that Kemi and her team and the policy team have got behind to say, those of you at the Christian Fellowship, go and engage with the churches, bring them into the party headquarters. Let's get talking about what it means to be a Christian. And that's really encouraging. That's not always been so actively done in the Conservative Party. So I think we are going to see a little bit more of that. It's up to us as Christians to get in there and make our voices heard, though, because if we're not, other people are going to be sharing their views and they'll get listened to more than we will.
0: That was David Taylor, who's Church of Engagement Lead for Conservative Christian Fellowship. On this year's Tory Party Conference, he was talking to Premier's Esther Higham. My time pretty much come to an end. Thank you so much for your company. Do stay right where you are, though, because we've got a whole host of fantastic teaching programmes to bless you and encourage you, starting with Dr. Jack Graham, PowerPoint Ministries, A Daily Hope returns as well from 6:30, plus so much more. Colin Smith opened the Bible, 7:30. It's all to come your way. Have yourself a lovely rest of your evening.

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4: Wintry showers are already falling over the highest peaks of the Scottish Cairngorms this evening, with Glasgow and Aberdeen at 12 degrees Celsius. Across Northern Ireland, Belfast sees 13 degrees Celsius, with rain pushing in. England is experiencing strengthening winds and rain moving eastwards over central and northern areas, though London remains 11 degrees Celsius with skies clearing. Meanwhile, Wales is milder, with Cardiff at 14 degrees Celsius. Expect a blustery, damp night for many, especially in the north and west.
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10: God's way to success, true success, is found in discovering your dream, God's dream for your life, God's purpose and plan for your life, and then finding and following that dream all the days that you are on earth. 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It was his destiny. And ultimately, Joseph rose to the pinnacle of power to become a prince of Egypt. From the pit, the prison, to the pinnacle of success.
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10: Take your Bibles and turn with me to Genesis chapter 41. Now, what is success? Is it title? Is it position? Is it rank? Is it celebrity? Is it fortune and fame? God's way to success, true success, is found in discovering your dream, God's dream for your life, God's purpose and plan for your life, and then finding and following that dream all the days that you are on earth. This is what our friend Joseph did. We're going to be looking in the 41st chapter, verses 14, 15, and 16 today. Then Pharaoh sent and called Joseph, and they quickly brought him out of the pit. And when he had shaved himself and changed his clothes, he came in before Pharaoh. And Pharaoh said to Joseph, I have had a dream, and there is no one who can interpret it. And I have heard it said of you that when you hear a dream, you can interpret it. Joseph answered Pharaoh, it is not me. God will give Pharaoh a favorable answer. And then look over in chapter 41 at verse 37. This proposal pleased Pharaoh and all of his servants. And Pharaoh said to his servants, can we find a man like this in whom is the Spirit of God? And then Pharaoh said to Joseph, since God has shown you all of this, there is none so discerning and wise as you are. You shall be over my house, and all my people shall order themselves as you command. Only as regards to the throne will I be greater than you. And Pharaoh said to Joseph, see, I have set you over all the land of Egypt. Then Pharaoh took his signet ring from his hand and put it on Joseph's hand and clothed him in garments and fine linen and put a gold chain around his neck. And he made him ride in the second chariot. And they called out before him, bow the knee, bow the knee. And thus he set him over all the land of Egypt. The last time

Time we were with Joseph, he was in prison, forgotten by man, but remembered by God. And now, 2 years later, with breathtaking speed, Joseph is moved out of prison and into the palace of Pharaoh. Pharaoh had dreamed some dreams, and Joseph had experience with dreams. These two dreams really describe the future of Egypt and the future of the world at that time. And God gave Joseph the ability to interpret these dreams. And he was given, therefore, this place of prominence. What is true success? It says of Joseph that he was a successful man. I believe in Joseph we find a beautiful and balanced picture of genuine success and real leadership. Ultimately, leadership is all about character. This is what we see in this man Joseph's life. Through and through, a man of character. I hope that God has given you a dream for your life, for your family. And with that dream, the opportunity to inspire and influence others. That's what leadership is. Leadership is influence. And I would add the word inspiring influence. The inspiring influence that would call people to follow you as a model of Christ. As you follow Christ, Paul said, as I follow Christ, you follow me and imitate me. We ought to be able to say that to our families. We ought to be able to say that to others all around us. This is leadership. It is character. Someone said, watch your thoughts because your thoughts become your words. Watch your words because your words become your actions. Watch your actions because your actions become your habits. Watch your habits because your habits become your character. And watch your character because your character becomes your destiny. Joseph was a man whose character became his destiny. And what was true for him can be true for you. What is it about this man? I find in him some ingredients for successful leadership, and that's what we're going to be talking about. One, spirituality. Spirituality. When you observe the life of Joseph, you know that he was a spiritual man. Over and over again, it is said the Lord was with him. God was with him. The Spirit of the Lord was upon him. Even pagans in Egypt, including the great Pharaoh himself, recognized the uniqueness of this man's spiritual life. He was recognized as a righteous man. Spiritual leadership, true success, always possesses a spiritual dimension and dynamic. And this dynamic dimension comes because of a partnership with God. Joseph was God's man. He knew it, and everyone around him knew it. And if you will live and lead successfully, it will be because God is primary. God is your partner in life in all that you do. This relationship with God is not a part-time thing. It is a 24/7 relationship. And when you walk with God, there is a kind of spirituality. God gives you a great gift. This is the Holy Spirit who lives within you. It is noted again and again of Joseph. The Spirit of God is upon this man. And the Spirit of God lives in the believer to guide us, to direct us, to show us and give us wisdom. This is to empower us and to elevate us in life. A spiritual leader. There are many books written about secular leadership. You can buy them by the boatload. But the one book on spiritual leadership is God's Word.
And if you would be a

true leader influencing people for Christ, then it begins with the work of the Holy Spirit in your life. Joseph was a man of faith and faithfulness to God. William Feather said, success is largely a matter of hanging on after others have let go. When lesser men would have quit because of his faith and trust in God, Joseph refused to let go. And ultimately he realized that his life was not about himself. Have you come to that conclusion yet? Have you realized life is not about me? It is about living for the glory of God. Spirituality. This is true leadership. This is genuine success. Secondly, integrity. Integrity. Joseph was tempted, tested, and tried. But through it all, he maintained his integrity. He was trustworthy with all the blessings of God upon his life. All leadership is built upon trust. Nothing is more important than a leader's credibility. Credibility. If people trust you, if you are trustworthy in your leadership, they will follow you. Integrity. Too many people today are more concerned about their image than their integrity. More concerned about titles than their testimony for Christ. Image is what you want the world to think about you. Integrity is what God knows about you and what you know about yourself. Yes, character counts. It matters. When you have integrity, what you see is what you get. It's who you are. It's more important than vision, charisma, personality, speaking ability. More important than anything in your leadership is your integrity. And oh, how we ought to be praying for our leaders, our national leaders, our political leaders, that God would give them integrity. When I'm asked, how can I pray for you, Pastor? I typically say, pray that I will walk in integrity and live the message that I preach. Pray that for me. Pray that for me. That I would be a man of integrity. It's the only way to lead. Spirituality and integrity. Number three, humility. Joseph's humility is obvious. In chapter 41, as we read earlier, when Pharaoh said, I heard that you can interpret dreams. Verse 16, Joseph answered Pharaoh, it is not me, it's God who will give you an answer. Rather than taking credit for this God-given ability that he possessed, he gave credit and glory to God. That's humility. The apostle Paul and his companion on a missionary journey, they once began to worship them as gods. And Paul said, stop that. We are but men. That's humility. He would later say, we have this treasure in earthen vessels. It's not me, it's God. Now, humility is often misunderstood. We think, you know, humility is timidness or shyness or, you know, kind of walking around like this, like Eeyore. Oh me, I'm just humble. No, that's not humility. That's just poor posture and a bad attitude to go with it. Humility is not thinking lowly of yourself. Humility is not thinking of yourself. It is putting God first in your life. Humility is giving God the credit for all the good in your life. Look, if there's anything good about you, if there's anything good about me, it's all because of Jesus. It's all because of what he has done in our lives. And therefore, we walk in humility. We give credit. We give glory to God for all that he has done. Once Joseph is on the pinnacle of success, I mean, he has everything seemingly now. He has a royal ring on his finger. He has Pharaoh's robe on his back. He's riding in chariots. He has riches.
beyond his wildest imagination. When Joseph rolls by in his chariot, the people say, "Bow down, bow down, bow down, it's Joseph." Now, how do you handle that kind of applause and achievement and success? That is perhaps the biggest test he would face. Beyond the test of adversity is this test of prosperity. And it's true for any of us. In times of adversity, we typically run to God. But what about times of prosperity? Applause, achievements, accolades. This is the biggest test. Every leader is subjected to two tests primarily. One is the test of criticism. If you lead anything, you will be criticized, including your own family, right? There will be, I tell you how never to be criticized. That is to say nothing, do nothing, be nothing. You will never be criticized. But if you take leadership, there will be criticism. And how you handle criticism is an important test of a leader. That you learn from appropriate criticism what you need to learn, and then that you put it aside and with lessons learned move forward, but not crushed by criticism. The second test of any leader is praise. And this is Joseph's test at this point. He is praised for his greatness, and yet he gives all the glory back to God. When you praise, that's a test. The next time you're promoted, that's a test. When you get a raise, that's a test. When you're blessed in some unusual or unexpected way, or even in just an ordinary way, that is a test. And I've learned through the years to put the praise and the criticism in the same place. At the feet of Jesus. At the feet of Jesus. And that must have been what Joseph did. The worst sin, the most wicked sin of all, is not murder, adultery, but at the top of the list is to worship other gods. That's pride, starting with the god of self. Pride is the parent sin. Pride is the sin that put Satan out of heaven. Pride is the sin that put the man and the woman out of the garden. Pride is the most sinful thing a person can do, and every sinful act is a result of pride. And so if a leader is proud in the sense of the ego taking command and self on the throne, then ultimately that leader will forfeit leadership. Humility means never taking credit for what God has done in your life. Give thanks to God for what He has done in you and for you. So Joseph's leadership was spirituality. Joseph's leadership was humility. Joseph's leadership was integrity. But there's a fourth element and essential of all true leadership and success, and that is ability. Ability is an important criteria, that you have a certain ability to do what you are called to do. Now, Joseph had a unique and God-given ability, and it is an ability to interpret dreams and to give wise counsel. That's what happened, as we read a moment ago, when Joseph rises to power. Look at verse 39 again. Then Pharaoh said to Joseph, "Since God has shown you all of this, there is none so discerning and wise as you are." He had genuine wisdom, which I would define as common sense solutions to human problems. A leader is discerning, makes good decisions,

0: wise decisions. This is what Joseph did. He heard the dreams of Pharaoh. Now, these are interesting dreams that Pharaoh dreamed. Two, but the same dream, really. One, fat cows and lean cows. Seven large cows, seven lean cows. And the lean cows ate the large cows. Ooh, scary. And then corn, fruitful, bountiful, a stalk of it. And then a bear stalk. And the bear stalk destroys the large stalk, the bountiful stalk. And he had no idea what it meant, but Joseph was discerning and wise. And he told Pharaoh, this is what the dream means. We're going to have 7 years of prosperity and plenty in Egypt. But after 7 years of prosperity, there will be 7 years of famine. And having said that, he not only identified the problem, but with discernment and wisdom, he came up with a solution. A very practical solution for the problem. And that is, during the 7 years of prosperity, they would save a certain portion and prepare for the years of famine. It was a very simple principle. But Joseph was wise enough to know it, to see it, and to suggest it. He offered counsel to Pharaoh. And this is exactly the counsel that Pharaoh took. It wasn't about redistributing the wealth, it was about saving the wealth and using the wealth for the needs of people all over the world. Ultimately, Joseph's own family, his father Jacob and his brothers, would come to Egypt half starving themselves as the rest of the world. And because of Joseph's plan and perception, his ability to get things done, to make things happen. And you read the story and he goes to work at this. He's not just a dreamer, he's a planner and he's a doer. He's accomplishing things. He's surveying the nation. He's everywhere across the nation making sure this is happening. Yes, he has ability. He's wise. One final point. Generosity. Joseph was a generous man. I see it in so many levels of his leadership. I see it in a personal way, in the way that he gave himself to others throughout his time in prison and captivity. Now in his time of prosperity and prominence, how he is giving himself to his nation, to his country. Ultimately, when his brothers, the same brothers that sold him out into slavery come, he gives them grace and generosity of spirit and heart, and he ends up saving the world through this plan that God had given him. God gave Joseph authority for the sake of others. Don't miss that. God gave Joseph authority for the sake of others who would be blessed and benefited by his leadership. It is said of Jesus in Acts chapter 10, verse 38, God anointed Jesus with the Holy Spirit and power. And what did he do with all of this spiritual power and authority? He went about doing good and healing those who were oppressed by the devil, for God was with him. God gave Jesus, God in Christ, reconciling the world to himself. God gave Jesus all this power. So what did he do? He used it for others, healing them, helping them, loving them, lifting them. God so loved that he gave. And this is Joseph's story. God gives us power, not to empower and elevate ourselves, but to empower and elevate others. God's desire is to bring people to himself, to help hurting people, to bring people to faith that is eternal and everlasting with him. And so God, when God gives us wealth, worth, prosperity, prominence, why does he give us this authority? Why does he bless us in this way? That we would bless others with the blessing that we've been given.
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2: You know, leadership is a critical characteristic to any and every believer who wants to follow God's will for their lives. If you are a follower of Jesus, God's desire is to bring people to Himself through you. He wants to use you as His witness, and therefore He blesses you so that you can be a blessing to others. One of the ways you can shine the light of Christ on others is through your leadership as a believer. Now, not everyone is called to lead a company, a church, or a community, but every Christian, every child of God is called to show leadership in their lives by positively impacting and influencing others through your example and through your character, and yes, through the words that you share, the words of the gospel. This means that we display integrity regardless of personal cost. It means you exhibit humility even when you should take the credit. It means taking responsible risk without being reckless, waiting on God and His counsel before you move ahead. It means giving your time and your talents and the resources that God has blessed you with for His kingdom's purposes. So let me ask you today, what kind of example are you setting for your family and those around you? What does your life look like behind closed doors? Are you honest? Do you have integrity? Do you seek wisdom? Are you generous? Now, I know these are upfront questions and they may make you a little bit uncomfortable, but the truth is people won't listen to a word we say if our actions don't match them. That's why today I want to challenge you to be a leader in every area of your life. Be a leader in your family. 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Be a leader at your job with your friends and your peers. God wants to use you to lead others to Himself. So it's my prayer that you will take this calling upon your life as a Christ follower seriously, and that God will bless you and use you as you display Christ-like character in every area of your life each day.
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2: Hello, everybody. Thank you so much for joining us here on Pastor Rick's Daily Hope with Rick Warren. Well, today we're continuing in this timely series called Strategies for Stressful Times. In this series, Pastor Rick shares timeless truths from God's Word that will help you manage stress, overcome worry, and experience the peace and stability that only God can provide. So let's get to it. Here is part two of a message called How to Trust God When You Don't Like the Changes in Your Life.
3: How does God produce love in your life? How does God produce joy in your life? How does God produce peace and patience in your life? Listen very closely. I've told this before, but I'll tell it to you again. By putting you in the exact opposite situation where you get a chance to learn and practice that character quality. How does God teach you love? It's real easy to love people like you who are cool. If God's going to teach you real love, he's going to put you around some unlovable people. Unlovely people. Now, don't look at them right now. Don't hit them in the elbow with your elbow. Be cool. But God puts people around you who get on your nerves to teach you real love. They're heavenly sandpaper. They're roughing down your rough edges. Anybody can love the love.

lovely. How do you learn to love the unlovely the way Jesus loves you, in spite of all your hang-ups and hurts and stuff? How about joy? How does God teach you real joy? In the middle of suffering, in the middle of grief. Joy is not happiness. Anybody can be happy when you're out, you know, at a bonfire at the beach in the sun setting. Man, it doesn't get any better than this. Anybody can be happy fly fishing in the mountains. If God's going to teach you real joy, it'll be in the middle when your heart's breaking. How about peace? How does God teach you peace? It's easy to be peaceful when everything's going your way. He'll allow chaos in your life, conflict in your life, to teach you inner peace, the peace that passes understanding, which says, there's no reason I should be peaceful now, but I am. Patience. How does God teach you patience? The Department of Motor Vehicles. Waiting in line, traffic jams, delayed doctor's appointments, and on. Anytime you have to wait, God is teaching you the quality of patience to make you more like Jesus. I remember a number of years ago when I was going through major problems, and I said, Lord, I need patience. And instead of getting better, they got worse. They got worse. And I said, Lord, I need more patience. And my problems got worse. And that, Lord, I need more patience. It got worse. Finally, after 6 months, I realized I'm a lot more patient than when I started out. It's easy to be patient. Everything goes your way. Have you thought about maybe the last 18 months God has been trying to teach you love for people who are unlovely, joy in the middle of crisis, peace in the middle of chaos and uncertainty and transition when you feel like you're in limbo, patience with people who won't do what you want them to do, and on and on and on. This is a school we're in right now. And God's watching. Change is not always good, but God uses it for good. And the purpose is to always make me more like Jesus.

good in my, he can bring good in my life. In his plan to grow your character and make you like Jesus. Do you remember the story of Joseph? Remember the story of Joseph? How his brothers were jealous because he was the favorite son. And so his brothers sold Joseph into slavery. And he's taken to Egypt. And for the first 40 years of his life, everything goes wrong. He's falsely accused of rape. He's sold into slavery. He's thrown in jail for a crime he didn't commit. And sitting in a foreign jail, 40 years later, he's gone, nothing has gone right in my life so far. First 40 years, his whole life's downhill. But God had put Joseph exactly where he wanted him to be. And a series of God's circumstances, Joseph is raised up to become the second most powerful leader in the most powerful nation in the world at that time, which is Egypt in the age of the pyramids. And when Joseph later, and he actually saves two countries from famine. He saves Egypt and he saves Israel from famine because of his wisdom. But it didn't look like things were going good in his life for a long, long time. One day, though, he finally has his brothers come to meet him, and he confronts his brothers, the guys who had sold him into slavery and the first 40 years of nothing going right in his life. And what was Joseph's attitude? He treats them with grace, not bitterness. Why? Well, Genesis 50 tells us his perspective, that God can use even human error and sin for good. And Joseph says in Genesis 50, 20, you, talking to his brothers, you intended to harm me, but God, and that's the most important thing, but God intended it for good to accomplish what is now being done, the saving of many lives. Two entire nations were saved. So out of the sin of his brothers, two nations got saved from famine and destruction. You intended to harm me, but God intended for good. Friends, I'll be honest with you. There are people in your life who intend bad. You will face people in your life, people who resent you at work, they're in competition with you, they're critical of you, they don't like you, or whatever. They intend to hurt you. They intend it for bad, but God intends it for good. And so God can even use human error and sin in all the circumstances of life. You know, here at Saddleback, we all know the story of how God brought good even out of Danny Duchesne's life in prison. How he went to prison for a double murder and was spending all his years in prison. He was in there nearly 30 years. But he came to know the Lord and he lived for God. And today, Danny is a pastor of Saddleback and ministers to prisoners all over America. That's grace. That's grace. And that's the kind of church we are. It doesn't matter what your background is. I don't care what you've done, how badly you've done it, or who you did it with, or how long you did it. What matters is the direction of your feet today. That's all that matters. All right? Now, here's the fifth truth that you need to remember when we're going through changes we don't like. It's unavoidable, but God uses it for good, and he wants to make me like Christ. And even he can use the bad things that other people do in my life that spread the problems to me that I didn't ask for. Number five, every change is always a test of my faith. Write that down. Every change in your life is always a test of your faith. 1 Peter chapter 1, verse 7 says this. The purpose of these troubles, you know the ones you're in right now? The purpose of these troubles is to test your faith. Circle that. As fire tests how genuine gold is. Your faith is more precious than gold. And by passing the test, it gives praise and glory and honor to God. Now, I've told you before that having faith during a time of change is like a trapeze act and a trapeze artist. You've all seen it in the circuses stuff. Trapeze artist swings out on one bar, the other one comes from the other direction, and at one point they let go of this bar and then grab onto that one and swing across to the other side. At some point in that trapeze artist,

you have to let go of this one in order to jump over and grab the other one. At that point, you're hanging suspended in space with nothing holding you up. That is the moment of faith in your life. But when you grab onto that, it'll take you to the other side. If you don't take that risk, if you don't step out in faith, you'll get out there and you go, I'm afraid to do that. Then you swing back here and you swing back here, swing back here, swing back here. And pretty soon you're dead center and there's only one way out, straight down. You gotta let it go. You gotta stop wishing for the good old days. They're not coming back. Besides that, the good old days weren't as good as you think they were. There were problems then too, and pressures and struggles then too. Now, before we look at what God says to do, and we're going to look at that now in a time of change, I want you to consider how these five truths apply to your life. Okay? So let's look at them again. Number one, change is unavoidable. Are you going to just stop complaining and griping and going, I wish it were like 18 months ago or whenever your golden days were? They're not coming back. It's unavoidable, and you're just going to make yourself miserable looking in the past. It's like looking in the past, like trying to drive, looking in the rearview mirror. You're going to crash. But you need to remember, you say, God, I believe you're going to use all of this, even the stuff I don't like, the changes I don't like, you're going to use it for good in my life. Okay. And I know that you want to work on my character. You're more interested in my character than my comfort. So make me like Christ. Help me be more patient. Help me be more loving. Help me be more at peace. Help me be more faithful. Help me to have more self-control. All those nine qualities. And then the people who've hurt you, or how society has hurt you over the past, you just got to go, okay, they intended it for bad, but God can use it for good in my life. And then to realize that everything in my life that happens, every change, is a test of faith. Now, let me give you five things you ought to do. These are action steps. How can I trust God when I'm stressed by all the changes in my life? All right, number one, these are very practical. Invest more time alone with God. If you don't get anything else I do, I want you to say, I want you to get this weekend. Invest more time alone with God. Listen, the greater the changes that happen in your life, the more you need to invest time alone with God. We're talking about your quiet time where you read a little bit of the Bible and you talk to God in prayer and you just be quiet and you say, God, is there anything you want to say to me? Time alone with God is the great stabilizer in your life when you're stressed out. It's also the greatest re-energizer when you're worn out. It's the greatest re-energizer of energy. Now, have you guys noticed that you don't have as much energy as you did 18 months ago? You don't. Because chronic stress is draining it out of you every single day. All of the changes that we've seen in our personal lives, in our church, in our families, in the world, in our jobs, all those changes sap your strength. They're like pulling it out of you constantly. So the fatigue that you're feeling, okay, it's natural. Welcome to the club. Welcome to the human race. You get up in the morning and you had a good night's sleep, and a couple hours into the day, you're going, man, I'm exhausted. Welcome to the club. That's called chronic stress. And it's very normal under prolonged change like we've been through. And so you're just trying to get by. Now, what I'm talking about, this lack of energy that you've got, that everything's harder for you to do than it was 2 years ago, that you're just trying to get by. This has nothing or little to do with your age, because both young people and older people are feeling this right now. What's the antidote? Isaiah chapter 40, verses 28 to 31. It says this, the New Living Translation. Don't you know that the Lord is the everlasting God, and he created everything on this earth? Now, that took a lot of energy to create everything on this earth and on the planets and in the International Space Station and everywhere, everything. Anyway, it says,

And he never grows tired or weary. God never gets tired. You say, what about what it says after the 6 days of creation, he rested? He was just doing that to model it for human beings. He wanted to create the Sabbath. God does not get tired. He doesn't get worn out. So it says, he never grows tired or weary, which means the more time you spend with him, the more it's going to energize you. He never grows tired or weary. Instead, he gives strength to those who are weary. That's you. And worn out. That's you. And he gives power to the weak. That's you. Even young people become exhausted and want to give up. Millennials, Gen Z, they're tired too. Even young people become exhausted and want to give up. But those who trust and wait on the Lord will find new strength, flying high like eagles, and they'll run and not grow weary, and they'll keep going and not faint. So here's the point. When you are stressed by constant, continual, major changes, like you're going through right now, don't seek a quick fix. It's not in what you drink or the drug you take or what you smoke. It's not a quick fix. Don't look for an escape. Don't look for a shortcut. Don't fight changes that you can't possibly control. Instead, seek the Lord. Seek the Lord on a daily basis. God, I'm plugging in. My battery is empty. I need recharging. Your quiet time is more important to you right now than it ever has been in your entire life. Get back to it. Make sure that if anything happens, every day you spend time alone with God. Whether anything else gets done in your life, you make sure that happens. That's the first key to trusting God when you're stressed by change. Invest more time alone with God. Number two, ask God, this is what you do in that time, ask God to help me see his perspective. In that time alone with God, as you're reading and praying, reading the Bible and praying, say, God, help me to see everything going on around me from your perspective. Not the way I see it, not the way the world sees it, but from your perspective. You see, if you can begin to see all the changes that are going on in the world and in your life and in our church and in community and in society, if you can see them all from God's point of view, you're going to be a whole lot, you're going to feel a whole lot better. And you're going to be a whole lot less stressed. What I'm talking about here, listen very closely, this is extremely important. What I'm talking here is the difference between seeing everything that's going on in the world, that's one thing, and seeing how God is working through everything that's going on in the world. That's a whole different story. This is the difference between having knowledge of everything that's going on in the world and having perspective of, oh, this is what God is doing. It is the difference between information and wisdom. Today, friends, we're overwhelmed with information. There's an information glut. We're on information overload. There are unlimited channels, millions of channels, for you to find out what's going on in the world. You don't need any more information in your life. You could turn off a few of those information channels, you'd actually be healthier. What's missing in your life is not information about the world. What's missing in your life is understanding. Anybody can be informed, but only wise people seek God's perspective on current events and go, God, help me to see this from your point, not from my political viewpoint, not from somebody else's political viewpoint, not from that cultural viewpoint, not from that racial viewpoint, not from that religious viewpoint, but from your viewpoint, God. In the Bible, what separated Moses, one of the greatest leaders of all time, from the people of Israel is what I'm talking about here. The people had knowledge. Moses had perspective. The people could see what was going on. Moses knew why it was going on. During the Exodus, everybody could see the current events. They saw Moses do the 10 plagues in Egypt, and the Nile turns to blood, and all the other plagues. They saw the Red Sea open. When they got out there in the desert and there was no water, they saw God bring a fountain of water out of a rock. Miracle after miracle. They saw the acts of God. They saw the deeds of God. They saw what was happening in current events.

0: But only Moses understood God's reasons and his perspectives and his ways. Psalm 103, the next verse. Psalm 103, verse 7 on your outline. God let the people of Israel see his mighty actions, but he revealed his ways to Moses. Now, why am I teaching this to you? Because friends, as your pastor who loves you, I want you to be better than everybody else. I want you to not just know what's going on in the world. I want you to understand the ways of God. You can get current information from any media source. That doesn't make you better than anybody. But it doesn't make you better. We have tons of information, tons of news, and still are unwise. And my deepest desire that this church will be filled with women of wisdom. Men of wisdom. With understanding, not simply knowledge. With perspective, not just information. People are arguing about information around the whole world, and they're missing the wisdom of God. And that's why they're fighting each other. They don't know the wisdom of God. Where does that wisdom come from? Not from the news. Certainly not from social media. You're not going to get any wisdom from that. You get wisdom from two sources. Number one, write this down. Two sources. Number one, ask God. Two words, write it down. Ask God. Okay? Ask God, okay, to help me see his perspective. Ask God to make you wise. James 1:5 says this. If you need wisdom, just ask God. Ask God, when was the last time you asked God to make you a wise man? When was the last time you asked God to make you a wise woman? Ask God for wisdom. God is generous. He'll gladly tell you what you need. But then after you ask God, you got to do the second thing, and that is learn from God's word and those who teach it. The wisdom is in this book. Now, this book sitting closed in your library or on your coffee table doesn't do you any good. This book is only good if you open it. But all the wisdom you need to handle the stress and the change in life is here. 2 Peter chapter 1, verse 19. Some of you maybe have never even seen this verse. Says this, we have greater confidence in the message of the prophets. What's the message of the prophets? It's the Bible. God-inspired prophets, godly men, to write down what God wanted them to write down. We call it the Old Testament, the New Testament. God inspired the message of the prophets. This is the Bible, God's word. And he says there, we have greater confidence in the message of the prophets. Pay close attention. Take a note, circle that word. Pay close attention, that phrase, to what they wrote. For their words are like a light shining in a dark place. I don't know how darker our culture is going to get. I'm not a soothsayer. But it does say when things get dark, you need to go to the light. And the light is here, not anywhere else. It says, pay close attention. Let me just ask you very honestly, as somebody who loves you, as your friend, what do you pay the most attention to these days? The radio? Talk radio? The media? Social media? Or God's word? What are you paying the most attention to? You're going to be a whole lot less stressed out. You're going to be a lot more at peace if you go to the source of truth.
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10: Across the UK this evening, we are seeing a fairly mild picture with some wet weather on the western side. Northern Ireland and Wales can expect persistent rain, heavy at times, with temperatures around 11 to 15 degrees Celsius. Scotland is cooler, seeing scattered showers and temperatures of 10 to 13 degrees Celsius. Meanwhile, England is largely drier, with London experiencing mostly sunny skies and 11 degrees Celsius, though light rain will develop overnight. No severe weather warnings are in place.
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11: Hello, my name's Mary. I live in Torquay. I have Premier Radio on in the background. There are some things that change, and there's been such a great deal of change in the last few years and since I first knew of Premier Christian Radio back in the 1990s. 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
12: 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Translating the Bible in local languages to bring the message of peace, faith, and hope to all.
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14: Those who claim Christ as their own are willing to dig deep. They have thought out the responsibility. They don't rush into some profession later to rush out of it again or be thrown out in final judgment. They consider what they're doing. They count the cost.
15: Welcome to Grace to You, the Bible teaching ministry of John MacArthur. I'm your host, Phil Johnson. It's been said that the easiest person to deceive is yourself. And there's no deception with greater consequences than to think you're a Christian when the truth is you're not. That's the kind of deception that not only affects your life today, it determines your eternity. So the important question is, where do you really stand before God? John MacArthur is helping you know for sure if you're saved in his study called Salvation Survey. So take your Bible or open the MacArthur Study Bible app on your mobile device and turn to Matthew chapter 7. Here is John with today's lesson.
14: Take your Bible with me and let's look together for the last time at Matthew chapter 7. Matthew chapter 7. We began a look at the closing portion of the sermon, and we want to finish that look in our time together tonight. To have your thoughts continually dominated by this is to bring about a spiritual exercise that's second to none. And I just feel it's shaped my life in so many, many ways, and I thank God far more for the privilege I've had of telling you about these things than ever you could be thankful for what you've had to listen to from me. But I want us again to look at Matthew chapter 7, verses 21 to 29. And particularly because we've already discussed verses 21 to 23, I want us to focus on verses 24 to 27 and then a comment or two about the closing. Beginning in verse 21, our Lord climaxes the sermon by saying, "Not everyone that saith unto me, Lord, Lord, shall enter into the kingdom of heaven, but he that doeth the will of my Father who is in heaven. Many will say to me in that day, Lord, Lord, have we not prophesied in thy name, and in thy name have cast out demons, and in thy name done many wonderful works? And then will I profess unto them, I never knew you. Depart from me, ye that work iniquity. Therefore, whosoever heareth these sayings of mine and doeth them, I will liken him unto a wise man who built his house upon a rock. And the rain descended, and the floods came, and the winds blew, and beat upon that house, and it fell not, for it was..."

is founded upon a rock. And everyone that heareth these sayings of mine and doeth them not shall be likened unto a foolish man who hath built his house upon the sand, and the rain descended, and the floods came, and the winds blew and beat upon that house, and it fell, and great was the fall of it. And it came to pass, when Jesus had ended these sayings, the people were astonished at his doctrine, for he taught them as one having authority, and not as the scribes. Now, in verses 24 to 27, the Lord again reminds us that the standard of righteousness is required for entering the kingdom of God. And unless your life is built on that standard, no matter what it looks like, and no matter what you know in your head, and no matter how feverishly you conduct your spiritual activity, when the flood comes, you're going to get washed away. If all you have is a head knowledge. Let me look more deeply into this delusion that's presented here. We've seen the similarities. Let's see the differences. Now watch this. One built the easy way, the other built the hard way. Are you with me on that? It's very easy to build on sand. You don't have to dig. You don't have to do anything. It's just like going on the broad road. You just go on with all your garbage. Have a great old time. Lots of room. Do anything you want. Plenty of tolerance. And this is the way it is with a fool. A fool does it the easy way for two reasons. Number one, fools are always in a hurry. The Bible says in the book of Proverbs that fools make haste. I've learned a little bit. I'm not any good with my hands and building things, but I've learned one thing through the years, and that is if you do it right the first time, you don't have to do it again. The fool is always in a hurry. It's easy to build on sand. You don't have to dig. You don't have to prepare. You just slap it up. The fool is always wants a shortcut. Quick results. Quick evangelism. Keep it moving, man. Jump on the bandwagon because we're not slowing down. No time for soul conviction. No time for building a deep sense of God. No time for teaching the doctrine of sin. No time for building a sense of conviction. No time for coming to grips with your soul before God. It's just, here we go. We're on the move. If you want to jump on, hit it, fella, because we're not going to linger. That piles up fools more than wise men. Nobody builds a tower until he counts the cost. No wise man. Second thing about a fool, he builds the easy way, not only because he's in a hurry, but because he's basically superficial. You know, how many people do you know who proclaimed that they believed in Christ, who said they heard the gospel and accepted it, and there has been absolutely nothing in their life to give evidence of that? Superficial. And I believe we live in the age of superficiality. We're all in a big mad dash. I mean, if you don't get your hamburger in 3 minutes in McDonald's, you start having apoplexy. And we're so superficial. Millions name the name of Jesus, but it is a shallow, shifting sand. And when they don't get their instant upper from Jesus anymore, and they don't get the jollies and the kicks they thought they were going to get, their house begins to collapse, and they look for another sandy place to build another house that isn't going to stand either. Christianity has become so superficial, it just galls me to hear some of the presentations of Christ that are supposed to be legitimate. Sermons that have absolutely nothing to do with the gospel, and then you give an invitation at the end, and people are accepting who knows what. There's no deep plowing. There's no spade work. There's no foundation. There's no brokenness of heart. Arthur Pink says, if I have never mourned over my waywardness, then I have no solid ground for rejoicing. On the other hand, while the foolish man is in a big hurry, the wise man is not. In fact, in Luke 6, 47 and 48, the parallel passage, it says that the wise man, I love this, dug deep. Ooh, that's good. Dug deep to the foundation. He went for the rock of the Word of God. He blew the sand away, the sand of human opinion and self-will. And he went for the rock of obedience to God's Word. And what does it mean to dig deep? First of all, it means you're not in a hurry. No quickie conversion. No light confession. One writer has said, there are some people who say they are saved before they have any sense that they're even lost. And I have said in the past that some people present the gospel so poorly that even the non-elect don't know enough to reject it. Those who claim Christ as their own are willing to dig deep.

thought out the responsibility. They don't rush into some profession later to rush out of it again or be thrown out in final judgment. They count the cost. They consider what they're doing. There's a digging deep. There's not a hurry. When the Lord sowed the seed in the parable in Matthew 13, he says, but he that received the seed in stony places is he that hears the word and immediately with joy receives it, but he has no root. So he endures for a while. And when tribulation and persecution arise because of the word, immediately he is offended and he runs away. Just think of it. Oh, I've seen it so many times. Oh, I profess Christ. I'm a Christian. And as soon as you start laying on them the word of God and what it demands, they're gone. They don't want it. Well, that's not the way it is with one who digs deep. He digs deep to the rock bed of God's word in order that he might obey. That's not superficial. Secondly, those who dig deep show a desire to give a maximum effort. Men are always drawn to the easy path, the easy way. And I think sometimes we make the gospel so easy that it's no gospel at all and it's no conversion at all. Listen, the person who digs deep desires to strive to enter in. He takes the hard things. He disdains the labor. He minimizes the travail of soul in order to build on the rock. Sure, it's a lot easier to go the way of the flesh. Sure, it's tough to restrict yourself to go God's way. But his commandments, beloved, are not grievous, are they? They're blessed. And we fulfill them not out of law, but out of love. Another thing about the man who digs deep, he wants to do it right. And he's teachable. The Pharisees weren't teachable. You couldn't tell them anything. They didn't even want to hear it. There's so many people like that. They profess Christ, but they don't want to hear what that demands. They don't want to hear what that requires. They don't want to count the cost. They don't want to learn the right way to build their life. They want to go on their own ideas and their own goals and their own self-will and their own designs and their own purposes and go down their own little channel. And when you go to them and try to teach them what is right to do, they don't want to hear that. It's not because they're unteachable Christians. It's because they're sham Christians. That's what our Lord is saying. Dig deep. The one who digs deep empties himself of self-righteousness, empties himself of self-sufficiency, knows he has nothing, knows he's not commendable, overwhelmed with his sin. He makes the maximum effort to strive to enter in. He makes the maximum effort to place the word of God in his heart that he might not sin. He is interested in a genuine love relationship with Jesus Christ, not a routine of spiritual activity. He does not build on visions. He does not build on experiences. He does not build on supposed miracles. He builds on the word of God. And he builds for God's glory, not his own. Listen, many people want spiritual power. Look at Simon in Acts 8. He wanted to buy the power of the Spirit of God. And Peter says, your money perish with you, you phony. And what happens ultimately? Well, according to verse 25 and verse 27, the day of reckoning is going to come. Now, this just sums up the whole of judgment. I don't think you can say, well, the rain was so-and-so, and the flood refers to so-and-so, and the wind refers to so-and-so, and the beating on the house is such-and-such. You can get carried away on that stuff. What it's simply saying is one day a storm came, and it was obvious what house was on the rock and what house was on the sand. And someday there's going to come a divine accounting. That's what it's saying. God is going to blow the wind of judgment and rain the rain of judgment and send the flood of judgment. And when he does, some are going to stand, some are going to fall. Whether your religion is true or false, it's going to be tried. And whether you're chaff or wheat is going to be found out. Someday the chief winnower is going to come and he's going to separate the chaff and the wheat. He's going to blow the wind of judgment. And those who have built their lives on the rock are going to stand. And I believe that is a day when there will be echoing through the corridors of that judgment hall, Lord, Lord, and echoing back the reverberation of his reply, depart from me, I never knew you.
the day of

Judgment is coming. You better look at your life. Not everyone, back to verse 21, not everyone who thinks they're in is in. Look at the foundation. They may be respectful of Christ. They may be orthodox. You may be fervent. You may be active in private devotion. You may be active in public proclamation. You may be busy with spiritual activity. You may be building a religious life right in the same community with true believers. And your little house may look exactly like their house. But when the judgment comes, it'll be devastated because it's on sand. It's on the sand of your own will and your own whims and your own wishes and your own way rather than the rock of obedience to His word. Beloved, I only can tell you out of the heart of love that I have that you should go back and check the foundation. So Jesus, unequaled, unparalleled masterpiece of oratory, ends with a devastating warning, and it ends with judgment. The final word of the sermon is at the end of verse 27, and great was the fall of it. Listen. If you want to know how to present the gospel every single time must end with a warning of doom to the one it rejects. It has to end that way. It's not, well, if you don't come to Christ, you're certainly missing a lot of nice things. It calls for a decision. You say, well, I choose Christ. I choose the right way. Are you sure? Are you sure you've chosen the right way? You see, in Proverbs 30, verse 12, it says, there is a generation that are pure in their own eyes, but are not washed from their filthiness. They just think they are. Say, how do I know? See what your life is built on. See if you're in this list. 1 Corinthians 6, 9. Know you not that the unrighteous shall not inherit the kingdom of God? Be not deceived. Again, he says it. The thing is that this is always a deception. People say, oh, well, I believe and I've made a statement and I've made a profession. Don't be deceived. If you are a fornicator, committing sexual sin, an idolater, an adulterer, if you are a thief, if you are covetous, a drunkard, a reviler, an extortioner, you will not inherit the kingdom of God. Look at your life. You see, we made it far too easy, haven't we? Maybe you're not in those lists. See if you're in this list. Galatians 5:19. Now the works of the flesh are manifest. What are they? Fornication, impurity, lasciviousness, that means without restraint sexually, idolatry, sorcery, hatred, strife, jealousy, wrath, self-seeking factions and seditions, heresies, envyings, murders, drunkenness, wild parties, and the like, of which, as I have told you in time past, that they who do such things shall not inherit the kingdom of God. Don't be deceived. Now listen, we all sin. We're not talking about that. But if those are the pattern of your life, those are the things which characterize your living, you're not in the kingdom. I don't care what you think. That's the word of God. You say then, who then is saved? Who's saved? And you're right back to the end of verse 14. What is it? Few there be that find it. Now, beloved, when you give your life to the Lord at that point, I believe that's when He takes over. That's when everything begins to unfold. And from there on, He begins to take over and empower you and change you. Paul put it this way, He that hath begun a good work in you will what? Perform it until the day of Jesus Christ. So our Lord confronts the empty words and the empty hearts of those who profess to be in the kingdom but were not. What was the result of the sermon? What was the response this day? Great revival? Tremendous conversions? No. Verse 28, came to pass when Jesus had ended these sayings,
The people were converted.

0: No? No, they weren't converted. They were astonished. For he taught them as one having authority, not as the scribes. All they did was analyze it. They were astonished. We could use a lot of words for that. It means they were awed. They were amazed. They were dumbfounded. They were bewildered. But I looked it up in the Greek text, and it literally means they were struck out of themselves, or they were struck out of their senses. In the vernacular, it blew their minds. It blew them away that anybody could stand up there and say all of those things with such power, exousia, authority, such power, such dynamic, and not do it like the scribes. And how did the scribes do it? They just quoted other people. They were fallible, and they stacked up a lot of other fallible people as their source. Jesus just flat out said it, and it blew them away. They had never heard such wisdom. They had never seen such depth. They have never understood such scope. Every dimension of human life was touched in an economy of words that was breathtaking. They had never heard such deep insight into the law of God or the sin of man. They had never heard such fearful warnings about hell, hellfire, and judgment. They had never heard anybody who so confronted the religious leaders of the time. They were utterly shocked that he didn't use anybody else as an authority, but seemed to stand upon his own authority. And that's where it ends. They were shocked. But that's not the way it ought to end for you. You should be more than shocked, more than amazed. You should be converted. That's what Jesus is after. They never heard anybody speak the truth like he did. They never heard anybody speak of divine matters with such clarity. I mean, they couldn't believe that a man would say he was the fulfillment of the law, that a man would say he was the determiner of righteousness, that a man would say he was the corrector of the scribes and Pharisees. They couldn't believe that a man would claim to be the way of life, that a man would claim to be God Jehovah, that a man would claim to be judge of all, the one who could come and make judgment on everybody. They couldn't believe that a man like this could say he was the king. And all they got was astonishment. What's your response? Your eternal destiny depends on it. The hymn writer says, in every high and stormy gale, my anchor holds within the veil. When all around my soul gives way, he then is all my hope and stay. On Christ the solid rock I stand. All other ground is sinking sand. Your life is either built on rock or sand, on disobedience or obedience. And therein is the only available verifier of the legitimacy of your faith. I pray to God that your faith is in Christ.
1: 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Today we continue John MacArthur's study called Salvation Survey. Well, one more point to make here. If it were not possible to misunderstand the gospel and be self-deceived about the reality of your own salvation, then the Bible wouldn't provide such a careful test for evaluating your faith. It's clear that self-deception is a reality that we should take as seriously as the Bible does. Here were John's thoughts on that.
2: The Bible assumes self-deception is going to be a huge issue. Look, we're back in Matthew again, thinking about Matthew chapter 7. This is the first sermon our Lord preached that's recorded in the New Testament, in the Gospel of Matthew. You're five chapters in, and here comes this sermon, and it winds up with many saying, Lord, Lord, and he says, depart from me, I never knew you, you workers of iniquity. You're not entering the kingdom of heaven, no matter what you think. So this isn't something that's sort of down the list of things that concern the Lord. This is right out of the blocks in the New Testament. You're just slammed with the reality of false salvation, false hope, deception. This was a concern to our Lord. It was a concern all the way through his life and ministry, and it was picked up as well by the Apostle Paul. And it was a huge concern with the Apostle Paul to speak about the essence of genuine conversion and genuine transformation. So the New Testament makes much of this reality. Every time you go to the Lord's table, you're told to examine your spiritual life because this deception can be so strong.
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3: She was a success in business. 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
1: If we never aspire to do more than we know and feel we can do already, then we are not living by faith. Faith means asking God to do something in us and for us and through us that we know we cannot do by ourselves.
2: Welcome to Open the Bible with Pastor Colin Smith. I'm David Pick. Glad you could join us today. And Colin, I think maybe there's many listening who would say something that God wanted me to do in the past, or maybe something possibly that God wants me to do today, but it's actually beyond me. I can't do it. But it sounds like you're saying I just need to ask God to give me what I need.
3: Yeah, that's exactly right. And I think more than that, that if we wait until we feel able, competent to do what God is calling us to do, we'll never actually get round to doing it. You know, I often have conversations as a pastor with someone who says, well, I feel that God may be calling me to do this, but I don't feel ready. And I often say, well, if you wait until you feel ready, you'll never get to the point of doing it. And the whole point of serving the Lord Jesus Christ is that it is a venture of faith. He calls us out beyond our own capacity, beyond our own depth, as it were, launch out into the deep. And when we find ourselves faced with a huge challenge, that's the time to ask, Lord, increase my faith. You know, I'm very struck by a question that Jesus once asked, and I think it's one of the hardest ones to answer. He asked of his disciples once, what do you want me to do for you? I've often thought about that in different situations. And what would I say to Jesus if face to face he said, now, Colin, what do you want me to do for you? Well, you know, we need to be asking of the Lord what it is that we want him to do for us so that our faith may be strengthened. And we won't spend the rest of our lives just saying, well, you know, this is too hard, too big, too difficult. But rather, I can do all things through Christ who gives me strength.
2: Well, that's exactly what today's message is all about, the urgency of having a firm faith. Join us, if you can, in 1 Thessalonians chapter 3. As we continue the message, here is Pastor Colin.
1: Suffering, great trials, great temptations, will always expose the foundation of your life. Jesus told a story, you remember, about two ways in which people build their lives. And he said, for some, it's like building a house on rock, and for other people, it's like a man who builds his house on sand. And then a storm comes, and the storm is suffering. And when that happens, for some people, the faith that they talk about so very much and so very lightly just collapses because it really has no foundation at all. And for others, they stand firm because there is that solid foundation. They are built upon the rock. When you suffer, the idol of comfort is cast down. It is no longer of any use or of any relevance. And I want you to notice that when you suffer, when you face strong temptations, objective number one is simply that you should stand. It's not more than that. It's not other than that. It is that you should stand firm in the Lord when you face great trials and when you endure great temptations. Now, I emphasize that because it seems to me, sometimes from looking in my own heart and often in conversations with others, that somehow we get the idea that God is looking for more than that from us when we endure trials. It comes out like this. Someone's been bereaved. They're devastated. And they say, Pastor, I know I should feel joy, but I don't feel joy. Or someone is going through some extraordinary trauma and they say, you know, I wish I just felt peace, perfect peace, but I don't feel perfect peace. I feel so troubled. Now,

On that hangs your salvation and mine. Now, God is not asking more of you than you see in Jesus. And Paul's joy about these believers is focused on this, that when they went through great trials and when they endured great temptations, they simply stood firm. That's the objective. That is the victory. And that is to the eternal praise and glory of God, our Father, and his Son, Jesus Christ. Notice the impact, by the way, of the Thessalonians standing firm. Verse 7, Paul's talking about his own trouble now. He says, brothers, in all our distress and persecution, the apostle and Timothy and Silas, in all our trouble, he says, we were encouraged about you because of your faith. Let me speak specifically for a moment now to those of us who at this time are facing unusual trials and strong temptations. Never, never, never underestimate the significance of your standing firm in the faith in the middle of what you're going through right now. When you face strong temptations and you stand firm, then others who know you and walk with you will be strengthened to stand firm in their temptations that they also face. And when you endure great trials and you stand firm, others who know you, love you, and watch you and walk with you, they will be strengthened and encouraged so that they will stand firm as they face great trials in their time also. And you know, the resilience of true faith under pressure and in the face of temptation is one of the surest evidences that God has done an authentic work in your life. The trial of your faith, when it goes through the fire, Peter says, proves that your faith is genuine and it will rebound to the praise and glory of God forever and forever. And so Paul says in verse 9, how can we thank God enough for you for all the joy that we have in the presence of God because of you? To see that you would stand under this, it's one of the greatest blessings, one of the greatest evidences of God's work in your life. Now here's an application then at this point this morning. From what we're learning here, it follows that those who suffer greatly have one of the most important ministries in the church as you stand firm, and by your standing firm, you strengthen others. See, we've got this list here that's very important of ministry opportunities in the life of the church. And maybe what we should do is put at the bottom, standing firm under suffering. Except I don't think we'd get anyone to sign up for that, right? But you see, that's what some of you are doing without ever having signed up for it. It's just where you're at. A special needs child who makes incredible demands day and night and day and night and day and night and day and night. Devastating bereavement that has torn your life apart. An illness and a pain that is endured, and you endure it and you endure it, and yet you stand in the faith. Sometimes are gritting your teeth. You're not glazed over with some beatific smile, but you're standing firm as one who loves Jesus Christ and trusts him still, and thank God for that. You have a ministry to the rest of us, and you have a ministry to the unseen angelic and demonic world that demonstrates
the reality of authentic faith in Jesus Christ. Never underestimate its importance. There are so many

0: who live lives that are like a house built on sand. And if that was you, you would have collapsed long ago. Thank God for those who bear evidence of a faith that shows you are built on the rock. And when faith is under fire, it stands firm. And so I think to you, the rest of the congregation today would be saying what Paul says in verse 9. How can we thank God enough for you? In return for all the joy that we have in the presence of God because of you. Not all the joy that you have it really tough, but us seeing your faith. It's a ministry to everyone else. It really is.
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0: And here's the last thing this morning. Faith growing strong. Faith growing strong. Verse 10. And I've got to say that when I came to this first, it really took me by surprise. Night and day, we pray most earnestly that we may see you again and supply what is lacking in your faith. Now, I hope you can see why that caught me by surprise. It probably catches you by surprise as well. He's just been talking about their faith standing firm and how wonderful that is. Chapter 1 and verse 8, he's been saying that all over the world, people are speaking about the faith of the Thessalonians. So why does he now suddenly come along and say that apparently there is something lacking in their faith? Well, the answer surely is that even the strongest faith in this world is a work begun but not yet complete. Your faith needs to grow, however long you've been a Christian. Our faith needs to grow, however mature we are as a church. Jesus described faith as being like a living seed, like a mustard seed. And anything living needs to be nourished and to be fed. And your faith is fed and nourished in the word and worship and in prayer and in fellowship. It is exercised in ministry and in facing great trials and temptations, and it needs to be applied to the choices that you make in your life personally and that we make in our life together. One of the great joys for me last month was the quality of discussion that we shared as a congregation as we talked together about the first draft of our ministry plan. And we received many good suggestions, some of which have been incorporated already. You can see that in the latest version that is on the website if you haven't picked it up already. There were also some great questions asked. And I think one of the questions that was asked most frequently, certainly one that I heard most often, went like this. Wow, this is great. But how are we going to do all this? Now, you see, that is the most marvelous question. Because that is precisely where we should be. If we never aspire to do more than we know and feel we can do already, then we are not living by faith. Faith means asking God to do something in us and for us and through us that we know we cannot do by ourselves. So let's apply what we're learning here from 1 Thessalonians to our faith. And remember that Paul is writing this letter not to an individual. It's not like the letter to Timothy to one person. This is to a church. It's to a congregation. This letter is the sort of letter that should be read at a congregational meeting. It's about the faith of the church. It's about the faith of the people together. And Paul sent Timothy to find out about their faith. Now, you see, if Paul sent Timothy here to do a study of our faith and make a report back to the apostle, what do you think he'd say? Suppose Timothy was here in our services to sample the spiritual temperature. Suppose he visited the small groups to see if faith and the word were central.

sat in on mealtimes with a number of families to sample the tone of conversation to see if there is the air of confidence in God about us. Suppose he sat in on our discussions of what we hope to do in the name of Christ in relation to ministry together. And suppose he then wrote it all up and then took it back as a report to the Apostle Paul. What would he say? Would he say, "Paul, it's good news. These folks have been through some trials. Satan has tempted many. But the congregation there is standing firm in the Lord. They've learned a humility that knows that apart from God, they can do nothing. But they also are marked by a faith and a confidence in God that expects him to do great things." Would he say that? See, I think we need to grow in that kind of faith. The faith that breaks outside of the little box of what we feel confident we can do and looks to God for that which only God can do, and together cast ourselves upon him as we venture forward together. You say, how does that kind of faith grow? Where does it come from? Give me three quick steps to develop it. And you notice Paul doesn't do that. It's always interesting to notice, where does the apostle go? When he's got to this point of talking about what is lacking in your faith, where does he go from there? He goes to prayer. See, that's the point of verses 12 and 13. He says, "May God, the Lord, make your love increase and overflow for each other. May he strengthen your hearts so that you will be holy and blameless." See, that kind of faith is a work of God. You can't get this kind of faith that's a solid rock foundation that enables a person to venture on God and trust him in great trials and in the face of great temptations. You can't get that from a pastor. You can't get that from a mentor. You can't get that from a coach. You can't get it from a small group or from any program. You can't even get it from an apostle. This kind of faith comes only from God. And Paul himself demonstrates this kind of faith when he moves into prayer and he's saying, "Lord, you do it in them. You give them what's lacking in their faith. You do it. I can't do it. I'm an apostle," he's saying, "but only you can do this." It's a sovereign work of the Spirit of God to lift the level of faith in a Christian congregation. Will you join me in asking God for that? What a great thing it is that we can ask God to increase our faith. Personally and together, "Lord, I need you. I cannot stand without you. All the strength I can muster is a puny thing in the face of life and death and eternity. Give me your spirit. Fill me with your power. Cause me to stand firm in the trials I face and the temptations that bear in on me, to stand firm in the Lord by the power of your Spirit." You seek him. You lay hold of him. You ask of him. You believe in him. And you receive from him.

0: Will you do that for yourself? Will you do that for us? I've told you before, and I want just to close with this. Some years ago, I was assigned by the denomination I served in England to try and strengthen and encourage pastors and churches in a particularly hard area for the gospel, in the north of England. Really tough. One of the hardest places for gospel work. All of the churches were small. Pastors discouraged. And I spent 2 weeks a year there for some years and visited all of the churches that were part of our denomination, spent time there, tried to be useful, kind of along these lines. And there was one church that was distinctively different. Just going in and speaking and being with the people, you could hear in their singing something different. You could sense in their praying before the service, just half a dozen people, something different. You sensed in the faces and conversations with people afterwards something quite distinct. And I got to know the leading elder very well in that church, and I'll never forget saying to him on one occasion, you know, really, of all the churches in this town, there is something distinct and different about this one. Tell me about it. And this was on one of the toughest housing estates in the north of England, desperately poor area. And he said, this is a hopeless place to live. And he said, the churches tend to reflect that. And he said, our leadership made a commitment a year ago that every Saturday night we would ask God for one thing. And that was that there would be faith in the congregation on Sunday morning. That people would come with a sense of expectancy to meet with God, and that God would meet that expectancy. And I walked in from 300 miles away and knew on the first visit that this was different from any other church I went to in that area. God, increase our faith. God, move among us. God, supply what is lacking for your praise and glory and for the advance of your kingdom. And all of God's people together said, Amen.
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1: 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Be still and know that I am God. I will be exalted among the nations. I will be exalted in the earth. The Lord Almighty is with us. The God of Jacob is our fortress.
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6: There's one verse that unlocks the entire Gospel of Mark. When we learn it, the whole book opens before us. Today on Insight for Living, Chuck Swindoll begins his series on the life of Jesus. Right from the start, Chuck provides valuable context and helps us grasp this gospel as one unified message, from the first verse to the last, before the details pull us in different directions. At the center of it all stands a single verse that glues everything together. We'll pick up right where we left off on yesterday's program.
7: For half of Mark, he is coming to serve, not to be served. And for the last half of Mark, he is giving his life a ransom for many. Chapter 10, verse 45 says that. So memorize the key verse of Mark. 10:45, the Son of Man did not come to be served, but to serve. That's chapters 1 through 8, about in the middle. And chapter 8, about in the middle, verse 30, 31, all the way to chapter 16, and to give his life a ransom for many. So the emphasis at the beginning is serving. The emphasis at the end is his death and his resurrection, the price he paid for our sins. The first part of Mark, he's with multitudes of people. The last part of Mark, he's focusing in on the 12. Because they were sick and broken, he healed people. Because they were hopeless, he encouraged people. Because they were sinful, he forgave people. The religious officials cannot stand him. Religion has no place for the genuine, authentic Christian message. It's traditionalism filled with legalism. Religion is the dead faith filled with ritual and liturgy and bogged down in the stuff of religion. Christianity gives you wind beneath your wings so you can fly freely because of God's grace. Mark unfolds all of that for us, and he doesn't cut a corner when it comes to the Savior's suffering and death. Look at the right part of the angle chart. He pressed the claim Messiah toward the end of the book. He spent more time alone with his disciples toward the end of the book. He encountered more open conflict with the authorities. He was hated and deserted and crucified, ultimately bodily and miraculously raised from the dead. When you speak of the resurrection, use the words bodily and miraculously. It'll help keep you accurate. It was, in fact, in a body And it was, in fact, a miracle. That's the book as a whole. One more. See the circles? How different it begins than it ends. At the beginning, we have one man who baptizes Jesus. The baptizer announces the coming Christ. Now, I don't put Baptist because everybody thinks he's a Southern Baptist. So this is a baptizer. John is a baptizer. Okay? The baptizer announces the coming Christ. That's at the beginning of the book. But look at the end. The believer.

believers are proclaiming the risen Christ. That's what's happened in the book. This one who came, this one John baptized, this one whose life and ministry was ignited with power by the Holy Spirit. This is my beloved Son, in whom I am well pleased, said the Father at his baptism. This one who hit the floor running and ministered all over the country. This is the one who ultimately was crucified and buried, left to die. What will amaze you in the Gospel by Mark is that sometime the same people who followed him and said how much he meant to them were the same ones who later yelled, "Crucify him! Crucify him!" If you've lived long enough on this old planet, you know how people can turn. The same ones who once were for you were later against you. I thought of that when I read the true story of Governor Hoey when he was governor of North Carolina. He decided to travel to the western part of the state and visit some of the country folk in the Blue Ridge Mountains. When he was there, he met up with an old raw-boned preacher. And the governor said to him, "How many members in your church, Parson?" Preacher said, 50. Knowing that the size of membership isn't necessarily a true barometer of the church's spiritual condition, the governor asked the preacher, 50, huh? Boy, that's great. How many are active? 50, replied the preacher. Wow. Said the governor, "You must be an unusually good pastor." "No, not necessarily. 25 are active for me and 25 are active against me." That's the way it was with Jesus in the Gospel by Mark. A lot of the same ones active for him, saying, "Feed us, heal us, help us, lead us," are at the end saying, "Get out of our lives." Mark tells it straight. Remember, he's writing to the industrial-minded Roman who isn't interested in theories. He's not looking for poetry and symbols. He's looking for facts. That's why he moves immediately from one event to another, to yet another, to another. But he wasn't in a hurry to get things done where life was no longer any fun. Jesus meaningfully paced himself in things that mattered. Now, let's look again at the outline. Go back to the other side. The panoramic view of the book, we're ready for that. Four parts. The first and the last are the shortest. The two center ones are the longer of the four. So the servant in verses 1 through 13 is introduced and tempted. That's what chapter 1, verses 1 to 13 will cover, and we'll be there next time we're together. We're going to look at the servant who is introduced by John. But what is interesting, he is tempted in the wilderness by Satan. How do I know that? Because the Bible says so. You will learn when you study your Bible that it will give you sufficient information to inform you, to prepare you for life. Guard against reading into it. Train yourself to pull out of it what is there. Names are mentioned on purpose, and when they're left out, it's for a purpose. We don't always know why. For example, the name Mark never appears in the book, even though he wrote it. Tradition tells us he wrote it. Church fathers encourage us to believe that he's the one who wrote it. He certainly reveals a number of things about Peter in this gospel that the others don't reveal, so it's probably through his association with Peter. But look here. It says, verse 6, John was clothed with camel's hair, and he wore a leather belt around his waist. His diet was locusts and wild honey. Got to watch out for a guy like that, by the way. He was preaching and saying, "After me, one is coming who is mightier than I, and I am not fit to stoop down and untie the thong of his sandals." I love that about John the Baptizer. Reason I love him is because, as John writes, he is the one who said, "He must increase, I must decrease." Forget about me. He's the man who lost his congregation, and he applauded the one who got the congregation. You will love John the Baptizer, though you don't want to get close to him. You'll start itching. Look, chapter 1, verse 13, we read, Jesus was in the wilderness 40 days, tempted by Satan. He was with wild beasts and the angels ministering to him. We'll look at all of that next time, but look closely. There is a literal Satan. Our culture will tell you that's nonsense. The culture is nonsense. The scriptures are true, and let everyone else be a liar. There is a literal Satan, and he tempted the Son of God for a reason. We'll look at those reasons when we're back in that section. While he is with wild beasts,
Satan has a desire to get him dislodged and move him off target. So he is introduced and he is tempted. Now, the second section, chapter 1, verse 14, all the way to chapter 8, verse 30. Here we go. He is ministering and training. He's ministering to the multitudes. Remember, there's a growing number of people that are following him. He's ministering, and we'll see that from this first chapter on, and he's also training. Let me show you an example. Look at chapter 3, verse 14, another great verse you'd be wise to memorize. Mark 3, 14, he is the Lord Jesus. That's why it's capitalized with a capital H. Jesus appointed 12. That would be, of course, the 12 disciples. They are, by the way, named in the Gospels. And it's a bit of an interesting process of getting the list complete. You might think there's one place where they're all there and there's no complication, but there is complication. However, we read here simply, remember, Mark's not given to complication. He appointed 12 so that they would be with him and that he could send them out to preach. Don't go any further. That is the ministry of Jesus to the disciples. And that is his ministry to you and to me in that order. First, what? That we would be with him. That's first. And then, as having been with him, learned from him, trained by him, deepened through him, guided by him, directed with gifts given because of him, he then sends us out to minister. Here he calls it preaching. That's what the disciples did. Many of you have been doing ministry, but you've not really been with him sufficiently. So you're operating with a lot of zeal, but not a lot of knowledge. If you're going to minister effectively, you need knowledge and you need prayer and you need devotion and you need time. And in the process of time, you'll be better prepared to minister to others. Doesn't mean you don't minister in the process, but you don't minister as effectively until you spent sufficient time with him. I would dare say some of you could not name the last time you have spent 20 minutes in the presence of the Savior with nothing else going on. No music, no activity, no television, no people, just isolated time with the Lord Jesus Christ. Vertical, his speaking to you and you're speaking to him, his using his word in your heart and you're responding to him with your questions and prayers and devotion. Be with him. And then, having been with him, you are well equipped to be sent forth to preach, to teach, to minister, to love, to encourage, to show comfort and compassion and care. That's a grand verse on ministry and training. Now, the third section on your outline again, the servant is resisted and rejected. He is resisted and rejected. Here, pressure intensifies. It intensifies for the disciples because they are sort of disillusioned, thinking he was going to set up his kingdom, and now he's starting to talk about dying and suffering and being arrested and being scourged and crucified. What kind of a future is that? I left my nets to follow you. I gave up my tax collecting business to follow you. We had a lucrative thing going on, Jesus, and now you're telling us you're going to die. What's that about? They missed it by a mile. And Jesus tries to prepare them, but you'll read over and over in Mark, they did not understand. Peter even says to him that he was off target. In fact, Mark says he rebuked Jesus. Can you imagine? And Jesus says to Peter, "You get behind me, Satan. I've had one encounter with you, and this is not another one I'm going to take on." Life is kind of like that. We're moving through it. Things seem fairly clear and plain. We think we know where the Lord's going. Out of the blue, he turns a corner and doesn't tell us about it. Where did that come from?
And we got a new direction going, and we say, wait, Lord, I didn't sign up for the long haul. I just like the part where it's, you know,

0: health and wealth. I just like to get what I ask for. And it's at that point he says, it's never about health and wealth. It is about my plan for your life, which includes suffering and pain and hardship and disappointment and even some deaths you didn't expect. The Gospel by Mark puts it all together so beautifully. In fact, you know what happens when I read the Gospel by Mark? I realize I live my life before an audience of one. One. Oz Guinness, in a magnificent book titled The Call, you need to read The Call. Oz Guinness writes this: living before the audience of one transforms all our endeavors. Christ-centered heroism does not need to be noticed or publicized. The greatest deeds are done before the audience of one, and that is enough. Churchill once remarked in a speech in the House of Commons, writes Guinness, nothing is more dangerous than to live in the temperamental atmosphere of a Gallup poll, always feeling one's pulse and taking one's temperature. Churchill was as impervious to atmosphere as Harry Truman, who, during his presidency, dropped the first atomic bomb. Truman once said, I wonder how far Moses would have gone if he had taken a poll in Egypt. Guinness concludes, the Puritans lived as if they had swallowed gyroscopes. We modern Christians live as if we swallowed Gallup polls. Do you wish to be inner-directed rather than other-directed and truly make one audience decisive, the audience of one? Listen to Jesus of Nazareth answer his call. It'll change your whole life. Answer his call. And you find yourself wanting to please him, it is remarkable how that will transform your insecurities and also will lessen your popularity, I might add. But of course, if you'd rather be popular than right, that's your call. There's a fourth part in this great book that I want you to get a hold of before we're through with our study, and that's the servant triumphant and exalted. The servant triumphant and exalted. Here is the part where the disciples all forsook him and fled. Why? Well, because their Savior died. Disillusioned, brokenhearted, confused, fearful, they left the scene of the cross, except for John, who stayed with his mother. And then behind closed doors, Jesus comes and presents himself to them, shows him his hands and his side with the scars, and they see him triumphant. Later, he is ascending into heaven, Mark writes of it, and that's when he's exalted, triumphant and exalted. How do we apply something like this? I've chosen three afterthoughts for application. I always like to do this when we get to the end of a message, because I think it's invaluable that we take something home with us. Here they are. First, if Jesus is our model, then servanthood is our method. If Jesus is our model, and he is, we never get closer to his lifestyle than servanthood. I love it that Mark presents him as a servant. A servant. You are never more Christ-like than when you serve another person. For some of you who find yourself with your marriage partner and life becoming increasingly more disabled, your great role as a model of Christ is to serve your marriage partner. Serve her, serve him well. Serving your parents as they age. Serving the needs as you see them. Serving. Remember, the Son of Man did not come to be served, but to serve. That's our method. All right, here's the second. If servanthood is our method, then people are our ministry. Makes sense. I don't serve this pulpit. I don't serve this building. I serve people. people. I don't serve a policy, I serve people. That's why here at Stonebriar, we emphasize constantly the people who are around us, among us, some in need. That's why we have a fund we take up regularly that we're able to use to help people who can't make it on their own for a while. So we have a benevolence fund because ministry is people. That's why music is important, because people help us with music, and that's why we are in it together. We're people serving the Savior. Servanthood leads to touching the lives of people. You forget that when you're in a hurry to get things done, you rush and rush until life's no fun. Before you know it, you isolate yourself and you become a workaholic, not in touch with people. Here's the third. If people are our ministry, involvement is the means. Involvement is the key. And we have Mark to thank for that, because his is the book that gets us engaged. You know what's remarkable to me? One quick glance, and then we're through, I promise. Chapter 10. Turn again. Verse 32. They were on the road going to Jerusalem. Jesus was walking ahead of them, and they were amazed, and those who followed him were fearful. Again, he took the 12 aside and began to tell them what was going to happen to him, saying, "Behold, we're going up to Jerusalem, and the Son of Man will be delivered to the chief priests and the scribes. They'll condemn him to death, and they'll hand him over to the Gentiles. They'll mock him and spit on him and scourge him and kill him. 3 days later, he will rise again." Verse 35. Look what came on the heels of that. James and John, the two sons of Zebedee, came up to Jesus saying, "Teacher, we want you to do for us whatever we ask of you." Ever prayed something like that? Rather regularly, don't we? And he said to them, "What do you want me to do for you?" They said, "Grant that we may sit one on your right and one on your left in your glory." He'd been talking about his death. They want to know, "Can we sit on your right? We don't want the center seat, that's yours. But could I have this one, and could my brother have that one? I mean, that'd be okay, wouldn't it?" And verse 38, Jesus said, "You don't know what you're asking. Are you able to drink the cup that I drink and be baptized with the baptism which I'm baptized?" They said, "We're able." Doesn't that sound like us in an unguarded moment? "Yeah, we're ready." No, you're not. You have so much to learn before you suffer like I'm going to suffer, and you will suffer like this. So much to learn. And chapter 10, verse 45, sort of the turning point we mentioned earlier, even the Son of Man didn't come to be served, but to serve. That's the first section. And to give his life a ransom for many, that's the last section. That caused Robert Raines to write this in his book, Creative Brooding. "I'm like James and John, Lord. I size up other people in terms of what they can do for me, how they can further my program, feed my ego, satisfy my needs, give me strategic advantage. I exploit people, ostensibly for your sake, but really for my own sake. Lord, I turn to you to get the inside track and obtain special favor, your direction for my schemes, your power for my projects, your sanction for my ambition, your blank check for whatever I want. I'm like James and John, Lord. Change me, Lord. Make me a man who asks of you and of others, 'What can I do for you?'" Wouldn't it be great when we finish the book of Mark that we're all asking that, genuinely? What can I do for you? When we do, we are most like Christ. And by then, we'll not only have gone through the book of Mark would have gone through us. Thank you, Father, for the things we learned from you. In just a brief span of time, we've journeyed over a 16-chapter book, and we find ourselves on tiptoe, anxious to know better the servant you gave to this world centuries ago. May his life change ours. May his motivation purify ours. May his ministry affect ours, so that we become unassuming servants before an audience of one. I pray in the name of Jesus Christ. Everybody said, amen.
1: There it is, one verse holding an entire gospel together. The Son of Man came not to be served, but to serve and to give his life a ransom for many. Take a moment and let that settle in. Everything Jesus did, he did for you. And the invitation today is simply to receive it, to stop striving, stop earning, and rest in what he's already accomplished on your behalf. 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And then we're especially pleased to offer a once-in-a-lifetime book written by our teacher. I'm referring to Chuck Swindoll's personal memoir called Awakened by Grace. All the chapters have been written, the pictures selected, and Chuck's memoir is ready to be shipped to your home in late October. Born in rural Texas in 1934, Charles often heard that he was a mistake. Did you know that Chuck began stuttering in the seventh grade? But even while stumbling through his young adulthood, God was working out his purposes. In Awakened by Grace, Chuck shares for the first time how God grew a small, insecure boy into a man who delights in speaking grace and truth to millions. You'll love reading about the wisdom Chuck gleaned from over 60 years in ministry, words he'd like to speak to his younger self, and the encouragement for anyone going through tough times. For more information, call us on 0800-787-9364 or visit us online at insightforliving.org.uk/memoir. Are you ready for some really good news? I'm John Pantry. Chuck Swindoll describes 12 simple words that'll lift your spirit on Friday on Insight for Living.

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6: Spirit-anointed preaching compromises no truth, avoids no subject, and fears no reaction. And when men stand in the pulpits and look at deacons or elders and think, well, shall I say this or should I say that? I want to tell you, the anointing leaves you the moment you begin to compromise what you know is the gospel truth. God never called you to please anybody but Him.
7: Pastors have many things to do that most people never see. 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Here's part one of Spirit-anointed preaching. 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
6: Now, if God has called you to preach the gospel, He has called you to preach the gospel under the anointing of the Holy Spirit. If He's called you to preach the gospel, you must make a priority in your life the preaching of the gospel. You see, one of the things that Satan has done to so many of God's good, wonderful preachers is to divide their minds and to get them off to doing so many other things that many, many of God's preachers, if they're deadly honest with themselves, will have to admit to this error. It is a satanic deception. More than likely, most of God's preachers spend most of their time doing other things than the one thing God primarily called them to do, and that's to preach the gospel. If you look at an average weekly schedule by which you live, more than likely many of you would have to admit you spend the least amount of time at the one thing God has called you to do to reach the greatest number of people. Because you see, sometimes people holler louder than God. And they pull you in this direction, they pull you in that direction, they pull you this way. You must go visit this dear sister, and you must go to the hospital, and you must go to this meeting, and you must have time for this and have time for that, until finally, because God doesn't shout audibly, He gets the least amount of time in our preparation for prayer and the least amount of time to speak to us about what He wants us to hear for ourselves and then to proclaim to other people. It is a tragedy. It is a satanic deception. The only thing I know more important than preaching the gospel is praying to God. Everything else should be subservient to that. Preaching should only be second. What else? If God's called you to be a pastor, He's called you to shepherd a flock. And the point and the time when you can do the most good in that fellowship, instructing them in the Word of God as pastor teachers, is the time you open the Word of God and lay out to them the principles by which God can live through them and exhibit His power and His love and extend His life through them. So all of us have the temptation, that area. But when I think about Spirit-anointed preaching, I think about it in this light. If you recall in 1 Corinthians chapter 15, look there for just a moment. 1 Corinthians chapter 15, and you recall what Paul said. He said, "Now I make known to you, brethren, the gospel which I preached to you, which also you received, in which also you stand." And the word there means to proclaim the good news of Jesus Christ, but it means more than that. It means to proclaim the good news of Jesus Christ with authority and with power. Spirit-anointed preaching is preaching that has the touch of God upon it. And when I think about how oftentimes men stand behind pulpits and just talk, and they talk about many things other than God. Can you tell me a greater subject than God? A more profound subject than God? A greater needful subject than God Himself? And you see, Spirit-anointed preaching knows, listen, Spirit-anointed preaching compromises no truth, avoids no subject, and fears no reaction. And when men stand in the pulpits and look at deacons or elders and think, well, shall I say this or should I say that? I want to tell you, the anointing leaves you the moment you begin to compromise what you know is the gospel truth. God never called you to please anybody but Him. To do so, my friend, is to step down from what God has called you to do.

who is rebellious, who is proud, who is egotistical, who is sensual, who is dishonest, who's lost his integrity, and who's full of the world. He's not going to do it. Neither will you hear spirit-anointed preaching come from the lips of a man who doubts the integrity of the Word of God. God is never going to anoint doubt and unbelief, and especially a man who stands before others and begins to talk about all the things in the Bible that possibly are not true. Friend, the moment you begin to doubt the Word, there is no unction in your life. There's not going to be an anointing. And listen, you can dress up in all kind of robes and you can get into all kind of ritual, but there is no substitute for the anointing of the Spirit of God in your life. No substitute whatsoever. And so you and I have to be sure that our life is clean in the eyes of God. That's why I believe far more important and the best preparation for preaching the gospel is laying before Almighty God, asking Him to do something to us before He ever does anything through us. And you see, we can make an awful mistake of being so concerned about what we're going to preach to someone else, we don't let the message sink deeply into our own hearts and do its own work of conviction. Now, I want to talk about this matter of Spirit-anointed preaching and from three perspectives. And the first one is this, and that is our commitment to it. And if you'll turn to 1 Corinthians chapter 2 for a moment, and you'll recall what Paul said as he begins this chapter. He says, "When I came to you, brethren, I didn't come with superiority of speech or of wisdom, proclaiming to you the testimony of God, for I determined to know nothing among you except Jesus Christ and Him crucified. And I was with you in weakness and in fear and in much trembling, and my message and my preaching were not in persuasive words of wisdom, but in demonstration of the Spirit and of power. That is, that your faith should not rest on the wisdom of men, but on the power of God." Our commitment to Spirit-anointed preaching involves, first of all, our delivery. Listen to what he says. He says, "When I came to you, brethren, I didn't come with superiority of speech or of wisdom proclaiming to you the testimony of God." Involves the delivery of the message, the proclamation of the message. You say, "Well, what do you mean the delivery of the message?" When you and I look at that verse of Scripture, he says, "I didn't come to impress. I didn't come with eloquence of speech." And you know, if you could ask most preachers, "Well, what ability would you like?" And many of them would say, "Well, I would like eloquence." Listen to what Paul says. He says in this passage that Spirit-anointed preaching does not depend upon its eloquence to proclaim the gospel. It does not depend upon its intellect to explain the gospel, and it doesn't depend upon its human energy to deliver the message of the gospel. You see, the one thing God does not want us doing is depending upon ourselves for anything. The Spirit of God working in the heart of the preacher of the gospel, He wants to do all the work. We are to be men who are crucified in Christ Jesus, recognizing that He's the source of our life, recognizing that as those New Testament apostles had nothing within themselves upon which they can depend, the truth is, neither do we. When we depend upon our education, when we depend upon our eloquence, when we depend upon our experience, the only thing we're doing is undercutting God's work in our life. He wants us to stand in our pulpits as helpless men, but hopeful in the Holy Spirit, depending upon the power of the Holy Spirit to take the precious Word of God and penetrate the most hard heart until that person comes to a saving knowledge of Jesus Christ. Spirit-anointed preaching is preaching that is dependent upon the Holy Spirit. Now, let me give you an indication of how you can know when you're depending upon yourself. Somebody asks you to preach somewhere, and the first thing comes into your mind, you've got a sermon you've preached before, you do a super job at that, you tuck that in your Bible, you give it little thought until you arrive on the scene. And my friend, you may impress a lot of people, but I'm going to tell you somebody you haven't impressed. Because you see, an old warmed over biscuit may be all right every once in a while, but not very often. God wants the fire of the Spirit of God burning in the heart of His servant. And listen, friend, when you are hopeless and

0: helplessly standing before a congregation, and you don't have anything to say but what God says, that's the moment when God has the best control of you and me. Now, I'm not saying you shouldn't study. Surely we should study, but I want to tell you, if you depend upon your study, you're going to be a failure. Now, let's be honest for a moment. How many of you have gotten a subject or a text, and I mean, brother, you got excited for a change on Monday morning? And all week long, brother, you hammered away at that passage. You got it down homiletically. Man, you had it just right. I mean, you were sitting on ready on Sunday morning. You walked into the pulpit and you opened the Bible and you let her fly. And when it was all over, you wonder, what in the world happened to that? Because it didn't come out the way you planned it. You see, you had every point, the alliteration, you had everything down just right. The only thing you didn't have is the Holy Spirit. Listen, all the homiletics in the world, and I believe in homiletics, don't ever let that get in front of the Holy Spirit. Don't let that be the thing you depend upon, because you see, those Old Testament saints who preached the gospel and those New Testament apostles, they never even heard of the word of homiletics. 3,000 people, listen, 3,000 people were saved, and old Peter didn't even know what a sermon was. Nobody ever told him how to get up a sermon. The Spirit of God just poured the truth through him, and God began to work in his life. So first of all, it involves our delivery. Secondly, it involves our message. Now listen to what Paul says. For I determined, verse 2, I determined to know nothing among you except Jesus Christ and him crucified. Listen, believe it or not, I've heard evangelists preach sermons who never mention the cross. In fact, I've even heard sermons and nobody even mentioned Jesus. They called it a sermon. I wouldn't have called it that. I would have called it a speech, not a sermon. Now, I want you to think for just a moment, because you see, this is not one of Satan's snares. He can blind us to the truth. The truth is, every time you and I present the gospel of Jesus Christ, somewhere in that sermon, you have a responsibility, I believe, before God to tell the people who are listening how to receive Jesus Christ for the forgiveness of their sin and understand what it means to be born again and how to have their name written in the Lamb's Book of Life. If that is not your objective, and if you preach week after week after week and you say, well, I'm a teacher, let me ask you a question. What is the motivation of your teaching? Nowhere in the Bible does it say that I'm just to give out information. I'm just to instruct. I'm to instruct with a purpose in mind. And you see, the truth is that there are many, many people sitting in your congregation who are hell-bound. They're not saved. They never even prayed to be saved. They never even asked the Lord Jesus Christ to come into their life. They never received Christ as their Savior. They never repented of their sins. They never believed. They never placed their trust in Christ for salvation. And there they sit in the pews year after year after year, just as lost as they can be. Now, I know that all of us come from different denominations, and I don't think God's hung up on denominations. In fact, I don't even think He created them. And you see, we are all divided over all kinds of silly things. But there's one thing we ought to be able to agree on. That the centrality of the gospel, the center of every message, the foundation of every sermon is the cross of Jesus Christ. If you can't agree on that, brother, you ought to get out of the ministry because you don't have a gospel to preach. No gospel. And Paul said, listen, he said, I determined to know nothing among you except Jesus Christ and Him crucified. When I hear people talking about that stinking old blood, you narrow-minded folks who talk about the blood of Jesus, I want to remind them that, listen, it was good enough for Paul. It wasn't just good enough for Paul. It was essential in the eyes of Almighty Sovereign God, who is my judge. And Paul said, when I came to you, Corinthians, to preach the gospel, he said, I didn't have but one subject, and that subject was the crucifixion, the resurrection of Jesus Christ, because upon those two doctrinal truths, all of our hope rests. And I want to ask you, does your sermon week after week mention the cross? Does it mention Jesus Christ? Are you explaining the necessity of the all-sufficient, sacrificial, atoning death of Jesus Christ as the only hope of mankind? I don't care whether you're preaching a funeral or whatever you're doing. Listen, that's the greatest time in the world to preach the gospel, brother. They're right there before you. Some folks are listening at the funeral who haven't listened in 30 years, but they're listening. Is the gospel of Jesus Christ, according to your preaching, is the heart of it the crucifixion of Jesus Christ for the forgiveness of sin? The third thing I want you to notice here is that it involves not only the message, but it involves something else. It involves the hearers. Listen to what he says in verse 3, 4, and 5. He says, I was with you in weakness and in fear and in much trembling. He says, I wasn't depending upon my eloquence. I wasn't depending upon the way I was delivering the message or my intellect. He says, I was with you in weakness and in fear and much trembling. Now, the time most of us have fear, weakness, and trembling is on Saturday night about 11:30 when we don't have anything. Amen? That's when you get real weak, full of fear, and a whole lot of trembling. Listen to what Paul says. Verse 4. And my message and my preaching were not in persuasive words of wisdom, but he says, in demonstration of the Spirit and of power, that your faith should not rest on the wisdom of men, but on the power of God. Listen, Spirit-anointed preaching will protest the dependence of the people upon the preacher. They must never depend upon us. We must focus their attention upon God. The Holy Spirit is the one who is the teacher, not the preacher. We just happen to be the mouthpiece. He's the one who must do the teaching. And Paul says, I came to you in this manner so that your faith wouldn't be in me, but rather, he says, that your faith should be in the power of Almighty God. Now listen, the only way for that to happen in your congregation is for your people to see the power of God in your life. You know, folks today, you know what they're looking for? They're just looking for men who've got enough sense to believe God, who've got enough sense to just trust Him. You'll build more fellowship, more loyalty, more love by just simply believing God and living that out before your people than all the eloquence in the world. It is our responsibility to reflect the love of God. It is our responsibility to allow Him to exhibit His power in our life. If we're to be the kind of leaders that God wants us to be, then we must be willing for God to take us in the valley and do whatever is necessary to us in order to make us godly men who can lead people into a godly relationship. Now, when you think about Spirit-anointed preaching, let me ask you a question. Let's be honest. You see, if we're not honest, we're wasting our time. How many of you judge your preaching ability or your preaching effectiveness by somebody else? Let me ask you this. How many of you have decided that you can't do it like so-and-so or won't ever be as good as this brother over here, and so you've just sort of settled down? Or, let me ask you this. How many of you have been where you are long enough that your folks are sort of acclimated to your kind of preaching that you can sort of get by with some things that you couldn't get by with if you started somewhere else brand new? Have you settled for preaching? Have you just decided, well, you know, I've been out of school long enough and I've been a pastor 10 years and so I've got to improve in other things. I guess this is the way I'll always preach. The devil would love to have you think that. And I want to ask you, my friend, is God maximizing your potential as a preacher of the gospel? I mean, does He have all of you? Is God able to so work in your life that when He wants to send a message to you, He has a clean, Spirit-anointed, Spirit-filled, energetic, enthusiastic, Christ-centered, godly vessel through whom to send it? You see, that's the greatest gift you can give your folks, an available vessel through whom God can speak His truth.
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0: 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Does a sense of God's peace seem out of reach? 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
1: What causes us to lose our peace? Sin. Sin will cause you to lose your peace. Now, I want you to watch this. Look this way. Over here on this side is something in your life that you know has no business being there. It's a habit, a relationship, an attitude, a possession, a desire, or some action in your life. You know it has no business there. And when you get real honest with God, He keeps bringing it up. You know what that is? That's a point of quarrel with God. And see, all of us have the ability to get real, real busy. And if we get real busy and get enough going, we think, that keeps our mind so busy, we don't have to think about it. So we think, boy, I've got peace. I may be getting a lot done on my schedule and my goals, but the question is, am I at peace? When I lie down at night and look up in the dark, and I'm facing God, that's when reality hits me. Now, remember this. Sin on this side, peace on this side. Now, if you forget everything else, don't forget this. In order to have peace with God, you can't have both of these at the same time. There is no way. If there is sin, there's not going to be any peace. You can't drink it, swallow it, buy it. You can't do anything, go anywhere, marry anybody. You can't do anything that'll bring you peace. Now, you know you're saved, but you're still trying as a believer somehow. You're just busy. You just got lots of things. You got a lot of things going, but not peace. You can't have them both. You either have peace or sin, but you can't have peace and sin in the same heart.
0: 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I hope you'll join us to learn more on In Touch, the teaching ministry of Dr. Charles Stanley. This program is a presentation of In Touch Ministries, Atlanta, Georgia, USA.
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4: My name's Marlene. I'm 74 years of age. I just retired last year, and I live in a town called Larne. It's on the East Antrim coast here in the north of Ireland. I've lived here all my life, and as I say, I've just retired last year, so I have a lot more time in my hands, and I like to do some voluntary work. I was introduced to your station by my younger sister, who just loves it, and she thought she would pass the information on to me, and I'm so glad she did. I love your station because it's so informative. I'm blessed every time I turn it on, whether it's someone asking for prayer, perhaps just speaking on a subject that's dear to my heart, or just perhaps Stuart or Jill Briscoe giving us a lovely talk on some themes from Scripture. It really does my heart good to listen to all the information that you give us on Scripture and on many, many other subjects. Please keep up the good work, and as the Lord said to us all, go into all the world and preach the gospel, and you certainly are doing that. Many thanks, and God bless.
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1: It's a thing that God separated you at birth for, that very thing. 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
0: Today on Back to Basics, Pastor Brian continues his study in the book of Galatians. Join us as Pastor Brian concludes his teaching on Galatians chapter 1, verse 15, in a message titled, The Call of God. And now, here's Pastor Brian.
1: I think many of you could identify with this as well. I know I can. The Lord was dealing with me for a long time, and I was resisting. I was just, no, I don't want to do that. I don't want to go there. I don't want to yield my life to somebody else's authority. And so I would come under conviction, and I would recognize that there were sins in my life and things that I knew that, you know, needed to be dealt with, but I just kept pushing back against that conviction. But there came that moment for me, like there did for many of you as well, where the call, and it's I wouldn't say it's irresistible, but it's a call that's so powerful, you're just confronted with it, and you've got to do something with it at that moment. And that's what happened to Paul, who was at that moment Saul, on the road to Damascus. And so he describes being called. And notice, he says, who called me, separated me from the mother's womb, and called me through his grace. Through his grace. Now, when you looked at who he was, you would think that God's dealing with him should have been not to call him to salvation on the road to Damascus, but to destroy him and cast him into hell forever. That's what it seemed like he deserved, right? Because he was on his way to Damascus to continue his rage against God's people. And again, later he tells us in different places where he's sharing his testimony through either the book of Acts or his writings to Timothy. He talks about being exceedingly enraged against the Christians and going from place to place and arresting them and putting them on trial and putting them in prison and casting his vote against them when they were put to death. And all of this is happening with him. And again, you would think, okay, this is a guy that needs to be judged. This is a guy that needs to be, you know, God needs to zap him and not just knock him down and get him to repent, but he just needs to just obliterate him, get him off the face of the earth. But God doesn't do that. He meets him. He calls him by his grace. And once again, that is true with all of us, isn't it? You know, sometimes in our minds, we think that people who end up in church, people who end up Christians, you know, they ended up there because, you know, after all, they were always basically good people anyway. And, you know, as good people, you just, where are you going to go? You just end up in church finally. And you end up, you know, being a Christian because, you know, you're a good person. And that's what Christians are, right? No, that's the myth, but that's not the truth. The Bible tells us that anyone who becomes a Christian, anybody who's saved, anybody who's sitting in a congregation and genuinely believing in Jesus is there by the grace of God. Not because we deserved it. Not because God looked down and said, wow, you know, hey, look, check that out. That's a pretty good one. Let's get that one for our kingdom. Yeah. Yeah, they're already halfway there anyway, so we won't have much work to do. But that's not the way it works, is it? No, God sees us. And he sees us in all of our sin and all of our wickedness. And, you know, for some, it's more obvious to others that that's our life.

For some, that's not so obvious, but yet God knows our hearts. And it's always in the end by God's grace. Like Paul would say in another place, he said, by the grace of God, I am what I am. And for anybody who is a believer in Jesus, that is the truth. By the grace of God, we are what we are. It's because God just looked at us and had mercy on us. And that's true for everyone. There's not a single person that's saved by anything less than God's grace. But then Paul says that he called me through his grace to reveal his son in me. To reveal his son in me. Or to reveal his son by me is the idea. So God has called us. He called Paul that he might reveal Jesus to others through Paul. And you know, the same is true with us. God has called us that he might in turn then reveal Jesus to others by us. God reveals his son to people through other people. And probably for all of us, at least, you know, to some degree, we would have to say that there was, you know, there was a person that we saw Jesus in, or we saw something different in that person. Now, that might not be the case for everyone, but I think for many, that would be the case. And that's, I think, most of the time, the way God works. I mean, sometimes, obviously, he can just do that without any person being involved, but oftentimes, this is it. There's a person. You observe them. You listen to them. You watch their life. You see that they're different. And you realize, you know, there's something there about this person. Then you find out, well, they're a Christian. They're a follower of Jesus. Well, that's interesting. And what's happening is God is revealing his son through people. And that's what he wants to do through us as well. He wants to show himself to others. God, of course, is invisible, right? How do we know that there's a God? Well, Romans chapter 1 says that we know there's the invisible God is revealed by the things that are seen. The creation tells us that there has to be a creator. But the invisible God is also revealed through people who are made in his image. And we see certain people that are different. They stand out. And that's because Christ is in them. But then, finally, he says that he was called to preach him. So called me through his grace to reveal his son in me that I might preach him among the Gentiles. And this, of course, was Paul's calling, to preach Christ among the Gentiles. And just a bit of a side note, it's really interesting the way God works. And with Paul, and specifically what he says here about his preaching among the Gentiles, this is one of those twist on things that you find that God often does. So you want to reach two groups of people. You want to reach Gentiles and you want to reach Jews. So you're looking for somebody that can really connect with these different groups, right? So you get a resume from this guy named Saul. And his resume reads, you know, student of Gamaliel, tribe of Benjamin, Hebrew of Hebrews, Pharisee, son of a Pharisee. And you look at that and you go, wow, look at this, man. This is the apostle to the Jews. This is the guy. Look at his resume. He knows Judaism like the back of his hand. He's one of the leading advocates of Judaism in our day. This is our man for the Jews. All right, well, we got to find somebody for the Gentiles. Who are we going to find? Well, here's a guy named Cephas, Peter. Wow, look at him. He's from Galilee. Yeah, Galilee. A lot of Gentiles in Galilee. He's a fisherman. Yeah, fisherman. All right. He's a rugged guy. Yeah, Peter, he sounds like a good choice to go to the Gentiles. We got Peter to go to the Gentiles. We got Paul to go to the Jews. But guess what? God switches it. Nope. Paul's not going to the Jews. Paul's going to the Gentiles. And who's going to the Jews? It's Peter. And you know, this is how God often works. We look at a situation, we think, okay, this is the person that's perfectly suited for this, and we've got to get this person. Sometimes we even think, we got to get this person saved so then they can do this.
And, you know, sometimes it works that way. Not that we get them saved so they can do it, but sometimes, you know, God saves people and then, you know, uses them in the way that you would expect because of, well, this is their background and this is what they end up doing. And it

connects, it matches. But then sometimes God just says, no, I'm going to do it completely differently. I'm going to take this man who is a Jew's Jew, and I'm going to make his ministry primarily to the Gentiles. So in all of that, again, we see just this whole idea of the sovereignty of God. So he is called to preach him to the Gentiles. Now, what was true of Paul is true of each of us as well. His context is different. The outcome of his calling, of course, is different. But in principle, this is all true. And so let's just walk through those things real quickly once again, but let's make it more personal now. So separated. God has separated us as well. And yes, from birth, but even further back before the foundation of the world. But tell me, as a believer today, can you see that? Can you look back and you can connect these dots? Now, at a time, you couldn't do that at all. You're just in the midst of your life, and maybe you're in the midst of sin, and you're in the midst of all the brokenness that comes because of sin. And, you know, you don't see how this is ever going to become anything positive. You don't see how this could ever play out for good. But then you came to Christ, and now as you look back, you start to connect the dots, and you realize, wow, yeah, my whole life. There are all of these points along the way. God was doing things that I was unaware of at the time, but now that I'm saved, it makes sense. And like I said earlier, with, say, for example, Dr. Ewan, the same is true for us as well. We might have things in our past life that were tragic. I might even have horrific things that we've experienced and gone through. But then again, those things become a platform. And God is able to redeem even those things. And we look back at them and we're no longer bound by them. We're no longer injured by them. We're no longer held back by them. We realize, you know, God used that so I could today do this. And even though it was an unpleasant and in some cases just an unspeakably, you know, tragic situation, you realize the sovereign power of God to redeem. And you look back and you realize, wow, I can say that I was separated from my mother's womb. And even all of those years where nothing seemed to make sense, man, now I see it. It's all working out. It's all revealing God's hand over the whole thing. And then, of course, there's that thing of being called. And you had that moment where you might have been resisting, you might have heard, you might have been running away from that, but there came that moment in time where that call was so strong that you knew you were confronted with that moment that I've got to make a decision. And you responded to that call. And of course, it was all by grace, because where you were at the time, you couldn't even imagine that God would call you. You couldn't even imagine that God would want you. You couldn't even conceive of God loving you because you knew your own state. You knew the sin in your life. You knew the wickedness and the evil. And you were maybe even tempted to say, you know, I'm too far gone. There's no way that God would want me. I met this man last night. I was involved with an outreach. I met this fellow that helps out, and he was a Scottish guy. And he, you know, immediately when I met him, he said, hey, you were just in my country. You were in Glasgow, right? And I said, yeah, I was. And, you know, we started talking, and he, you know, he looked like a Glaswegian. You know, he was a rough looking guy, but he had a real, you know, grace and kindness about him too. And so, he just started telling me a little bit about his life story, telling me about it growing up on an island off of the coast of Northern Ireland. And, you know, grew up on a, you know, in a fishing village, and pretty much, you know, from the time he was very young, just, you know, got into drinking heavily and, you know, pretty much wrecked his life through alcohol. He ended up meeting and marrying an American lady, you know, coming to the U.S.,
And, you know, just being that same person. And his wife comes home one day and says that she found this church and she really loved it and she wanted him to go. And he was like, oh, this is like the worst day of my life. You know, my wife's now trying to drag me to church and, you know, how miserable. And, you know, she kept persisting that he come. And so he finally had an idea. He had a little business and he thought, oh, business, I got a business and there's people down at the church. Maybe I could, you know, conjure up some business if I go down to the church. So he did. He went to church with her. He took his business card. He kind of laid him around like, hey, you know, I'll take advantage of this. And the pastor picked up one of those cards and gave him a call. He said, hey, I saw your business card and I need some help. So you want to meet me down here at the church and we can go do this? And the guy says, oh, yeah, sounds good. We'll do it. So he comes down, he meets the pastor. They get in the car. They're driving down the road. And the pastor turns and says, so when did you become a Christian? And he's like, well, you know, I'm not a Christian. And the pastor began to share the gospel with him. And he said, then, you know, we pulled into the Home Depot driveway and we sat in that space and I broke down and cried like a baby and gave my life to Jesus right there at Home Depot, of all places. But the thing is, you know, I'm looking at this guy and it's just he's precious, he's sweet, he's gentle, he's loving. And I'm thinking, man, and then he's kind of told me a little bit about his background. And I think, well, this guy, I'm sure it was rough, you know, before he came to Christ. But it's that same thing. It's that grace of God that meets us. And in spite

of us. And even when we're just as far away as we could be, and we're not even remotely interested, and we don't care, and we don't want to know, and somebody tells us about church or Jesus, and we just blow that off. I mean, that's all stuff you'd think, right? Well, God would just blow us off too. Hey, you don't want me? Well, forget you. But he doesn't do that, because he's full of grace. And he draws us in by his grace. And then, of course, we meet him and receive him. And then Christ is in us, and God begins to work through us, and he begins to show himself through us. But then for Paul, we see that, you know, his calling was to preach him. But let's broaden it out, because not all of us are called to preach, but we are all called to serve. And so here's the point that I want to make today. You're sitting here today as a believer in Jesus Christ, and you're sitting here because from before the foundation of the world, and at your birth, you're sitting here today because God separated you then, and he called you, and that's why you're here today. And I think it's really beneficial to us if we really think through this stuff, because sometimes I don't think we realize how astounding this is. The fact that we're even believers is just a miracle in and of itself. But as we realize how astounding it is, we realize that we are now in the midst of a plan that was formed before the world was ever created. And now we're walking in that, and we're discovering that. And for me, I know when I think of it in those terms, when I look at my own life and I realize, wow, it was from birth that God called me to these things. This is what I was created for. This is my destiny. This is what God intended. When you realize that, you know what it does? It completely changes the way you approach everything, because you cannot take it lightly at that point. You can't just, you know, be indifferent toward it. You've got to just say, wow, Lord, this is all of you and your sovereign grace and mercy. I want to enter into and know and experience all that you have for me. And so it brings us down to the thing that we've talked about on other occasions. It brings us down to the call of God. What is the call of God for your life? God has a calling for each and every one of us. And there's no insignificant task. There's no insignificant role. There's not a single person who, you know, they're just some leftover thing that God just needed somebody. Oh, we'll send them out there to do it, you know. No, he's created us. He's redeemed us. He's called us. And he's done that all with a specific plan and purpose in mind. And as I said a while back when we were teaching on the gifts of the Spirit, you remember maybe we talked about how in some cases, we just sort of are naturally led into this thing, but it's really supernatural, and we just have an inclination and we start going there. In other cases, an opportunity comes along and there's an opportunity. We're not really thinking much about it. We just feel like we ought to walk through that door, and we walk through that door of opportunity and we find, wow, this is the call of God. I didn't even know that I was going to step into the call of God. And then in some other cases, it doesn't happen like that, but it happens like, you know, you hear me preaching today and you say, you know, I don't really know what God's call is. God, would you show me what your call is? And then God begins to reveal that to you. You know, I talked to a man earlier this morning, and he came up and he said, I want to tell you something. He said, I've gone to this church, and I think he said about 20 years. I can't remember. It was a long time. And he said, in all the years I've been here, I have met about a dozen people. So you figure 20 years, a dozen people, wow, yeah, that's not many people after all of those years. He said, but you know, as you've been sharing and teaching and kind of what you said this morning, he said, a while back, I decided I was gonna get plugged in, and I signed up to be an usher. And he said, I've been being an usher for a few months. I have met so many wonderful people. I can't tell you how many people I know now. And he had so much joy. And he said, and you know, this morning, a lady, she brought me a pumpkin loaf. And, you know, he was so excited about the pumpkin loaf. So, but, you know, he was just, you know, like, hey, I've been here all these years, but I'm finally getting plugged in, and I'm starting to see that, yes, I've got a task to perform. I've got a function. God has a plan for me.
And again, listen, you know, sometimes when we think of the call of God, we only think of it in terms of Paul. Like, well, of course, Paul was called to preach to the Gentiles. Well, that's a call. All right. That's a powerful call. That's an amazing call. But surely,

0: I'm not called to that. Oh, maybe you're not called to that, but whatever you're called to is also amazing because it's the thing that God created you for. It's the thing that God planned for you from before the foundation of the world. It's the thing that God separated you at birth for, that very thing. And all of your life, all of the circumstances, the good and the bad, they have all been working together to bring you to this place so you could enter that call and fulfill it. And when you see life like that, you know, it changes the way you think about it and it changes the way you live it. And that's what we want to do, right? We want to live the way God wants us to live, and that is living in the call of God. And the call of God expands and develops, and you know, it changes. You go through seasons and periods, and you know, it's not necessarily just one thing. It can be a variety of things for different times and different seasons in life. But here's the truth: God will guide us and lead us each step of the way. In some cases, it becomes more, you know, just sort of locked into one kind of thing. I mean, I look at my life and I think, okay, I know what God's called me to do. There's different facets to it, but they're all kind of connected back to the one main thing. But I know other people that the call is different. And for a season, it's over here doing this. And then for another season, it's over there doing that. But the important thing is to just know that we're being led into that call, that plan, that purpose that God has for us, and the thing really ultimately that he created us for and he redeemed us for. And so, are you there? Are you in the call? Do you sense that, yes, I'm there in that place? Are you maybe at this stage, maybe you felt like, yeah, I really felt like I was there, but right now maybe you're in a transitional place. You're wondering, well, what's the next thing? That's fine. Just keep seeking it. And maybe for some, it's like, you know, I don't know. I hear about this thing, the call of God, and I hear about his plan, and I just, you know, I don't think I've really begun to step into what that really is for me. You know, that's okay too. Just keep asking the Lord, just keep seeking him. And something will come your way. And you'll just sense that, yeah, I'm supposed to do this right now. And then you'll find yourself doing something and realizing, wow, this is good. It flows. I just feel like I was created to do this. That's exactly the case. You were created to do it. You were redeemed to do it. You were empowered to do it by God.
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0: We're living in a strategic time, I think, in the history of the world. I think we're living in a strategic time in our nation's history. And I really do think that it's the church's time. We have a golden opportunity to really shine. And we're going to shine best if we're all in that place of the call of God and doing that thing that he's created us to do. That's when the impact of the church will be even greater. And we need the church to have a great impact on our world today. So, Lord, we pray that you would help us

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10: Take immediate action when it comes to distraction and cares. Take immediate actions when it comes to distractions and cares. So, you know, when a distraction approaches my life or a care approaches my life, I'm not going to carry that for an hour or two, a day or two, a month or two. I don't care where I am. I'm going to take immediate action to transfer the ownership on God. In fact, I don't really want to hold it long enough to take the ownership. I want to transfer the ownership onto God. He says, how do I do that? Flinging them upon the Lord. He's got your best interest at heart, and he's got your back. Flinging it upon the Lord. You know what you're saying when you fling your care on the Lord immediately? You're saying, I trust you. You're saying, this is already handled. I'm not going to carry this. And as a result of people carrying care, see, God knows there are physical manifestations that will come as a result of you holding on to the stress of care. Cortisol level raises higher than what it should be raised. Blood pressure level raises higher than what it should be raised. You're not the same person because you're being weighed down with your ownership of a care that you have no idea how to resolve or solve or how to deal with it. And I know we're church people and we talk real good, church talk. But on the inside, are you still walking around owning that care? Are you still

walking around with that care way past the time. He said, fling it upon the Lord. He's got your, watch this, your best interest. God's got your best interest above anybody that's sitting here today. God will always have your best interest. And here's the thing I love. He got your back. He got your back. Now, what you got to do is come to the place of believing that. Not that talk where you really don't believe it, but you got to get to the place where I believe God's got my back enough to give him the ownership of this. We're about to come face to face with our hypocrisy. Did you cast your care? Oh, yes, praise the Lord. Thank you, I cast my care. You still got it. All we got to do is listen to you the next hour and you'll bring the care back up. Why? Because you still own it. So the first thing is, in your everyday life, in your living, not trying to be spiritual, but in your everyday life, practice casting and practice doing it immediately, because you are leaning on God and you trust God. If you understand that, say amen. Amen. In fact, why don't you say this with me? I got some confessions I want us to say throughout this. Say this out loud. Father, this care does not belong to me. I give this rejection, hurt, lust, and regret to you. You care for me. I refuse to carry what grace has already carried. Amen. All right, now here's the second practical thing you do when casting your care upon God. You've got to learn how to name the lie. You got to learn how to name the lie. Now, what am I talking about here? Naming the lie. You've got to replace the lie with the truth. Think with me for a moment. Have you ever had the lingering thought? The lingering thought when you were rejected, it lingered in your thinking. The hurt lingered in your mind. The lust lingered. Even the regret began to linger. Every lingering thought like that is attached to a lie. Every lingering thought is trying to sell you a lie. Let me show you what I'm talking about. Let's look at rejection. I want to look about four or five things to bring it on a practical level. Has anybody ever been rejected before? Okay, the rest of you will cast out lying devils in just a moment. Okay, what is the lie that rejection is trying to sell you? He's trying to sell you this lie. You're not enough.

So you got to replace that lie with the truth. So what is the truth? Even after a rejection tries to sell you the lie, the truth is I am accepted in the beloved. Look at Ephesians 1 and 6. The truth is I'm more than enough. I'm accepted in the beloved. You are enough. In Ephesians 1 and 6, he says, to the praise and of the glory of his grace, wherein he hath made us accepted in the beloved. We are already accepted in beloved. Say this out loud. I have been accepted in the beloved. God loves me. I'm complete in him. And I am more than enough. Yet rejection wants to sell you the lie, you're not enough. Look at that same verse of scripture in the Mirror Translation. The Mirror Translation says, his grace plan is to be celebrated. He greatly endeared us and highly favored us in Christ. In Christ is where your life is going to be lived. I am more than enough in Christ. I am complete in Christ. I am highly valued and loved in Christ. I am highly favored in Christ. See, you've got to replace the lie with the truth. Here's the battle. It's a chess game going on in your mind. And when certain things happen, the enemy's going to use his most powerful weapon, which is suggestion. He's going to try to sell you a lie. He's very limited in what he can do to you because he's a defeated foe. So he wants to sell you a lie. But it's in Christ that I go against that lie. It's in Christ where I find out the truth about myself. He says his love for his son is his love for us. How many of you know God loves his son? Why should you ever question his love for you? His love for his son is his love for us. Yeah, brother, I'm not perfect like Jesus. No. He ain't said nothing about your behavior. He says, I need you to not buy the lie, because all of that's trying to mess with your identity. And if you can hold on to your identity and start living from your Jesus identity, you know what happens? Your behavior changes. His love for his son is his love for us. Somebody said, what's the big deal there? Well, I know because God loves me, then I know that through him, I'm more than enough. Because he loves me, I know he'll heal me. Because he loves me, I know he'll deliver me. Because he loves me, I know he'll take care of me. I don't know how he's going to do it, but I know he loves me. And I have faith in his love because I know because he loves me, everything he promised me is going to come to pass. But if you think God hates you, if you buy the lie that God hates you, he's mad at you, and what you did disqualified you from God, if you do that, then you won't have faith in his love. And when you think God hates you, then you'll all of a sudden think that God won't do what he said he'll do for you. You got to walk around every day. I know God loves me. God loves me and I know it. I mean, in the middle of crazy stuff in your life, God loves me and I know it. You just did something stupid and you're like, God loves me and I know it. Well, don't be sitting up there, well, I feel funny like a hypocrite talking about God loves me, I know after I did that. It is because after you did that you say that. So that you can line yourself up with the provision that comes from God because you did that. You following what I'm saying? So you got to replace the lie with the truth. All right, let's deal with something. And I want to spend a tremendous amount of time on this one. The lie of hurt. How many of you have been hurt before? The lie of hurt. This is big, especially in the body of Christ. We try to walk around like that didn't hurt. That didn't hurt. And that's the issue. Sometimes your bad attitude comes as a result of unresolved hurt. So what does hurt say? What does hurt try to sell you? Hurt tries to say to you, and it tries to sell you that what happened to me defines me. That I am what happened to me. So you get hurt and you say, I am what happens to me. So now, practically speaking, how does hurt try to define you? Number one, hurt defines you by

trying to rewrite your identity. Hurt defines you by trying to rewrite your identity. Think about that for a moment. I'm just gonna leave that up there for a moment so you can get it. Hurt wants to wants you to rewrite your identity. He wants you to become and see yourself as, oh, I'm hurt, so therefore I am now the rejected. I am now the betrayed. I am now the overlooked. I am now the unsafe. I am now the unworthy. Hurt's trying to sell you that. And you got to make your mind up, I'm not going to buy that, because when hurt tries to sell me or tries to say what happened to me defines me, I'm going to replace it with the truth. And the truth is, God heals the brokenhearted. Let's see how else hurt tries to define you. Number two, hurt edits your inner narrative. The story you've been telling yourself, hurt tries to edit it. It tries to edit it. How? You'll start saying on the inside of you, people always leave me. If I open up, I'll get hurt. Trying to edit your inner narrative. I have to stay on guard. Trying to edit your inner narrative. I have to stay guarded. Cause that hurt that came my way, I gotta stay guarded. It tries to edit your inner narrative. Number three, here's the third way hurt tries to redefine you or tries to define you. Hurt will try to shrink your expectations. Now all of a sudden, because you've been hurt, your expectations begin to shrink. I don't expect love to be consistent because of my hurt. I don't believe joy can last because of my hurt. I settle for survival instead of abundance because of my hurt. And you think this is wisdom, but it's actually fear in disguise. You think it's wisdom for you to say, well, you know, don't expect love to be consistent and don't believe that joy can last and you need to be in survival mode instead of abundance. You think this is wisdom. That's hurt. Trying to redefine you. Number four. Hurt gives a false sense of safety. A false sense of safety. Like this. Hurt says, you never need help. Never need help. Don't ever need help. Don't ever get yourself in a place where you need help, because I've been hurt by that. Never get close to anyone. I've been hurt by that. Be agreeable so you can avoid any conflict. That's what hurt does. It's trying to define you by what happened. A false sense of safety. And then number five, hurt distorts how you interpret God, how you interpret others, and how you interpret yourself. Wow. It distorts how you interpret God, how you interpret others, and how you interpret yourself. What happened is hurt will begin, you'll begin to project that hurt on God. You begin to project that hurt on people. They will fail me. You project that hurt. I'm hurt, so I see everybody as, you're gonna fail me. You project that same hurt on God. And so you say, he allowed this to happen, so maybe I can't trust him either. And then you project it on yourself. Maybe I deserve this. And you know what? Hurt becomes a lens, and you start seeing everything and everybody through the hurt that you've encountered.
and just don't know how to resolve. You're just buying the lie. Hurt is selling you a defined self of yourself, and you let it happen. Number six, this is the final one. Hurt mistakes pain for truth. Hurt mistakes pain for truth. I mean, just because something hurt deeply doesn't mean it's true deeply. Just because something hurts deeply. And I know there, especially men, a lot of men won't even voice their hurts. They've been hurt, but they'll respond like this. Oh, I'm gonna be all right. You're not. You got so much hurt in you, it's traumatic. And you carry yourself by a character that's not even you. So what happens, you don't feel like you're enough, you feel like you've fallen short, you are now walking around inferior. So you have to come up with some way or somebody that you can be superior over to try to hide your inferiority. And so nobody really gets to know you because you don't speak your pain. Nobody gets to know you. And any relationship you develop is false intimacy, because we got to know the guy that we got to know through this fake superiority and found out that wasn't you at all. And so as a man, you walk around afraid that one day you're gonna be found out. That one day your wife might find out that you're really a rejected person. You're really an inferior person. You're a person that has allowed hurt to define you. And because you won't deal with it, because you were sold this lie, and then you went ahead and bought the lie, you don't even realize you purchased the lie. And that's not really you. You're afraid to be who you are. And so you look at somebody that everybody else seems to like, and you try to be like them, and we get robbed of the authenticity of who you are and how God has wired you to be. And we don't get a chance to benefit from that, because you're hiding the real you from you, because you don't think it'll be accepted, because you have bought all, you don't care. You've been carrying that care all of your life. What daddy did or he didn't do. What mama did or she didn't do. What friends did or how I got Billy, or the trauma that I never dealt with, and all these things that have happened to me, I didn't get rid of the care. Because I didn't know where to go. I didn't know nothing about God. I got baptized, but I never got saved. I didn't know I could cast the care on God. Nobody taught me how to cast the care on God. That's why I take this seriously. I'm not going to waste your time or my time coming up here and try to have a performance on a stage at church. This is a classroom that I pray the Holy Spirit will invade and begin to teach you, so you will know how to deal with this life when you get home. I have nothing else left to do except this. Preach the gospel around the world, get kicked out of churches, get slandered and talked about, and still keep on going. And I'm gonna do that until it's over. And when it's over, I'm gonna dress up in the suit I wanna be buried in. Tell everybody who wanna say bye, come on, say bye. I'm out here by 12. But not yet. This gospel of the kingdom has to be preached in all the world, and then the end will come. What is it that God has for you? And you hadn't cast the care, and you've allowed hurt to sell you all these things. You bought it. And you've been walking around a hurt woman. Guys are interested in you, but you can't see it because you keep looking at everything through that lens. Why do I always seem to end up with this kind of man? Because you won't pay attention to the red flags he given you the first time y'all meet. The first time y'all meet, he told you he was a fool. You got distracted with all the curly hair. And you walked around like you're this inadequate woman, that you're not good enough, and you're not pretty enough, because the former dude you had who was inferior himself, who tried to be superior over you, kept telling you, you too fat, you too ugly, you're not smart enough, and you bought that lie.

0: and junk that you have ever gone through in your life. And today, transfer the ownership of it over on the Lord Jesus Christ. Did y'all get that? May I go to the next one? All right, what's the next lie? This is a big one. Lust. Lust. It's so interesting because lust wants to sell you the lie that I need this in order to be okay. Lust or craving. The craziest thing about craving is, why is that craving still there? It's still there because you've convinced yourself that it's going to bring happiness. The craving is still there because somehow you convince yourself it's going to make you happy. Sometimes we refer to it as an addiction. Oh, if I just believe, if I can just get this weed right now, because I done had a hard day and things hadn't worked out right. And so you're craving for something that you think will bring you happiness. I need this in order to be okay. So you get drunk. I need this in order to be okay. So you go and pull out your little, oh Lord, what's the name? That book. You understand that book? You pull that book out. Somebody say, what book? You know, how do you say this like in church, God? I mean, I'm not saying that in church, you know. you make that call. And Lily come over and knock on the door. And you think it's going to make you happy. That I need this in order to be okay. And you buy it and you find out that it was a lie. You're not okay. You're high, but when you come down, the problem's still there. You're drunk, but when you come down, it's still there. And then, see, here's the thing about the craving. It sells you the lie and then wants you to continue to stay with the thing or the substance that you think will bring you happiness. Now you're in an addiction. Now you got to hide from people. Now you got to, you know, rinse your mouth out with Listerine. Like, we can't smell the liquor past the liquor ring. Like, is that a new brand of Listerine? What? It don't smell like my Listerine. What is that? That sound like Bacardi Listerine or... Because what happens is when you purchase a lie, you think everybody else is going to purchase the same lie you purchase. Wow. My heart goes out to people who, they say they love God, but they just don't trust Him enough to transfer the title deed of that care on Him. I was so frustrated at one time, like, man, how come people can't see this gospel? What is it? And God's like, you are putting so much energy on why they don't receive it versus why you need to just continue to teach it. And I had to give the ownership of that to God. I gave the ownership of this church to God, you know. How do you have 61,000 members who say, don't move me off the membership roll, and I don't have four services a Sunday? Okay, I'll move them up. That's not my deal no more. Whatever is going
1: 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This concludes our message. 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
8: 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I'm here once again with the incredible Andrew Larzo, priest and C.S. Lewis scholar. And if you haven't heard our first episode, then do check it out, because Andrew talks about lots of his exciting own experience of Lewis, how what an impact Lewis had on his personal life, his intellectual life, his romantic life. But Andrew, tell us about early prose Joy, which was Lewis's very first spiritual autobiography. How was it discovered?
9: It's a wonderful question, and it goes back to that marvelous resource, this treasure trove of material on C.S. Lewis and several of the other Inklings and their influences, a place called the Marion E. Wade Center at Wheaton College. They have the wardrobe from Lewis's nursery, Tolkien's writing desk. They have Lewis's own books that you can actually handle and look at. And they also have a really deep archive. And early prose Joy is a photocopy, was a photocopy from one of Lewis's notebooks. And it's an account of Lewis's conversion from atheism to theism. It's a complete account, and it seems

0: even from the very first paragraph, that Lewis thought his conversion was done. He converted from being an atheist to an empirical theist, and so it comes before his conversion to Christianity. It had lain in a folder for many years, and I overheard a discussion on it, and that's how we kind of got started taking a look at it.
1: Yeah, so how did you get involved? Because I guess it's one thing hearing a discussion and thinking, oh, that's interesting, but what was your involvement then?
0: My involvement with Early Prose Joy comes because I have bad manners, and I was raised poorly. Whenever I visit the Wade Center, I sit close enough to the front desk that I can eavesdrop on phone calls and conversations. I love Lewis and have had the good fortune to kind of have his whole chronology at my fingertips. And I think I have a gift for remembering long passages and remembering certain lines. And I've come to the Wade Center so often that those wonderful people, Laura Stanifer and so many others, but especially Laura, the archivist, the brilliant archivist there, we're friends. And so sometimes if there's a question that they don't find, I'm willing to kind of ask a question. So Laura and Heidi Trudy were talking about this manuscript once called an early autobiographical fragment and of Surprised by Joy. And they couldn't figure it out because at the beginning, there's clearly some passages from Surprised by Joy, like Milton's Flowering Bush. But at the end of it, there's a phrase from Pilgrim's Regress. Well, Surprised by Joy was published in 55, Pilgrim's Regress in 32, 33. And so in one document, you have both. And they said, we don't know what this is. And I said, fatal question, can I have a look? And once I did, it was just in his photocopy in Lewis's handwriting and had never been transcribed. Well, I had the good fortune of being there for a couple of weeks doing my work on Joy Davidman until we have faces, but it was intriguing enough a thing, and I know a little bit about Lewis's handwriting that I shoved everything aside, and I just began to transcribe it. And when I did, I made some remarkable discoveries.
1: I want to talk about those remarkable discoveries because they really are remarkable, but tell us first, what was it like transcribing his handwriting?
0: You know, it's kind of like reading Shakespeare or learning a foreign language. Once you get the hang of it, you start to see what the characters are. I actually ended up emailing Walter Hooper, who made a clearer copy and sent that along. His handwriting is fairly distinctive, but it's pretty clear. But here I need to bow to my colleague and my dear friend, Professor Charlie W. Starr, who has in his own work on some of Lewis's unpublished material, taught himself the markers of Lewis's handwriting over the course of his life. So he can look at a manuscript and sometimes just by the way that Lewis makes an F can tell you within 6 months often when Lewis wrote it without any other markers. And so his handwriting has a particular style, and it was really fun to kind of try to figure out what he was saying. Marge Mead, recently retired as the associate director of the Wade Center, has done loads with his handwriting as well. So it's great to get together with her and say, what is this word?
1: And in the transcript that you wrote up, you've got like the crossings out and brackets and things like that.
0: Yes.
1: as the original manuscript is, haven't you?
0: We had one shot at publishing it, and what I wanted to do for this scholarly magazine is reproduce exactly what I saw on page. If it was a double underline, or a double strike through, we reproduced that. If he had a caret and another word, we managed to do that. I hope someday to do the kind of clean copy and include the other in the appendix and do some more work on Early Prose Joy. But it's really remarkable to see his own thought process and what he crosses out and what he adds.
1: Now, let's talk about some of these discoveries, because what first made you realize that Early Prose Joy wasn't just another unpublished manuscript, perhaps something that you'd overheard in conversation over and over again and just thought, oh, that's interesting, let's move to one side, but that actually genuinely changed C.S. Lewis scholarship? What was it that made you realize this was
0: I must admit I kind of jumped up and screamed a little bit when I discovered this. Lewis famously says in Surprised by Joy, you must picture me there in my rooms at Magdalen, night after night, the moment my mind lifted even for a second from my work, sensing the unrelenting approach of him who I most earnestly desired not to meet. Finally, what I greatly feared at last came upon me, and in Trinity Term 1929, I knelt and prayed and admitted that God was God, surely the most dejected and reluctant convert in all of England. But what I found in Early Prose Joy was the startling fact in the last paragraph. Lewis describes clearly his conversion to theism, And there are some markers that he includes in Surprised by Joy, so much so that I think he had early Prose Joy notebook open.

0: went on his knee as he wrote Surprised by Joy. But in the very last paragraph, he said that in the year and the month that this conversion happened, it was the year and the month that he learned to dive. Now, I spoke in the last episode about the glory of C.S. Lewis's letters. One of the great things they do is they give us chronological markers. And I thought, I can find that. And I found that he learned to dive in all likelihood in late June of 1930. That's when I leapt up and said, Lewis got it wrong. Well, fortunately, Chris Mitchell, then the director of the Wade Center, who has since gone on to glory, had just been visiting with Alistair. He had been visiting with Professor McGrath and had a proof copy of the book and told me that Alistair suggested that the theistic conversion and the Christian conversion were closer in time. Trinity term could be as early as April 1929, and we know that his Christian conversion was September in 31. But Alistair very wisely saw from reading the letters and everything else that nothing seems to have happened spiritually in 29, but something definitely did in 1930. And then I found that on the page.
1: So why, how important is it correcting Lewis's conversion date? Because I guess someone might hear what you're saying, read what Alistair's written in his book and think, oh, well, that's interesting. Lewis was wrong. No big deal. Why does it matter beyond historical accuracy? Because it's not just about correcting it, is it?
0: Absolutely. Historical accuracy, though, does really matter. And Lewis's chronology in particular, I think, is important, especially because of the couple of conversions. But even the chronological accuracy is key because, frankly, some of the earlier biographers play fast and loose with dates, and there are many, many mistakes in some of the earliest scholarship on Lewis. And so that in and of itself, the date in some ways doesn't matter at all. Lewis was terrible with numbers. That's no surprise. There's a couple of really gross numbers mistakes in Surprised by Joy. But the key thing is his conversion, and his conversion to theism, if he's right in Surprised by Joy, happened before his father's death, rather than after. Now, there's this curious letter from the 1950s where Lewis is writing to a friend whose father had just died, and he said, I myself found myself very much helped in the weeks and the months following my father's death, helped spiritually by my father. Well, what happens is Albert dies in September of 29. By February 3rd, Lewis writes to Owen Barfield, and he said, the absolute is beginning to act like God. You better come before the weekend or you'll find me in a monastery. Later on, he writes about his new religious outlook. And then finally, we have this conversion. And so Lewis is getting closer and closer. But I think in some ways, his conversion is, on some level, also grappling with his father's death. We also know, as Alistair points out, that he begins going to church and begins attending college chapel. And that's in 1930. And so we want to know those things clearly. And now we have a much clearer view. Now, a German scholar friend of mine, Norbert Feindendegen, will disagree with me. He thinks it happened in July, but I'm convinced it happened in the first 10 days of June 1930. And so if you read what happens after that, you begin to see Lewis's life more clearly. And clarifying things is one of Lewis's great missions. And I think that we should handle his materials with clarity as well.
1: Yeah. And it's interesting, isn't it, that you mention Albert dying, his father dying, because Surprised by Joy was written while Mrs. Moore was dying. So is that significant as well, then, that this other autobiographical piece was written while someone else was dying?
0: Now, Lewis's life is marked by particular tragedies. As a young man, as a nine-year-old, not only did his mother die, his grandfather died, his uncle died, and a cousin died, all within 3 or 4 years. And after his mother died, this is so poignant, he prayed for her healing from cancer. And when the worst happened, Lewis said, I prayed for a miracle. And resurrection didn't happen to her. And that was a key part of Lewis losing his faith. And maybe in some ways sparking his interest in joy, which he calls having and wanting, right? Or building the temple of the God had flown. Absence played a huge part. And so we see with Flora's death, a beginning of the joy. With Albert's death, a writing of early prose joy, I will write down, and then the published Pilgrim's Regress. Mrs. Moore, he called his mother, his adopted mother. And her death, I think, helped to spark Surprised by Joy. And then Joy Davidman's death, it sparks the last of his autobiographical efforts in A Grief Observed. So I think the death of a parent figure or somebody really huge had a real effect in his life. Early prose joys helps put some of that puzzle together.

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1: What are some of the other really significant things that came out of this document for you?
2: You know, perhaps the most important, and there's a really good book coming out. A woman named Lillian Linden is writing a new book about idealism and C.S. Lewis. In Early Prose Joy, he talks about his philosophical development in a way that's much more clear than in Surprised by Joy. When he came to Oxford in 25, he started teaching philosophy, and he said, I realized I didn't have one myself. And you get it much less narrative form and much more straightforward. There's some real implications of Early Prose Joy, rhetorical implications. How did he write? And so, in fact, in the intro to that, to the actual text, I suggested seven things that we should start to look at. And scholars have begun taking up some of those things.
1: Yeah, I actually interviewed Lillian, yes. So you can find that on the podcast. Good. She said some fascinating things. But how does it chart his philosophical journey?
2: He goes from, and I'm not a philosopher, sure. So it's a foreign language, but he goes from atheism, he goes through Berkeleyan idealism, he goes through absolutism. I think perhaps most relevant, the last kind of phase he goes through is solipsism. And I took Latin so that I could understand what Lewis was saying. Solo ipsus, only oneself. And Lewis goes through this phase of only himself, as materialism comes to the point, and he can't posit that there's any other being in the universe, which is why kneeling and praying is to address somebody else and to admit that there's more than himself. It's really, like he says, learning how to dive. Mm. He says later that learning how to dive is not about doing something, it's about stopping doing something, stopping the resistance, allowing it to go in. He talks about the going up Headington Hill, we were just there a few days ago, and unbuckling and letting God come in. It's a little bit like Eustace being undragoned. And so he's allowing that to come in, and that begins a real process for him, and it's a crucial moment of getting over himself and allowing God to come in.
1: Andrew, you wrote beautifully in your introduction to Early Prose Joy, you say the very private Lewis wrote repeatedly about this most personal of life events, mm-hmm. obviously talking about his conversion in different forms, whether that's theism, atheism to theism or theism to Christianity. Why do you think he did write so much about something that was so private when that wasn't really what he wanted to do necessarily?
2: You know, I've given a little thought to this. I'm not quite sure. Mm. But I think in part because of his great privacy, those stories still want to get told. And it's such a crucial story. And he also, in Early Prose Joy, says, I want to describe that process because I think that others are probably on that path. And as Mere Christianity attests, Mere Christianity, Book 1 and 2, are basically his mapping out his own journey from atheism to theism and then Christianity. So I think that because it would serve, that's part of why he said it, because perhaps he was too private, the war really wounded him.
1: Yeah.
2: And he never really spoke about that. There are many things that really went unsaid. The one time his brother Warren asked him about his very strange relationship with Mrs. Moore, Lewis just shut him down. Mm. He wouldn't answer. And so I think he kept a lot of things inside, which is kind of like squeezing the balloon. It's going to come out somewhere else. And so I also think that he thought that his that account might help others.
1: Yeah, because he says, doesn't he, my own experience matters because it's everyone else's experience as well.
2: Right, right.
1: So why did he keep rewriting his conversion story, do you think? Obviously, we see Early Prose Joy, which he never presumably didn't want to see the light of day because it was never published.
2: Yes.
1: And presumably he would have had an opportunity if he'd wanted to. And then we obviously see Pilgrim's Regress, and then we see Surprised by Joy, and mm-hmm. perhaps there may be another unpublished manuscript somewhere else. But why is it constantly being rewritten, do you think?
2: So I think that he doesn't publish Early Prose Joy because he thought his conversion was done with a conversion to empirical theism. Sure. And I read somewhere where Lewis said, as nearly as I can tell, my conversion was entirely a rational process. Mm-hmm. But one doesn't just convert one's mind, right? One's a whole person and an integrated person, hopefully. So I think that he writes that to describe the mental process and thinking that his conversion is done. But there's a third part of his conversion, his conversion to Christianity. And so at some points it becomes moot. But I think that there's a larger thing, and it's tied into my recent work on Till We Have Faces. Lewis is telling the story throughout his life of joy, yeah. the

0: the having and wanting. We have three now autobiographies, Early Prose Joy, Pilgrim's Regress, Surprised by Joy. But if his, all of those are the story of the search for joy, you see that search for joy in Dimer. Mm. You see that search for joy in 1927, his book-length narrative poem. You see it in his 1919 collection of poems, Spirits in Bondage. And as early as 1916, he writes a poem called Joy. And if the theme of joy is what he's writing about in various forms, not just autobiographies, you find that theme picked up in a lot of the Narnia Chronicles and everything else. You really see him searching and speaking about it in Till We Have Faces as well. And then I had a wonderful conversation at the Lanier Library years ago with Alistair about that. And if you're going to allow Till We Have Faces and some of the others, I think, as I said, A Grief Observed is a story about his life. But what, and then, but it's until we have faces that he realizes what his whole story is really about. It's not about joy, but about what joy points to. At the end of Surprised by Joy, and Joy Davidman is on the scene helping him edit this, he writes this maybe the month after he starts writing Till We Have Faces. He says that joy serves only as a pointer to something other and outer. Mm-hmm. And as we'll discuss in another episode, I think what he's talking about that's other and outer is love. Mm-hmm. And what happens in Till We Have Faces is he realizes that his story is not about lack and desire and wanting, but not having. I don't think his story is about longing. I think his story, he realizes, is about fulfillment. And that ultimate fulfillment is in the four loves. And now, because of this work, I think that Lewis's entire corpus is not about joy, but about love. And we'll talk more about that later. But I think that's a really huge pointer that comes out of these what I call the autobiographical impulse,
1: yeah,
0: or the autobiographical arc that goes over his whole life.
1: And you're absolutely right. We're going to spend some time talking about that because it's so important and it's what you've devoted a lot of your work to. But if we can, I'd love to just go back to that phrase, empirical theist, because
0: yes,
1: I think I'm right in saying that's the only time Lewis uses it.
0: Yep.
1: And he says, I'm an empirical theist. I arrived at God by induction, which, as you say, most conversion experiences involve at least an element of emotion or something that's not purely induction. Mm-hmm. So why was the case for Lewis? Why was he dragged almost kicking and screaming into becoming a Christian? And then I suppose perhaps the emotion followed later?
0: Yeah. Well, remember his educational background. Mm-hmm. Here, a quote by G.K. Chesterton, I think, really casts a good light over what Lewis experienced. And this could well describe Lewis's schooling. Mm. Chesterton, just a half generation earlier, says, the Christian ideal has not been tried and found wanting. Mm. It's been found difficult and left untried. And in Surprised by Joy and elsewhere, Lewis talks about being taught by people who assumed that Christianity just was wrong. One of several religions, you know, Sir James Frazier, the Golden Bough, other things like this. And it's an age where everybody assumes that Christianity is not true and the scientific method wins and Nietzsche is right that God is dead and Freud is right that guilt is just neurosis. And Lewis had never really met belief. And so he tries to find answers to questions and he reads everything he can to get away from Christianity. But the other writers, he said, sounded really tinny to me. Mm. They didn't seem to have that tang of real life. George MacDonald was a huge influence. G.K. Chesterton was a huge influence. And what he found was that atheism of his generation was too easy. And it's in a way that's similar to my own looking for more in Christianity. The real depth was in Christians and in Christianity. And once he really examined the philosophy of that, he was led there and nowhere else. And his philosophical journey stops when he becomes a Christian. He finds what he was looking for. Now he develops as a thinker, but he's no longer looking because he has found the answer. As Orwell says, I know now, Lord, why you give no answer, you yourself are the answer. And when Lewis found that answer, that's when he found his intellectual, spiritual home.
1: So what did he mean then by that phrase, empirical theist?
0: Empirical meaning proven by thoughtful, rational process, and he comes to the belief that there is a God. If you have read or at least tried to read Mere Christianity, he ends up at the beginning of Early Prose Joy, where Lewis leads us at the end of book one of Right and Wrong as a Clue to the Meaning of the Universe. So Lewis goes through that thinking, either no God or God, either an imper... So no God or God, okay, God. impersonal God or personal God? Okay, try impersonal, doesn't work. Personal God. Okay, personal God, many gods or one God? Well, one God. And of those monotheistic religions, Islam, Judaism, Christianity, which one is distinctive? And that's where he comes with the trichotomy, right? Lord, lunatic, liar, that Jesus makes claims that nobody else makes. Mm. But he brings us to theism at the end of book one, and then begins to look at the implications of Christ in book two of Mere Christianity. And that's empirical theism. He walks you through logically and disallows every other option because they don't make sense. So he's not gunning for the answer God. In fact, he's gunning for everything but that. But he gets to the ineluctable, unavoidable conclusion that the only sensible way to explain what's going on inside of me and all around the universe is that there must be a God. And that's where he stops. The thing that I love about Lewis, though, is although he's 1,000 miles from Jesus Christ, and certainly more than a year from believing in Jesus, and a year and a half from communicating, from receiving communion at church, he starts going to College Chapel, and he starts going to church because, he said, I thought one ought to fly one's flag. That's the great gift of Lewis. He believes, and then he does something about it. Mm. And that's why he's my master. Because I can preach all day long on Sunday and read all the theology, but unless that changes my life and the lives of my hearers, it's just vain words.
1: Andrew, I want to hear a little bit more about your story and perhaps some of the parallelisms between your own story and Lewis's conversion, because I think there are some parallelisms, can I say that,
0: yes,
1: in the same way that there was for Alistair McGrath and Lewis. But we are out of time in this episode, so we're going to delve into that a little bit more in the next episode. But thank you so much for joining me. This has just been such a pleasure, and I feel like we could go on about this stuff for days.
0: Well, and speaking about Lewis, I'm just fulfilling a long debt. He said of George MacDonald, and I say about him, I owe him as much as one man can owe another. And so thank you for helping me pay just a little bit of that debt back.
1: Oh, Andrew, it's such a pleasure. And thank you so much for joining us today on the C.S. Lewis podcast with me, Ruth Jackson, and the incredible C.S. Lewis scholar and priest, Andrew Lazo. You can find out more about C.S. 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
1: Matthew chapter 22, verse 15 to 46. Then the Pharisees went out and laid plans to trap him in his words. They sent their disciples to him along with the Herodians. "Teacher," they said, "we know that you are a man of integrity and that you teach the way of God in accordance with the truth. You aren't swayed by others because you pay no attention to who they are. Tell us then, what is your opinion? Is it right to pay the poll tax to Caesar or not?" But Jesus, knowing their evil intent, said, "You hypocrites, why are you trying to trap me? Show me the coin used for paying the tax." They brought him a denarius, and he asked them, "Whose image is this, and whose inscription?" "Caesar's," they replied. Then he said to them, "So give back to Caesar what is Caesar's, and to God what is God's." When they heard this, they were amazed. So they left him and went away. That same day, the Sadducees, who say there is no resurrection, came to him with a question. "Teacher," they said, "Moses told us that if a man dies without having children, his brother must marry the widow and raise up offspring for him. Now there were seven brothers among us. The first one married and died, and since he had no children, he left his wife to his brother. The same thing happened to the second and third brother, right on down to the seventh. Finally, the woman died. Now then, at the resurrection, whose wife will she be of the seven, since all of them were married to her?" Jesus replied, "You are in error, because you do not know the scriptures or the power of God. At the resurrection, people will neither marry nor be given in marriage. They will be like the angels in heaven. But about the resurrection of the dead, have you not read what God said to you? 'I am the God of Abraham, the God of Isaac, and the God of Jacob. He is not the God of the dead, but of the living.'" When the crowds heard this, they were astonished at his teaching. Hearing that Jesus had silenced the Sadducees, the Pharisees got together. One of them, an expert in the law, tested him with this question, "Teacher, which is the greatest commandment in the law?" Jesus replied, "Love the Lord your God with all your heart, and with all your soul, and with all your mind. This is the first and greatest commandment. And the second is like it, love your neighbor as yourself. All the law and the prophets hang on these two commandments." While the Pharisees were gathered together, Jesus asked them, "What do you think about the Messiah? Whose son is he?" "The son of David," they replied. He said to them, "How is it then that David, speaking by the Spirit, calls him Lord? For he says, 'The Lord said to my Lord, sit at my right hand until I put your enemies under your feet.' If then David calls him Lord, how can he be his son?" No one could say a word in reply, and from that day on, no one dared to ask him any more questions.
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1: The theme today is sustainable charity, and we're reading 2 Samuel chapter 9, verse 10. Bring in the crop so that your master may be provided for. In 1984, Bob Geldof and Midge Ure galvanised the support of many of the most successful pop groups and singers of their day to promote the charity single, Do They Know It's Christmas? The following year, a huge concert was put on, and the end result was that £150 million was raised to combat the famine in Ethiopia. It was a tremendous initiative and enormously helpful. However, years later, it was criticised for providing a much-needed cash injection, but failing to provide a sustainable solution to the problem. The old proverb, give a man a fish and you feed him for a day, teach a man to fish and you feed him for a lifetime, seems appropriate. When David sought to show grace and kindness to Mephibosheth, he didn't just give him a big bag of money, but he arranged for staff to farm the land he had given to the lame man, so that the produce would sustain him year in, year out. There's clearly a place for isolated acts of grace, and there's a place for sustained long-term commitment. Our gracious God provides both. He gives unexpected and undeserved blessings, but as the Apostle Paul put it in Acts chapter 17, verse 25, God continually sustains us with life, breath, and everything else. So let us count our blessings, whilst also basking in His ongoing covenantal grace. Let's pray. Thank you, Father, for your gracious and faithful commitment. Your love is what we cherish always. Amen.
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I really do pray all is well with you and yours. I pray that you've had a blessed day so far. Let me know what you've been up to, what has gone well for you, what has not gone great for you either. I'd love to know so I can pray with you. So WhatsApp me 0303 040 1111. Coming up shortly.

says, if you have faith the size of a mustard seed, you will say to this mountain, be thou removed and cast into the midst of the sea. And guess what? Exactly that is going to happen. I don't know what you're trusting or believing God for, but I would love to join my faith with yours. So message me, let me know. Let me stand in prayer with you. WhatsApp me your prayer request, 0303-040-1111. Well, fam, I did promise you a scripture for this hour.

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This Black History Month, we're putting the spotlight directly on everyday champions living out their faith in incredible ways. 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

Just Believe. And family, I do want to know, what are you believing God for this month? It is the 10th month of 2026. I mean, this year has literally just flown by. It's a brand new month, and October is the season where we see the visible change God has created. The leaves start turning color, the daylight hours have changed, all those good things. I love autumn. So I would love to know what you're seeing in your life that shows the new thing our God is doing. Each week this month, family, we're going to encourage you with a scripture that reminds you that our God is always bringing something new, pushing us into a new era, space, way of thinking and being, all to get us closer to Him. So this week, we reflect on the scripture from Isaiah 43:19, which says, "See, I am doing a new thing. Now it springs up, so you cannot perceive it. I am making a way in the wilderness and streams in the wasteland." Family, I want you to just take a moment, just sail, pause, reflect, cast your mind back. Think through this week. What are some of the things that, I know we're about halfway through the week, but think through the things that you've seen God do. What are you hearing God saying to you? You know, your word, your message from the Lord just might encourage someone else listening to Premier Gospel right now. So, this

0: subject matter in so many different ways. I've seen messages on social media. I've seen things just pop up. I'm like, Lord, are you speaking? Yeah. So let me know. What do you think God is speaking in your life right now? It might not be in the area of a life partner. It could be something else. WhatsApp me 0303-040-1111.
1: This
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0: Carnival in 1959. Her aim was to unify the community and offer an alternative to the hostility experience. It was a celebration of Caribbean culture with music, dance, and colorful costumes. This small event would eventually grow into the Notting Hill Carnival, now one of the largest street festivals in the world, showcasing the vibrant contribution of Caribbean culture to Britain. What started as a response to racial violence became a yearly contribution of unity, diversity, and resilience in the heart of London.
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You're still with me, Ecosia DF. 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Today's Bible story is about God calling Abraham. Now the Lord said to Abraham, "Go out from your country, your relatives, and your father's household to the land I will show you. Then I will make you into a great nation, and I will bless you, and I will make your name great, so that you will exemplify divine blessing. I will bless those who bless you, but the one who treats you lightly, I will curse, so that all the families of the earth may receive blessing through you." So Abraham left just as the Lord had told him to do, and Lot went with him. Now Abraham was 75 years old when he departed from Haran. And Abraham took his wife Sarai, his nephew Lot, and all the

and the people they had acquired in Haran, and they left for the land of Canaan. They entered the land of Canaan. Abram journeyed and traveled through the land as far as the oak tree of Moreh at Shechem. The Lord appeared to Abram and said, "To your descendants I will give this land."

0: and I on the east. There he built an altar to the Lord and worshiped the Lord. Abram continually journeyed by stages down to the Negev.
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Toby Rennie's The Walk. Before that, Husband and Wife Duet, Angela and Veronica with All Things Work. The Bible says in Romans 8:28 that all things work together for the good of those who love the Lord and are called according to his purpose. That is your word for today. But that wasn't a scripture from today's Bible story. So today's Bible story was about God calling Abraham. Now note, God gave Abraham an instruction. He asked him to leave his country, leave his relatives, leave his father's household to the land that he, the Lord, would show him. And God said then, once he left, then he would make him a great nation. Then he would bless him. Then he would make his name great. Then he would bless him beyond measure. Note that God required something of him before promising the blessing. Family, your blessing is on the other side of your obedience. I know you may think that God is asking a lot of you, but I promise you, family, if only you would hearken to his word, you'll be astounded at the doors that he will open before you, the blessings that he will shower down upon you. For family, I want to know right now, family, if you cast your mind back, you think, what are some of the things that God has instructed you to do? You know, we have the sins of commission. Those are sins that we commit, things that we ought not to do that we do. But there are also sins of omission, things that we ought not to do, things that we ought to do that we don't do. So finally, what are those things that God has asked you to steer away from? What is the instruction that God has given you that you're not quite obeying yet? Today, I challenge you to step out in obedience, because on the other side of your obedience, family, is your blessing.

Welcome to the second hour of today's Gospel Tonight show here on Premier Gospel and Premier Christian Radio with yours truly, Mark, KCADF. Family, if you are literally just tuning in, welcome. You are so very welcome. I know you've missed an hour, but we still got about 55 minutes to the end of the show. Great stuff coming up in this hour. Now, we always love to kick off the second hour of the show with a word of prayer because the clock has struck 12. That means it's a brand new day

been concerning us. Lord, we thank you for this day, for waking us up today, God. We say thank you, Lord, for letting us see the light of a brand new day, God. We say thank you. Father, we know that because your plans for us

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And today I just pray for encounters, Lord. I pray that we will experience you in a supernatural, fresh, new way. And Lord, today our testimony will indeed be that we've tasted, Lord, and we have seen that you are good. This you pray in Christ Jesus' name with thanksgiving. Amen, amen, and amen. Ooh.

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1: Black history in the making. Celebrating Black history. Celebrating Black excellence. Celebrating Black heroes. 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

Open My Eyes by Sunday, who was nominated for a MOVU Award this year in the category Best Gospel Act. I was chatting with Bruno's Charles last week or so, and he was sharing and let me know some of his favorite UK gospel acts, and Sunday actually happens to be one of them. I think I saw a post that Esther Alma put up on social media this week. She was so excited because I think Sunday is set to release new music soon. If you're not familiar with this music family, you want to check him out from Amazon, Spotify, iTunes, or wherever you get your great gospel music. So fam, it's time for our scripture of this hour. And today's scripture, well, the scripture for this hour is a very popular one. I'm sure you know this off by heart. Jeremiah 29:11. For I know the plans I have for you, declares the Lord. Plans to prosper you and not to harm you. Plans to give you hope and to give you a future.

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1: Let me refresh your memory.
2: George Dyer and the Persuaders. George Dyer was the key man behind the formation of the group called the Persuaders. The Persuaders started in the mid-1960s. They played at many church conventions and social functions and received invitations from a wide variety of denominations. Although they could play in a different range of styles, they preferred to play reggae. Celebrating Black Heroes, this is Black History Month on Premier Gospel.
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My touch is blessed. Hey, see, left, right, left, right. We read River Songs there for you, fam. Playing on Gospel Tonight with Mia Kosia DF, and I thought we would have a little bit of fun. So I'm going to share a couple of quotes that we hear in everyday life, and we probably throw around, and we might not know that these quotes are actually, or these phrases are actually found in the Bible. For instance, stumbling block, family. So the Bible says in Leviticus 19:14, do not curse the deaf or put a stumbling block in front of the blind, but fear your God. I'm sure you've used the phrase the blind leading the blind, but did you know that's found in the Bible? Matthew 15:14, it says, if the blind lead the blind, both will fall into a pit. Live by the sword, die by the sword. Now that sounds like something that Shakespeare would write, right? Fam, it's in the Bible, Matthew 26:52. Put your sword back in place, for all who draw the sword will die by the sword. Now the last one I want to share.

0: of the Nod. Not a sleepy place of dreams, nor a magical place in the children's story. This is Cain's place of exile, where it said he built the first city on rock and roll, saith rock band Starship. Ooh, okay, one more. I'm loving this. So one more. Physician, heal thyself. I'm sure you know this. This is found in the Bible, Luke 4:23.
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Family, it's about 20 minutes past midnight and I have a really important message for you. So October is Black History Month and here at Premier Gospel, we want to use this month to celebrate our community and also to look out for each other. Here's something every Black man should know. 1 in 4 Black men are likely to get prostate cancer. That's double the risk of other men. And if you're a Black man aged 45 or over, it's particularly important to understand your risk. The trouble is, prostate cancer doesn't always give you an early warning. Most men with early prostate cancer don't have symptoms. And that's why Prostate Cancer UK has created a simple free online risk checker. It asks just 4 questions and takes around 30 seconds. So please don't leave this as something you'll get around to one day, someday, sometime. No, take 30 seconds today. And if you've got a dad, husband, brother, uncle, or friend who needs to hear this, please do let them know too. Because looking out for the men we love starts with knowing the risk. Search Check Your Risk online today.

0: was chatting with Bruno's Charles and he said Anna Torre is one of his favourite UK gospel artists. Hear him for yourself.
1: That's a great dynamic, actually. Great thought there. And which, give me five. Yeah, I'm going to ask for five. Five UK gospel artists that you are currently excited about.
2: Ooh.
1: I thought I'd say five, because if I said two or three, you'd be like, oh, I'm struggling.
2: Yes, I mean, for sure, Anna Torre, for sure, Called Out, for sure, Limo Blaze, for sure, Sunday, and for sure, DC3, you know, and let me throw in, I mean, I don't know if you guys are still keeping Niella in there, but she is definitely, I'm telling you, there's something so special with that girl. Like, I'm super excited to see what God's gonna do. And I forgot to mention Grace too in my three. Like, there's so many. Yeah.
1: Oh, Grace. Sarah Grace.
2: No. Sarah Grace, but Grace in Nigeria. Grace Adoa. If you don't know her.
1: No, it's the way you pronounce
2: Gracie.
1: Your name. Idowu, Grace Idowu.
2: Yeah, it's Grace Idowu.
1: Before I do let you go, let's talk about what God is doing with gospel music from Africa.
2: Yes.
1: Because right now, he is exporting it across the globe.

0: Listen, you've got Moses Bliss. God is clearly doing something.
1: Yeah.
0: Why do you think that God is elevating or spotlighting Africa in this dispensation? Because, you know, it's not just gospel music. If we talk of secular, Afrobeats as well.
1: Yep.
0: Afrobeats is huge. If you talk of the Nigerian movie industry, Nigerian makeup artists, Nigerian, you know, fashion designers, God's just doing something in Africa. Let's talk a little bit about that.
1: Yeah, and you got Tim Godfrey. You know, you got
0: Tim Godfrey as well.
1: So, what I noticed when I went to Africa for the first time is how authentic it is. It's just so pure. It is, the integrity is on a high. When I walked into, I can't remember the first church that I walked into, but when I did, I realized quickly I was not as close to God as I thought I was. The way that they worship and praise, it was as if God was right there. And I do believe that the people of Africa carry such a purity that God is highlighting. And even the sonic, the crazy thing is, even the sonics that we hear from the African artists, people in the United States are now trying to do and try, because it's just the thing now. It's the thing, and it doesn't get old. It stays fresh. And it doesn't matter who does it. It's just so many people. And so I do believe that's why God is highlighting Africa right now, because there's just such a purity, integrity in the way that they honor God. And God is honoring them now by just blowing wind on anything that they have coming out. I'm such a huge fan, especially of Dunson, like just the eagle. You know, he's just, everything he does is spectacular. Everything Victor does is spectacular. Moses Bliss is, he's absolutely amazing. And so everyone there in Africa, it's just, whatever they do, God is, yes. God, do whatever.
0: Yeah, do whatever. God just breathes upon it. Family, we've been speaking with Brunas Charles, and we've had such a lovely conversation. We love Brunas.
1: I love you guys.
0: I do let you go. Let us know how we can follow you, keep in touch with you, all of that stuff.
1: Follow me on IG, you know, Brunas Charles. I got to do better on TikTok, but send me a DM what you guys are thinking. And also, if there is an artist that I haven't paid attention to that you guys believe in, send them to me. I'm always looking, and I want to help people, you know, put them on a platform where it can just expose what God has been doing in them internally.
0: I just love your heart. I really love your heart for ministry. And I do believe that one of the reasons why God has brought you to the fore in this season, God is using you so powerfully, is because of the purity of your heart, and because you want everyone to win.
1: I do.
0: You want everyone to have that opportunity to serve God to the utmost with their giftings.
1: Yeah. And I just pray that. It's a big sky.
0: Yes. Oh, I love that. It's a big sky. And I just pray that as you continue to allow other people to shine and to come to the fore, I just pray that God will continue to open those doors of opportunity for you to waltz through. And I just pray that he takes you from one level of glory to the other. And the people of God said, amen, amen, amen.
1: Amen and amen.
0: Well, thank you so much, Brunas. It's been such a lovely time chatting with you. And hopefully
1: thank
0: we
1: you.
0: Will do this again soon. And hopefully we will have you live in the studio within the next 365 days.
1: Come on, prophesy.
0: Let's make that happen.
1: Prophesy.
0: Let's call forth the things that are not as though they are. So within the next 365 days, we trust Brunas.
1: I'm there.
0: Thank you so much, Brunas. Enjoy the rest
1: Thank
0: of the day.
1: You.
0: And we will speak soon. Family,
1: Alrighty.
0: You've been locked into Premier Gospel with Moaka Osiedie. I've been chatting with a multi-award nominated songwriter, producer. He's also a musician. He is just a multi-talented individual. His name is Brunas Charles. And family, if you're not following him on social media, you want to do so. Family, if you know someone who is incredibly gifted, who can sing, you want to make sure that you send Brunas a DM with a post of that person. Family, let's be our brother's keeper. Let's help shine the light on our friends who have giftings and talents. And I'm definitely going to be reposting Niella this evening. As soon as I get off air, actually, I'm going to go repost Niella.
1: Let's
0: go. I'm going to tag Brunas into it. Thank you so much. Thank you. And we'll chat again soon.
1: Yes. All righty. All right. God bless.

0: 26. What else is he going to win? I'm sure he's going to win a Step Forward Award this year as well. And Bruno's Charles said that DC3 is one of his favorite gospel artists. Family, it's about 40 minutes past midnight. You're with yours, Trudy Mark, host here at DF, and it's time for a word of encouragement. You know that every time I'm on air, I'm so committed to lifting your spirit, stirring your faith, and encouraging you. And today, I want to remind you that you are chosen. You are chosen. You are loved by God. You don't have to strive to be chosen by man. You know, trying to earn a seat at the table that you've already been given? Come on. Working for a love that has already been completed? Come on, fam. Here's what changed things: the death that Christ died on the cross. Jesus didn't say, "I am finished." He said, "It is finished." The word stamped across the bill once the debt was paid in full. Your standing before God isn't a project you're still working on. Family, it was settled at Calvary. God has secured your freedom. And a lot of our frustration comes from striving to earn an identity that God has already secured for us. Often the time, before God ever asks us to do anything, He tells us who we are. Family, your standing with God is settled. You are chosen. You are His loved one. You are His ambassador. You belong to the body of Christ. And guess what? You carry His aroma wherever you go. 2 Corinthians 3:3 says something so beautiful. You are Christ's letter, written not with ink, but with the Spirit of the living God.
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lovely rounding things down for us tonight. And family, that is it. It is a wrap. That's all I got time for. Thank you. Thank you for rocking with me, Ecosia DF. I'll be back same time tomorrow night, taking us out. I got something from Maverick City Music. Love their rendition of this one. Have a restful night. God bless.

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8: Top stories this hour. Votes are being counted in a by-election to replace Sir Keir Starmer as Holborn and St Pancras MP. The North London seat's been a Labour stronghold since its formation, but Green Party leader Zach Polansky's hoping to break their clean sheet. Labour's Sargul Abdiwali is the bookies' favourite. Banali Hamdash is the Green member of the London Assembly.
9: I've been a Green Party member for 14 years, and many of those years we toiled away in obscurity. The very idea that we're sat here discussing the fact that the Green Party might be in shot for what used to be Labour's safest seat really does show how much that Polansky has changed politics and put us on the map.
8: A police force has admitted warrants used to raid two of the former Prince Andrew's homes in February were unlawful, but insists he remains under investigation. Procedural errors meant they were issued under the incorrect section of law, and a hearing will decide what to do with the material seized. It's understood the public will be able to watch the execution of an ex-US Army major who, in 2009, killed 13 people at Fort Hood in Texas. It's expected to be live-streamed after a firing squad was ordered to kill Nidal Hassan. Experts are warning England could be in for an early flu season. The NHS's National Medical Director says hospital admissions for the virus are the highest she can remember for this time of year. In sport, Erling Haaland's called for unity at Manchester City as the club appeal guilty verdicts for breaching Premier League financial rules.
10: We have to stick together. We have to stay with each other, and we have to stay positive no matter what happens in life. We always have to have a smile, stay positive, look ahead and try to win football games. So yeah, stick together, enjoy the ride and smile.
8: The strikers spoken as City continue to deny wrongdoing. And there's more romance on the way for Bridgerton fans. Netflix has announced a new spin-off series which will follow a young Lady Violet. From Sky News, I'm Laura Safe.
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